Well, how are all of you, huh? How many here just for the first time? First time. Oh, wow. Thank you. Woo. Look at that. Thank you, Jesus. I always like to know because that means for sure you're coming back. And we want you to come back because we're family. Now, I have some family business. Do y'all have family business at home? Yes. Never sounds too good, though, does it? Huh? I thought tonight, because we're getting some rather, I don't want to say nasty letters, they're unusual letters. Does that sound better? Yeah, okay. We're getting some unusual letters, quite a few. And I thought tonight I would explain contemplative life. See? Because in the world, we think if we just say our prayers, it's okay, and certainly it is. But I want you to see the heights. I want you to see where God wants us to be. And I'm not saying everybody is going to have mystical experiences or all these wonderful things that some of the saints had. But you and I were created by God, for God. And so sometimes we think we were just accidents. No. God willed before time began that you would be. And he knew you would be sitting in the very chair you're sitting in. And he knew I'd be here gabbing. Eh? But he also knew when he decided to create you, he had a specific degree of holiness just for you. Now, don't give me this stuff, oh, well, I'm married. Well, I hope you're married. I mean, I hope you're not goofing off somewhere. I hope you're married. That has nothing to see. If you say, well, that's priests and religious, they're called by God to high union, true. But so are you, in a different way, perhaps, but you're called by God to high union with him. And it's not hard. I have to accept my vocation with all its difficulties. You think, well, my wife is a pill. Well, I'll buy that. But as a man, I think you're also a pill. You're two pills living in the same house. And that's the problem. The problem isn't which one of you is a pill. The problem is there are two pills living in the same house. But see, God never meant it to be a problem. He meant it to be a source of holiness. You know, one time there were two people, I looked out the kitchen window, and there were two people at the apartment door back to back. And I thought, oh, today I got some trouble. So I went out and I said, how do you do? And I got a yes from this side. How do you do? And I got one from this side that said, how do you do? And I said, can I help you? And they both said, yeah, help her or help him. Well, I knew I had real trouble. And I said, well, I think you're going to have a problem walking in here like Siamese twins. And they looked at each other and looked at me, and they both walked in, finally. And I said, what can I do for you? Which was my first mistake. And she looked at me and she said, help him, he's the devil. So I said to him, are you a devil? Only when she's around. I said, there is no solution.

solution to this problem. I said, and I invited him to sit on the sofa, and one sat on this end, and the other on this end. I said, would you like

in that way. So what do you want to do? Big sigh, you know, and I thought, well, I'm asking too much. But I made him sit. And the things I heard, I couldn't repeat on television. But I realized something was wrong. They forgot who they were, see? And I realized I wasn't going to let them, they weren't going to talk to each other for me, or even for him. And I said, do you eat breakfast together? If you want to call it that, he said. And I said, well, whatever you call it, do you eat breakfast together? They said, yes. I said, okay, you don't talk, do you? No. I said, okay, okay. I have a tape. If you just sat together, ate, listened to the tape, could you do that? I guess. I said, well, that's the only thing I can think of. I'm sorry. Y'all are stubborn. And if you're stubborn, I can't tell you what to do. I can tell you where to go, but I can't tell you what to do. So they began to listen to a tape every morning. And they came back week after week, and I noticed one Saturday he let her in the door first. I said, well, isn't that nice now? Took a while, but at least he did it. And then I realized they began to pray. And then I realized they found God. Not only in the world and around them, but in each other, you see. And that's why we have such difficulty with the people we work with the people we live with. For a moment, we forget. And I just forgot my cough drop. We forget who we are. It takes prayer to know who we are. And once you forget that you're a child of God, and he created every one of us, even the least, he said, represents him. He created each one of us to be holy. You can't look at the lives of the saints and admire them from afar. You're not going to heaven till you're holy. I wouldn't be satisfied with purgatory. I don't think you ought to aim for it. Most of you aim for purgatory. That's not the aim. That's only if you don't make it higher up. But it's not the aim. What happens if you don't make it? There's only one other place, sweetheart. I'm sure you don't want to go there. See, we have to know God has created us with all our handicaps and all of our eccentricities, and we're all neurotic, all of us. There's not one of you here is not a neurotic on some level. There's a nice book I call We Neurotics. I think I'll buy it. I don't know if it's in print anymore. Like, I can't stand heights. Oh, I could climb up 5 rungs of a ladder, but put me on the 300th floor of the Empire State Building, and I'm not looking down. So what are you? Got a phobia? Okay, so I got a phobia, but I don't go up the Empire State Building. Well, a lot of people have claustrophobia. You know, they can't stand small places. Some people can't turn around. You know, they get dizzy. I mean, we're all a little bit off our rockers. And that's okay. God didn't make us physically perfect, but he did mean for us to be holy. But every one of you is going to be holy in a different way. See? Some of you get holy eating spaghetti. You say, I never got holy eating spaghetti. I just got indigestion. Well, isn't that a part of holiness, indigestion? Some people like to run.

they never walk, they're always running, makes you nervous. But that's them, you see, and their little peculiarities are part of their holiness, like yours are part of your holiness, and it's really a part. Because once I know I have something that aggravates everybody else, I have to try and change it. If all you married people, men and women, changed what aggravated your spouse, we'd have millions of people holy. That don't sound too hard, does it? See? But I want to tell you that in order to be holy on any level, you have to pray. And we all need each other's prayers. That's why I don't understand why some of you find fault with asking Our Lady, the Mother of God, to pray for them. You ask the sinner next door to pray for you. He's got more sins than you got. And you think his prayers are wonderful. Well, they are if he's praying for you. But see, we can't put everybody in a little box. Because there aren't two people that get holy the same way. And God demands different holiness from different people according to your light, your work, your knowledge, just 1,000 things. And so tonight I want to explain a little bit about prayer so that when we find it difficult to be like Jesus, and we all do, even your nationality makes it difficult. You know, if you're German, you're going to think one way. You'll analyze everything. You got to know what makes it tick. Well, somebody has to know what makes it tick. That's okay with me. And some people don't care what makes anything tick. They just enjoy it. When was the last time you saw a sunrise? Oh, that's kind of early. Make it a sunset. Did you ever see one? Now, some nationalities could analyze what time it comes up and what time it goes down and what it's going to do tomorrow. And some don't care. Some don't watch it all. But see, that's a moment of prayer. I know we're all busy, but if you could make up your mind, tomorrow morning I'm going to watch the sun come up. What a sight. And just stand there in front of your window and say, oh Lord, you are so great and so awesome. You know, that little prayer. But what kind of a prayer is it? Did you say the rosary? No, you should though. What kind of a prayer did you just have? Well, your mind and your heart was for a moment united to the mind and heart of God. And you looked at something he made and saw the wonder of it all. Now, is that a hard prayer? Huh? No. But it's a contemplative prayer. Why? Because you didn't use any words, not too many. You saw and felt the power of God. And so you walked away, maybe for a brief moment, filled with wonder. Now, most of you get up, you got up too late, so you're in a hurry. But that doesn't help much, does it? Because you kind of sprinkle your face and you call it a shower. And then you run down and you got a cup of coffee in your hand and your wife trying to feed you, but you only have half an egg, a half a slice of bread, and you run out the door. I wonder where you are. So you didn't even see God. So, well, I'm busy. Well, when you're too busy for God, you're too busy. Because you're going to spend eternity with God.

are confounded by this little guy. If there's an astronomer listening to me tonight, may you never find what's wrong with that star. I tell you, I read that thing as fast as I could read it. And I thought, thank you, Jesus. See, it's not doing anything it's supposed to do. They're not doing anything like that. They don't know what color it is. They don't know how far it is. They don't know how far away it is. They're all, like, confounded. Wow. First time they ever contemplated. Some of these atheistic astronomers are looking at the work of God, and they don't know it. Go for it, baby. Go for it. But see how small he is. That's what confounds me. That he went through growth, have somebody take him by the hand and teach him how to walk. He made legs for us to walk with. He had the humility to want to learn from Joseph. See, he's a cute little guy. I keep him in my pocket. Why? I just like to feel him there and know that he loved me so much and loves me so much to be that small. You wouldn't do that for anybody. I wouldn't either. I'm glad I'm 76. I wouldn't want to go back to something else. But you see, if you could contemplate God once in a while, and God needs that from us. He needs it. He needs somebody always to love and praise and thank him. For all of you, for your problems. And he needs us to spread the good news. I send you out, he said to the apostles, without scripture, shoes, no coppers in your pocket. Who believes that today? And he has willed to need me. He didn't need me, Lord David. I don't have much to give him, you know. I'm brave enough to sit here and talk to you. That's about it. But I don't know what I'm going to say next, so I don't know if that's good or not. I don't know. The sister's always, what are you going to say? How do I know what I'm going to say? I'm going to sit there and look at everybody and hope something comes out. But for some unknown reason, and I think everybody wonders why, they said, Angelica, you go out. That's all. But he needs me to talk to you. He needs you to talk to your family. You say, well, why does he will to need us? Because he wants us to have the joy of helping him. I find a lot of joy and talking to you, even when I aggravate you. Sometimes I enjoy that more than anything. Because at least I know I got your attention, you know? It gives him glory and honor for us to say yes to him. See, he needed a lady. That's why I wish everybody loved her, because he needed someone who would say yes. Eve said maybe, and then she said no.

But Our Lady said, yes, be it done to me according to thy will. He needed her. He needed her yes for Jesus to come. He needs your yes to spread the good news. He needs my yes to be willing to spend my life, long or short that it may be, in his presence. See, God has destined all my sisters, those that are there and those who may come, to do nothing else but to spend our time with him. Why? He needs someone always there to love him and to say so. It's important for you to say to Jesus, I love you. He wants to hear it. Do you remember the time he was invited to the home of a Pharisee and for dinner? And the Pharisee, the host, would take your shoes off and wash your feet and pour oil on your head and give you a kiss. When they saw him coming, they pretended he didn't pass by. So they gave him no kiss, they did not wash his feet, and there was no act of love. He was just there. Now, you say, well, goodness, he is the second person of the Blessed Trinity. He has all the love possible. He has all the angels and all the saints and his mother and everybody else. What does he need me for? Because he willed it. He wants it. He wants it. And who comes in to give him love was Mary Magdalene, the great prostitute. What do the Pharisees do? Well, if this was a prophet, he would know what kind of woman this is. I would have said, how do you know, buddy? I mean, them men never ask the right questions. There's a couple things in Scripture kind of aggravate me. One is the woman taken in adultery. She gets pushed before the Lord to be stoned to death. Where's the guy? He don't get stoned to death. He does what comes naturally. Well, I would have naturalized him in a hurry. I mean, those kind, don't they aggravate you? Huh? Well, they aggravate me. I don't know about you, but I don't skip that part, but I almost skip it because it's aggravating. But you see, it's because of that kind of thing that our dear Lord needs contemplation, attention. He needs it because he wants it for our sake. That's how we can become holy. By loving each other, have first things first. We have to work. Our Lord admits that. He said, you know, you have to work. You have to make a living. You have to clothe yourself, and you have to feed yourself and your family. That's not the point. The point is who is first in your life. Our dear Lord has a need because he wills to have a need. That there's those set aside by him. By him. That will say nothing and do nothing but love him, thank him. How many people thank God for anything? You'd be surprised, there's not too many. How many people give credit for their talents to God? No, you say, I did it. No, you didn't. He gave you the talent. You may exercise the talent, but he gave it to you. You see,

I have to know, and you have to know, you will depend upon God for your very breath every day, every moment. That's what a contemplative does. A contemplative knows from whence comes all good things. They come from God. Now, there are all kinds of contemplatives. The girl that you check out your groceries with may be with God all day as she's counting up your grocery list. You don't know. Little children I've seen talk to that had cancer, brain cancer, all kinds of terrible, painful diseases, and always contemplated God. They were so close to God. It's an awesome wonder that anyone that young, and nurses tell me that in burn hospitals, when these children are so burned, so many are so close to God. See? And there are those who must be set aside by God himself for God alone. For God alone. And you should be happy over that. You shouldn't write me a letter. I don't understand that. Why you're so angry? Because there are those set aside by God for your sake to worship and to love and adore and thank him, especially for the Eucharist. Who's going to do it? Some of you don't even believe it anymore. Somebody has to say, thank you, Jesus. Thank you, Lord. Thank you for your goodness. Thank you for your love. Thank you for your providence. Thank you for not destroying this wicked world. And these people should be unseen. You say, well, I don't go for that. And then you say, well, what are you doing out there? Well, I wonder myself what I'm doing out there. I'm not sure for sure. I feel I'm doing what God wants me to do for your sake. For your sake. And as long as he wants me to do it, we'll do it. And that's why you don't see the nuns at Mass, and that's why you're so angry. But why do we go to Mass? Why? To be at Calvary. See, the Father knew there would be just a few people there. Our Lady, most of all, an ex-prostitute and a friend. After 33 years, three people were there, and a few women afar off. Well, that's not a good batting average, is it? No. But there were a few. A few. But even there, the Father allowed even one thief to be present to the awesome presence of God. In our particular life, you are present as we give you the Mass every day. You're just as present at Calvary as Our Lady was. Why? How? Because to God all things are present. There's no past. And there's no future. Everything before God, infinite mind, is now. Now. So when you attend Mass, you are present at Calvary. That's your awesome opportunity to be present when Jesus saved us, when Jesus showed us his love. Do you think Our Lady was looking around? Did you think that her and John and even Mary Magdalene were looking to see who was there and what they wore and what they said? No. No. They were so present to Jesus in his awesome pain and suffering. There was no time for anyone else, only him. And that's why you don't see the

This is, I'm not trying to train you to be without us. I want you. I made that decision. I want you to know where you're at. I want you to look at that horse and be an awesome wonder that the Son of God would come down to that little piece of bread just to be with you. That's why you don't see our sisters. See, I think maybe over the years you've been talked to so much about the big banquets. Yeah? It is a meal. But who died to give it to you, huh? Who died? Why did he give himself so totally? And then say, Father, forgive them. They don't know what they're doing. Somebody, somewhere in this world has to contemplate that. And that's why we give you the opportunity at Mass in the morning, is to contemplate the awesomeness of God's sacrifice for you, for me. Our sisters will remain unseen. Why? Because the world the way it is today, we better be on our knees day and night to save it. For we're not the only one. There are many contemplatives in the world, lay people like yourselves. But we've been called by God before time began to be where we are and where we're going to be. Alone and hidden, unseen, for you, most of all, for him, you see, our witness is to be unseen. We have a lot of young sisters. And they're all beautiful in their own ways. I think they am. Maybe I'm a gloating mother or something. But I think they're beautiful because they're holy. They have their faults like you do, but they're holy. They love God with their whole hearts, minds, and souls. And they're looking forward to being there in that hidden life, silent in the Lord, contemplating his grandeur, his wisdom, his goodness, his mercy. Our ears are closed to truth in many ways. How do you think about abortion now, huh? Oh, not too much. It's a kind of law, you know, and it's a fact of life. Oh, you're missing the boat, huh? You're missing the boat. You see, we're not thinking right. We're not thinking right. And because some of you are for abortion, we're there praying for you. Oh, I know you're jumping up and down and saying, don't you pray for me. Well, I'm going to anyway, like it or not. If you're that dumb, we better pray for you more. But you see, there has to be people. Has to be. I wish every parish had contemplatives. When we first came here 38 years ago, the first letter I got in the mail said, to hell with all you contemplatives. And I thought, what do we do? I don't even know this woman. And her whole thing was, why aren't you out there teaching and nursing and helping the poor?
And I thought, five of us? Five of us? Oh, what impact would we make? Five people. Maybe one would be a nurse. I wouldn't be a good nurse. I wouldn't, because I'd be killing all the doctors. I would not make a good teacher. I wouldn't. I like to teach you, then I go away, you go away, we're all happy. But if I had to put up with parents who don't like what I said, and PTAs and PTOs, whatever they are, I'd go nuts. I couldn't do that. See? I would make a bad nurse because I people have to get well for me. Because otherwise I think I fail. I'd be terrible. I would be awful. I would make a good anything, when I come to think of it. I would have made a good wife and mother, because I'd have knocked them off, too. If he made one slip, that would be it. I made pew. So I would not be good at that. You know, I just wouldn't be good. And that's why our Lord looked at every possible vocation I might have had. He said, God, this gal's hopeless. The only thing I could do with her is lock her up. I believe that with all my heart. I'm convinced the Lord was desperate to know what to do with me. So here I am. But I'm happy for that vocation. He knows my weaknesses. He knows my handicaps. And he said, probably, you better stay close to me. You'll help more people that way. More and more people. And that's why I am where I am. And our sisters, you won't see. I cannot in conscience go against the will of God for them. You say, well, why you've been seen all these years? Well, because we had nothing else. It was not the time or the opportunity to be what we should have been from day one. We started this whole monastery with five sisters. And we did everything. We answered phones and bells, and we were portresses, and we went out and helped the people, and we did everything. Well, you've got five people, you've got to do everything. And month passed, and month after month, and year after year. And then we started this network through God's grace, and things got more hectic. And then came this awesome command from the child Jesus to build me a temple. And I will help those who help you. And he sent four families and one little foundation. I guess they're a big foundation. To pay all those bills. And I think it's unusual, we gotta admit it. And they do it for you. Because they believe that without that kind of prayer, without that total dedication to the Lord and the Eucharist especially, without that day and night adoration before the Blessed Sacrament, they know that without all of that, and all the sisters around the world that do the same thing, without that, the world will fall apart. Our Holy Father in the Congregation of Religious came out with a beautiful document on contemplative life about a month or so ago. And what they said was the contemplatives are the heart of the church because their only duty

is to love, to pray for those who never love or refuse to love or don't want to be loved or to love. Our order is dedicated to Thanksgiving. We have much to be grateful for. And some of you think, well, I can't be a contemplative. Contemplative isn't a feeling. You say, well, I got too much dryness. That's part of contemplation. There's nothing in this world that doesn't once in a while kind of fall apart. Prayer does too. At least it seems that way. But when God calls us to contemplate Him in awesome wonder, that's why we're trying to make this new church, this new temple, so beautiful. I want you to walk in there and be so struck by the awesomeness of it all, by His awesome presence. Oh, my. I want you to feel that when you come in the gates. I want you to know there's another world that you do not know. I want you to know this is not the only life there is, that He is there waiting for you. I just want you to feel that you're walking into something, a place you've never been before, but you are going to live forever. And I don't think it's something you're going to try to do. I think it's something He's going to do. Because the need of the people today is not to hear, but to see. To see. And if I'm aware, like our Holy Father Francis became aware, that every person I see, even the least he said you do to me, I see Jesus then, that all the problems in our life, the disappointments, the heartaches, those we love that are so sick, and seemingly you can't help. Little children tragically kill. All these things are a part of this life. But I cannot get that strength without the Mass. And I don't understand the Mass unless I know for sure I'm in Calvary. We're happy you miss us. But don't try to change our vocation. Huh? We are hidden and will be hidden for you. And most of all, for Him. There's, I don't think, been an age when the world was so close and so evil. Then if you know that, you also know there is a great need for people to pray day and night. My producer is flashing 3 minutes because she knows I usually make a pitch. But I don't want to spoil it tonight. The only pitch I'm going to make is to say, give God a chance to love you by loving Him yourself. Just look at some of His creation. I think this new light, they don't even call it a star. They don't know what it is. It's not doing anything their books say they should be doing. And now all the astronomers in the world, believers and unbelievers, are contemplating

Oh Lord, save us. A light that they can't explain. Well, I say to that light, stay there, buddy. Confuse them more. Maybe, just maybe, they'll begin to contemplate the God who created you and put you in that spot to confound us. In the meantime, I love you, and so does he. Bye now.

0: The Church Universal proclaims the presence of Jesus Christ in the Eucharist. 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
0: The Church Universal proclaims the presence of Jesus Christ in the Eucharist. 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

0: So welcome back. Today we're talking about marriage. Now you might be thinking, why do we need to talk about marriage when I'm only 15? But marriage is one of the most misunderstood concepts in our culture today. And so it takes some time for us to unpack what it really is. But not everybody's confused about it. In fact, many people recognize that marriage is the building block of society. And this is what John Paul II said. He said, so goes the family, so goes the world. But marriage is not a creation of society. It's not just a piece of paper. See, marriage is God's idea. He gave it to us. He gave it to us to give ourselves away in love, in a communion of persons that reflects the love of the Trinity. Remember, where there's love, there is communion. And where there is love, there is life. This is Christian marriage. It's a call for us to come to communion and love, a life with Christ at the center. Why? Because he made it that way. Now, what else did Christ make? He made the sacraments. The sacraments are God's gifts to us. They're encounters with Christ that give us grace. See, God comes to us in the things that we know. But what do we know better than anything else? We know each other. This is why John Paul II calls marriage the primordial sacrament. Understanding this sacrament helps us to understand all the others and to better understand the whole world and really our relationship with God. So really, understanding marriage is a key that unlocks some of the mysteries of our lives. This is why John Paul II puts marriage right at the center of understanding God's plan for our lives. Now, some people may be surprised to see marriage this way. They might be surprised to think it's that important. Jason, what do you think is really at the heart of all this?
1: Well, I think if any teens have spent much time reading the Bible, you'll see that throughout Scripture, the authors of the Bible use different analogies to describe God or Christ. You know, like, I'm the good shepherd, or I'm the gatekeeper, the kingdom of God is like a big vineyard. There's all these different analogies. In fact, there's one analogy that's used more than anything else in Scripture to define the relationship between Christ and the church, and it's the love between a husband and a wife. I mean, you've heard the church is the bride of Christ, heaven is like a wedding banquet. This is what John Paul II called the spousal analogy, that nothing on the planet Earth, nothing reflects the love of God that he has for us as clearly as a love between a husband and a wife when they love each other as they should. Like the Song of Songs in the Bible, this is erotic love poetry. What is erotic love poetry doing in the Bible? In fact, St. Thomas Aquinas, I heard that when he was on his deathbed, he said to the other monks, bring to me the Song of Songs and read it to me as I'm dying. Because he knew that nothing on earth really had such a beautiful image of Christ's love for the church as a husband's love for the wife. Now, St. Paul gets into this in Ephesians 5. Now, this was the reading that Crystal and I chose for our wedding. And in it, St. Paul says, husbands, love your wives as Christ loved the church and gave himself up for her that he might sanctify her, that he might present to the church to himself in splendor without spot or wrinkle or any such thing, that she might be holy and without blemish. And what he's talking about is that this sacrifice leading up to a wedding, and it's this wedding imagery of him, the groom, presenting the bride to himself in a holy way. And this is an idea of how to love a girl before you marry her, that this sacrifice of purity allows you to present her to yourself in splendor on her wedding day without spot, wrinkle, or any such thing, that she could be holy without blemish. And that kind of love, even for people who aren't married, reflects the love that Christ has for us. And within marriage, the sacrifice continues. In fact, one saint said that marriage is the greatest form of mortification on earth. How much suffering, how much dying to yourself. I think what it does is it saves you from yourself. You look at the example of, you know, Christ loves the church. What did he do for the church? He washed the disciples' feet, and he tells husbands, act like that, that you need to learn how to be a servant. And it's not about, you know, being a slave, but it's about putting her before you. And what happens is in marriage, your faults rise to the surface like oil and water, your impatience, your pride, your selfishness. I mean, before I got married, I thought I was a pretty decent guy. But then when you get married, my wife will tell you all kinds of other stories.
2: Aww,
1: but
2: no.
1: No, I'm a good person.
2: I love you.
1: And so it's reflected, you know, marriage

0: reflects the love of Christ, not just through the sacrifice, because marriage becomes a real means to holiness through that sacrifice, but marriage reflects the love of Christ in a sexual way. And St. Paul goes on, and he says, "For this reason, a man shall leave his father and his mother, and he shall cleave to his wife, and the two of them shall become one flesh." This is a great mystery, and I mean in reference to Christ and the church. He's talking about the joy of marital intimacy being a reflection of love between Christ and the church. This is some pretty shocking stuff if you haven't heard it before. And what he's doing here is he's not sexualizing heaven. He's not sexualizing the relationship that Christ has with the church. But what he's getting at is helping us to realize the sacredness of sex, and that if we love as we should, it actually becomes, in the intimacy of sexuality, a foreshadowing on what heaven is going to be like. Total joy, total union, total love. And if I can love my wife rightly as I should, in sacrifice, and even in the field of sexuality, we become a visible image of God's love here on earth.
1: Now, also in Ephesians 5, St. Paul also speaks specifically to women. He says, "Wives, submit your husbands as the church submits to Christ." Elsewhere, he says to both submit to one another out of reverence for Christ. Now, this is a very hard concept to grasp nowadays. The whole domination, submission, you look at that, and I used to look at that and think I would have to be some doormat. Yeah, right, no way, I'm not gonna let some guy tell me how to live. And I think a lot of my objections were rooted in pride, fear, and especially distrust. I mean, growing up, I saw so many different women get taken advantage by men, and I thought that's something that was gonna happen to me. And I talked to my friend Emily about this, and she gave me a great quote, being a holy married woman. And she said that in marriage, submission means being self-assured enough to humble oneself to the other when times call for it. It's a necessary act of sacrifice in marriage so that both members feel honored, validated, and respected by the other. Also, there's an innate sense of protection instilled in men that they can come to feel defeated when a woman attempts to override them. It's also important for husbands and wives to listen, to serve, and to just be there for each other. Now, submission is only half of the equation here. Men have to be willing to die for his bride. They have to die for his bride, and that's something that's huge. Submission is trusting that you will be loved in such a way. Now, marriage is so under attack today because it reflects the love of God in the world. And I think everyone's trying to redefine marriage. I mean, you look at infidelity, you look at divorce, you look at cohabitation, especially cohabitation. But the thing is with cohabitation, they can just bail out whenever they want to. There's no solid foundation and commitment there. And if marriage reflects God's love, what does cohabitation say? That God can dump us whenever things get rough? Now, Pope John Paul II says that the person does not decide to love forever will find it very difficult to really love for even one day in their life. That's pretty big. Now, for marriage, you fully have to reflect God's love. You've got to embrace this entire concept. And I know this is something hard, but the thing is, if you have a relationship with Christ and you're training yourself now to have that relationship, to have God lead you and guide you, it'll be a lot easier in the long run to grasp this concept, and especially even sex within marriage. Brian, tell us about that.
2: I think one of the things when we talk about sex inside of marriage, we have to remember that everybody is going to bring baggage to marriage. Everybody is going to bring some little or big form of a misunderstanding or things in our past that we would maybe not have. So what we need to do, a husband and wife, when they come together, is to look at what God says about sex, for us to remember that sex is better than good. See, sex is holy. Why is that? Because God made it, and it's a union of a man and woman who were created to be holy and to help each other be holy. So sex is really, it's a foundational part of marriage, but it's not a free-for-all. I mean, remember, chastity is for everyone. Marriage is a license to love another person more fully and completely than was possible when they were still engaged. I mean, still outside the sacrament, they can't fully engage in the love the same way that a married couple can. Now, in the sacrament, couples have the license to love. It's not an outlet for lust. Now, one of the most controversial things that John Paul II talked about in this theology of the body was that he said that a man could actually lust after his wife and commit adultery in his heart. He's echoing what Jesus says in the Gospels, but when it first came out to the press, they went berserk because it was just not what they were used to hearing, you know, that you could actually commit sin by looking at your own wife. I mean, people are kind of used to hearing that, you know, oh, if I look at somebody else or if I, you know, cheat on somebody, but that you could actually look at your own wife and commit

0: sin kind of rocked some people's worlds. But if lust treats a person to be loved as an object for gratification, why would that ever be good in marriage? I mean, if we're not faithful before marriage, then things will become twisted inside of marriage. And that's why it's so important for us to think about this today. But if we're able to learn to love well before marriage, then things only become more beautiful and holy within marriage, as we really call each other closer to God and closer to each other.
1: And I think what John Paul II was talking about, there's no lust in marriage thing, is just about being faithful to your wedding promises. I mean, on your wedding day, you say, I will love you and I will honor you all the days of my life. And so by saying, I remember when he said no lust in marriage, I mean, dude, the media had a conniption fit over this. They were just like, what? You know, here comes the church barging their business into my bedroom. The Vatican has no place in my religion. And they just had a fit over it. Why? Because they didn't even know what lust was. Lust is when you look at someone as a thing to be used instead of your respected and beloved companion. And if people just understood what love and lust were, they wouldn't have a problem with the church's teaching, because lust is not sexual passion and excitement and anticipation. That belongs in marriage. It should be there. And so these vows you make, I will love you and honor you, it means I will not use you. So you need to fulfill those vows. Also, the promises, I will be true to you within marriage. And that means not just the faithfulness of your body, I won't cheat on you with somebody else. It's the fidelity of your own imagination and your heart. I remember meeting a woman not long ago, and she was going through a divorce, and she said after they had separated, she was cleaning up her room, and she lifted up the mattress to kind of change the sheets or whatever, and she looked underneath, and underneath the mattress on her husband's side of the bed was a big old stack of swimsuit magazines she never knew about. And she said to me, she said, all of these years, was he making love to me, or was he using my body to make love to these women in his imagination? That this infidelity had become like a cancer within the marriage, even though it wasn't with his body, it was with his heart. And some people may like, gosh, you're being so extreme. I mean, these guys not actually doing it. I mean, chill out. I mean, if that's your justification as a guy, I want you to imagine being at your high school dance. Let's say you're at prom, you're with your date, and let's say they're playing this romantic, you know, beautiful slow song, and you're sitting there dancing with her. You know, you got nice shoulder pads on your dress, and you're, you know, you're holding, and she's kind of quiet, and you say, honey, what are you thinking about there? And you whisper in her ear. And she says, oh, I'm just thinking about making out with that guy over there. You'd be like, what? You know, what are you doing? And she's like, chill out. You're being extreme. I'm not really doing it. You'd be like, well, what the heck? I mean, isn't fidelity something that should be in your heart as well as your body? And so that's the true concept of being true to the other person with your whole person. And also, you make these promises, I'm going to be open to life. I'm going to welcome children into our marriage. And this doesn't mean when you get married, you have to have 50 kids. I mean, like 12 is fine. You know, right? No, okay. And so it doesn't mean that you have an unbelievable number of children and you can never do anything to space out kids. The Catholic Church teaches that if you need for a just reason to space out the births of the different children, you can do that. And you can use something called natural family planning, because a woman can only get pregnant a certain number of days during the month. And with NFP, you learn the woman's fertility cycle, you practice abstinence on the days that she could become pregnant, and you express love to her in non-sexual ways. And it really deepens your intimacy. And what NFP has taught me as a husband is that my wife, I mean, her body, it's perfect. She doesn't need shots. She doesn't need drugs. She doesn't need chemicals to subdue her fertility. If anything, I don't need to control her body with drugs. I need to control myself and learn to submit to the natural cycles of her body. And as a result, it really shows reverence for her body. It's perfect. It increases my admiration for the sacredness of life. I remember asking high school students once, what's the number one sexually transmitted disease? And a guy puts his hand up and he goes, pregnancy. I'm like, no, the pregnancy is not a disease, or you'd be a virus and I'd be like, whatever. You know, no, this is a gift. It's not something that you need to vaccinate yourself against. And so the church's teachings on human sexuality, especially when it comes to natural family planning, some people thinks the church loses all credibility when it opens its mouth about birth control. I think if you understand the church's teaching on this, you'll see that she gains all credibility.
2: Now, when I look back in high school and I look at marriage, I didn't want to get married. I thought, you know what, that's cute, no thank you. I just thought it was a world of hurt. And the thing is, I didn't see many healthy marriages. My parents were divorced, my aunts and uncles were mostly divorced, even my grandparents got divorced. Now, I had this fear of marriage because of getting hurt, I think, and I thought that's just ultimately what was gonna happen to me. And when I look back, and I think I was about 10 years old, I thought to myself, you know what, I think I'm going to have my own bank account when I get married.

0: married, if I do get married, and I'll have this bank account, and I'm gonna get a really good education, so I can take care of myself and my kids if I have any, so when my husband does leave me, I'll be just fine and it won't be a big deal. Because I just assumed it was going to happen. That's how it worked. But the thing I realize now is that you can't let your past define you, define who you are and who you are going to become. You can build something better for yourself and you can give your kids, like I want to give my kids what I never had.
1: So as we look forward, as you as teens look forward to a possible vocation in marriage, check out these insights from some others who have had a new vision of life and love as God wants it through the insights of JP2.
2: My grandfather once told me that if you do all the little things right, that when you get to the big choices in life, they won't be real hard to make. And I think that my encouragement to guys and girls who are out there who are training in faithfulness right now and looking ahead to their inevitable vocation to the sacrament of matrimony, I think my grandfather's wisdom for them would be really, really important.
3: It's just through acknowledging Christ in every moment that you're alive and answering your vocation. And not a vocation as the rest of your life, but just in that moment, like what God's calling you to be.
2: You can start now in the training in faithfulness. And if you're learning the little choices, how to live a life for God, if you'll learn right now, why were you made? What's your purpose? What does God want for you now? Then you can experience a glimpse of your purpose now instead of just waiting for that day when you're actually gonna get married.
4: Some guys fall into the trap of thinking, well, I'll just make it to marriage and then I've got a license to do whatever, you know, a license for lust in a sense. Nobody would really say that, wouldn't give it those words, but in a way, that's not a purity. That's a contained problem. And marriage is a license for love, a license for holiness.
5: It's amazing the gift that you're able to give one another when you do get married and you've been in this pure state and in the battle together. I mean, it's a battle. It's not this is easy. Let's be this way. Okay, we're good. You know, it's hard every day.
6: A man and woman worship God through their union, through their sexual union, you know, through procreating. I mean, so everything even man and woman do together should be an act of worship to glorify God's name.
7: Probably one of the biggest areas that theology of the body has affected my life is in my relationship with women. In the past, in relationships that I had before I got married to my wife, I was practicing a lot of the sexual impurity that society sells us is okay. I was objectifying women for my benefit. At the time, I didn't think that I was doing it, but once I discovered theology of the body, I realized the beauty of a relationship and the way that God intended that relationship to be between a man and a woman. And that me doing anything outside the context of marriage that would violate that sacrificial love that Christ extended to us would definitely separate the body and soul and strictly confine me to objectifying another woman. In my marriage, theology of the body has led me to the realization that women were never meant to be objectified. It seems like a simple principle that I should have known all along, but I had bought the lies. For so long, I had bought the lies. I was just trying to connect, I was trying to convey love, and I was taking it out of context, and I was throwing it at somebody that couldn't accept it at the time and they couldn't give it back. The things that I did definitely affected my marriage in a negative way. That mindset, before I really delved into theology of the body and uncovered it, I was going along those same paths with my wife, who I love more than any other human being on earth, through the truths that have been revealed to me. And I'm not saying that I don't struggle with them every day, but I have that end goal. I know exactly how God wants me to treat my bride every second of every day. I fight the urges. It's tough to exert the self-control. I win battles, I lose battles, but at the end of the day, when I'm praying at night, I thank God for the truths that theology of the body has conveyed to me and what it has done for my marriage and what it will continue to do for my marriage until God calls me and my bride to spend eternity with Him.
5: You know, chastity is still part of your marriage. And you know, we practice natural family planning, and it can be hard as ever sometimes.

0: And but it makes us stronger and love each other more. It allows you to love in many different ways. You know, it's not the only way you can love. And we're blessed with three children, and we found that part of our relationship has strengthened us in so many more ways.
1: The problem with contraception is you're going against the very thing that you said yes to when you went on the altar. Before God, before our church, before our friends and family, we said yes to a few things, and we said yes that we would be open to life according to God's plan. And contraception is basically saying to God, no, I don't really want to do that. You know, it's like you completely reject that one of those amazing vows that you say at the altar. If marriage is founded on these vows, is made possible through these vows, contraception contradicts those vows that you spoke.
2: We committed to Christ being the center of every single thing that we do. That leaves out the opportunity for Him to give us the gift of life, if that's what He sees fit for that miracle to happen in our lives. Then we're saying, okay, God, I want you to come here, I want you to come here, I want you to come here, but not here. It's like me saying, okay, you know, I got you a car. You want to drive my car? Okay, here's the keys. Isn't it beautiful? I didn't put gas in it though, because I don't know what could happen. You might wreck. Then what good is the car anymore? You know, it's missing something key and vital to it.
1: When you say that, you know, I'm against contraception or the church is against contraception, then the first reaction is, well, how many children are you going to have? Like a million? And you're like, well, that would be pretty nice. I mean, if God wants to bless us with a million, but more than likely, we can't afford a million, so we're not going to have a million. And of course, my wife would probably die giving birth to a million children. That's something that all couples are supposed to do, is discern with God, is this time? Is this the right time? And the beautiful thing is that God has blessed us with fertility, right? And the men, we're always fertile, praise God. And then the women, there's this fertility that goes on and off, right, during the months. And so there's times when the body is infertile for the woman, and there's periods of the time when the body is fertile.
2: When you're learning about theology of the body, all of a sudden so many things
3: make sense.
2: Yeah. And the same thing with natural family planning, it just makes a woman make sense of things that she's had going on in her body for years and years and years. But now you're like, oh God, so you really designed everything in my body to be a certain way. And right. God doesn't just want you to have a child every single minute of your life, but He wants you to be open if He chooses that gift.
1: But that doesn't mean that then we don't talk about having children, and we plan and we space out our the births.
2: We still play a part in the decision.
1: We play a huge part. In fact, we play a better part, because now we're more attentive to what's going on with her body and more with God. So bam.
2: It just makes more sense.
4: Last chapter, we asked the question, how does God love? So as you continue to prepare for a possible vocation in marriage, and we ask that question, the real question is, how can you live this out? When we start to look at our conversations within relationships, learning how to say and really mean the words that are most needed at the right times, like, I'm sorry, I forgive you, and I love you. These are three of the hardest phrases to master in our language. Not because they're so hard to say, but they're hard to be able to mean them and to be able to actually follow through with them with our lives. So as we continue to look at our family members and relationships with friends or somebody that you're dating, learning how to face real issues and really resolve conflicts with patient love is what it means to be faithful, even when our emotions fluctuate a lot. So if you can practice saying and meaning these words of love that we sometimes rattle off or forget entirely, you're going to be well on your way to building a foundation of love upon which you can later have a faithful and loving marriage. We're praying for you. We'll see you in chapter 9.

0: The Church Universal proclaims the presence of Jesus Christ in the Eucharist. 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
7: And as for the resurrection of the dead, have you not read what was said to you by God? I am the God of Abraham, and the God of Isaac, and the God of Jacob. He is not God of the dead, but of the living. St. Matthew, chapter 22, verses 31 through 32.

Anonymous, what I'm going to talk about. And my topic this evening is the Pope's new book and what he has to say about reading the Bible. I already spoke to you about the Pope's book, but tonight I'm going to take off the gloves. I want to talk tonight about the first 26 pages of the Pope's new book, Jesus of Nazareth. Many of you have sat there on a Sunday morning and had someone tell you that Jesus didn't know who he was. Only in this past summer session, a distinguished scripture scholar teaching not far from here told the students that Jesus did not know who he was. I want to categorically say that this is an implicit denial of the dogmatic decisions of the ancient councils, particularly Nicaea and Ephesus. And it is absolutely irresponsible for people to say that, and I will happily debate the subject. I am not a scripture scholar. I am someone, who keeps the pulse of the believing people. That's what I do. I'm just finishing a very long, seriously documented book on devotion to Jesus Christ, Catholic, Orthodox, and Protestant. How in the world can you be devoted to a Messiah who did not know who he was, and so many things they glibly tell us he didn't do? He didn't multiply the loaves and fish. They were not there. They were not there. Now let's take a look and see what the Holy Father has to say about this. And I have to use some big words here. Historical critical scholarship. This is a kind of biblical scholarship. There are many, some of them begun by the fathers of the ancient church, narrative methods and things like that. This method, which largely was introduced by skeptics, but it had a good use, sought to learn what the original human writer meant by the words he wrote in the Bible, either in the Jewish scriptures or in the Christian scriptures. Now, that's not a bad thing. The Holy Father praises that. And he praises this method when it is properly used. But it got completely out of control with what were called reconstructions. Reconstructions, according to the Pope, became more and more incompatible with one another. Jesus was an anti-Roman revolutionary, a moral teacher. There was a professor teaching in one of the big universities in New York who said that the 12 apostles was a gay liberation movement. It was serious. I know a priest who, as a layman, was attending that class. What does the Pope say? These reconstructions have become photographs of the authors. And since then, there has been a growing skepticism about these portrayals of Jesus. But they've all produced a common result: the impression that we have very little certain knowledge of Jesus, and that only later, at a later stage, did faith in his divinity take shape. Impression has now penetrated deeply into the minds of the Christian people at large. And consequently, the Pope says, intimate friendship with Jesus, which is devotion, on which everything depends, is going to disappear into thin air. I'll be back in a couple of minutes with this. And stay in your seat, because I'm loaded for bear.

Good evening and welcome to Sunday Night Live. And this evening, I'm kind of loaded for bear. So get comfortable, but stay wide awake because you don't want

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3: The Church Universal proclaims the presence of Jesus Christ in the Eucharist. 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

0: We just found out, because of technical difficulties, that we can't have call-in questions, telephone questions, tonight. And I'm really sorry that we can't. But I'm drafting my audience, and the first person I'm drafting is Father Andrew Apostoli, who was on last week and who came today. So welcome, Father Andrew. This is Father Andrew. This is Father Benedict.
1: We don't want them to get mixed up, Father. Yes, thank you so much, Father Benedict, for addressing this question, because the question of understanding the scriptures as the Word of God and not being distorted by so many scripture scholars who seem to read so much into scriptures. You mentioned tonight, Father, the idea of people saying, dismissing things in the Bible as myths. This didn't happen. Maybe that sometimes people say the resurrection didn't happen. It was created by people to, keep the memory of Jesus alive. But I remember years ago hearing that the stories like Adam and Eve were just, well, you don't have to believe that. You mentioned tonight about Abraham, the man who said, that's just a myth. Father, how should our Catholic people and people who want to read and understand the scriptures correctly approach that idea of myths? And should they just read the words and understand what's being said and grasp that, you know, instead of listening to people who are watering it all down or dismissing it as never happening?
0: It's a very good question, Father Andrew. And when you present the idea of myth, it doesn't mean, well, stay there, please. It doesn't mean what we mean in popular language. Oh, that's a myth. Santa Claus, that's a myth. Easter Bunny, it's a myth. That's not what they are saying. They are saying that it is an account, a legend, a story that contains a truth in it, but it doesn't have a factual basis. Well, it's interesting because you have the account, for instance, of Noah putting all the animals into the ark. Was there a event of that type that took place, or is it a symbol of salvation? I don't know. I wasn't there. When I get there, I'll ask. When you take something like Adam and Eve, you have the incredible, inescapable fact that without any doubt, it's scientifically proved for the last 40 years that every human being on the face of the earth is related to every other human being. We have common ancestors. And this completely shoots down the popular so-called scientific theory called polygenism, which Pope Pius, on the basis of scripture, condemned after Hitler used it to make the master race. And Pope Pius was right. He was mocked by the newspapers for saying it in 1947, but in 1965, the DNA detectives proved that we're all related to an original couple. And what do the scientists call them? Adam and Eve. Now, it seems to me that one has to approach this very carefully. In the Bible, there are

0: different kinds of literature, historical literature, according to what the Bible meant by history, what people meant in those times, usually less objective than our history, the glorification of kings and rulers. There are parables like the story of Job. I think most people would say that that is not a historical account. Maybe there was a guy that really had a lot of troubles, but it's done up in magnificent poetry. It's a beautiful poetic thing. I mean, Job is absolutely true if you read it, but it may not have been historically true. When you come to the New Testament, you have something very different. You have four accounts that substantially agree with each other. One account may be related to each other, another, which are called the synoptic accounts. Synoptic means an eye together. But they also agree with John, which is quite different. We don't have time to go into all of that, but what I would use as the criterion, what helps us believe? The Holy Father praises the scripture scholars for what he calls canonical exegesis or canonical scholarship. See the Bible as a whole. See the New Testament as a whole, a canon. Fit one thing with the other. And sometimes it was popular for people having religious arguments to grab a line here and a line there and throw it at you. The Catholics and Protestants did that. Call no man father. People can make a big thing out of that. Or, you are Peter and on this rock I build my church. You've got to put both of those statements in the overall context. There are people who say they literally observe the Bible. Almost none of them wear sandals. We wear sandals, but almost nobody else wears sandals. Jesus says wear sandals. It's a very important thing to have scripture scholars and to have good ones, and there are good ones. But what the Holy Father is saying, some of the people who are experts on the historical critical method and great scholars, I was a friend of one of them, Father Raymond Brown. But I watched him in the course of the years change his mind on things. And once I was arguing with him about something, he said to me, you're quoting me on something I said 20 years ago, which means you don't hold it now. But these are studies, and when people apply them, preachers especially, apply them to people's faith journey. They have to be very careful because a person's faith journey is a very sacred thing. And if you harm someone's faith, you do something very bad. What would you say on that, Father Andrew?
1: Well, very true, Father Benedict. You know, we use the scriptures to nourish ourselves spiritually, to guide ourselves, the teachings of Christ. And if people come along and easily dismiss things, saying this is not relevant, or this isn't exactly what Jesus meant to say, or this is not the way to interpret it, I think it does undermine the people's trust in what the Word of God is. After a while, they wonder, can I learn anything from reading the Scriptures? I know you've often said that, you know, that sometimes those who are very far out in their scriptural interpretations, dismissing so much, have robbed the people of, really, it's our food, isn't it? St. Francis said, you know, that those who give us the Word of God give us spirit and life.
0: Now, this is going to blow them out of the audience, Father Andrew. I always, before I make up my mind, discuss it with my favorite set of scripture scholars, little old black ladies in Harlem and the South Bronx who've been reading the Bible all their lives and who live by it. How blessed are the poor in spirit, for theirs is the kingdom of heaven. Thank you, Father Andrew. We have another question this evening.

0: And please introduce yourself and tell us where you're from.
1: Hello, Father. I'm Diane Latino. I'm from Yonkers. And I've taken a couple of local scripture studies. And last year we studied the Gospel of Luke. And the commentary that we used said that when Jesus came out of the desert after 40 days, he had a clearer idea of his mission. And I thought that was along the lines of what you said, that Jesus didn't know who he was. They weren't quite saying that, but the discussion came up, how much did he know and how much did he learn as a man?
0: Well, now, Diane, that's a very, very good question. And that's rather different from the other one, because what a divine person is like is beyond us. It's divinity. It's mystery. And the councils, Nicaea, Chalcedon, Ephesus, they knew they were dealing with mystery. These were very, very brilliant and deeply spiritual men who were the fathers of the church. And so, how it unfolds in the life of a little boy, who he is, that's an interesting question. In his magnificent book of biblical theology, Monsignor Romano Guardini, who deeply affects the thinking of the Pope, he has us kneel at the Christmas crib and ask the question, how could we ever know what is transpiring under the forehead of that little child? That's a very, very good point. And Diane, the reason that it's so important is because psychology, human psychology, and the study of how human beings know is based on samples. And there is no sample of a God-man. There's no sample of a divine person walking the earth. There's only one. It's absolutely unique. So it's mystery. But it surely is not respect for mystery when somebody says, Jesus didn't know who he was. That blows mystery right out of the wall. Father Luke, we have another one of my confreres here this evening. Father Luke Fletcher is our vocation director of the Franciscan Friars of the Renewal. Father Luke.
2: Thank you, Father. I was wondering if you would comment on the people who deal away with anything supernatural or miraculous in the four Gospels, the multiplication of the fishes and the loaves when Jesus walks on water, the healing of people who have evil spirits, this idea that's out there, anything supernatural or miraculous, it can't be authentically true to what happened.
0: Now, a cautious scholar would never be that apodictic. People who sometimes are teaching and shouldn't be teaching often make apodictic statements like that, and they'll do a complete whitewash or whatever you want to call it. I don't think you would find a really good believing scholar do something like that. Somebody, first of all, is rather stupid. Secondly, it is utterly, absolutely unscientific. The first rule of scientific inference, if we're going to try to be scientific, is that you never try to prove a negative hypothesis. You can't prove that something didn't happen. There's not one person listening to me tonight who can prove they never killed anybody. How would you prove it? You can't prove a never. It's illogical. You can say it's unlikely. You can say you never remembered it, but you don't prove it to anybody else. So how do you prove something miraculous didn't happen? Miraculous things happen today. We have a miracle attested by a Nobel Prize winner in medicine, Dr. Alexis Carrel, who watched a girl come back from the dead at Lourdes in 1912. He said, I have seen the resurrection of the dead. Nobel Prize winner in medicine. And he examined her later. There was no explanation. I'm sitting here tonight as a medical

There's no explanation of why I am here. Don't say I'm not here, but nobody knows why I'm here because I went 27 minutes with no vital signs. That's a medical miracle. It's not a religious miracle because I'm not entirely recovered and it didn't happen instantaneously. Now, 2,000 years later to explain away why the miracles happened. And here's one of my big favorites. I call it the tuna fish salad sandwich theory. The theory that when Jesus multiplied the loaves and fish, that he was so nice and so kind that everybody reached into their duffel bag and shared their tuna fish salad sandwich, the loaves and fishes, with everybody else. That theory was originally proposed by a bitter, anti-religious, anti-Christian philosopher named Rousseau, Jean-Jacques Rousseau in France. And he was trying to demean the New Testament, and so he came up with that theory. Little did Rousseau ever think that that would make the rounds of seminaries. But that's how stupid we are. Now, when I was 17, I knew that miracles occurred because I lived with a man who worked them. And he worked them quite regularly, on the spot. A holy, holy, humble man, Father Solanus Casey. And he was then in Huntington, Indiana, but he worked mostly in Detroit. The news magazine, one of them has an article on Mother Teresa and the darkness that she exhibited from the book written by Father Brian Kolodacek, who I had on this program a few months ago. He's the postulator of the cause of Mother Teresa. We see this holy woman. I'm not sure whether Father Solanus or Mother Teresa were the holiest person I ever met. They're both absolutely, completely mysterious and intriguing people. Very different. Mother lived through decades of spiritual darkness with faith and love and devotion. She felt nothing. Her inner life was a desert. And I'd read Father Brian's book. I can't think of the title. I just got it today. Now, on the other hand, I saw Father Solanus foretell the future, heal people. I talked to people that he healed who had little or no chance of recovery. Don't tell me it didn't happen. Maybe you've never seen a miracle. I feel sorry. You're culturally deprived. And if you want to see one, and you pray, maybe you will. But there are some people that even if someone rose from the dead, they would not believe. Jesus says that. And so there are some people whose minds are so absolutely closed. They have all the answers. They are not going to ever see a miracle because they won't believe it when it happens. It may well be that when they get to the last judgment, which according to Christ and the scriptures, we will all go to, they may not even then believe that it's happening. And they'll be in kind of a tough spot. Now, I'm not talking about people who honestly struggle with unbelief, would like to believe, struggle to hear the arguments. That's fine. Those are the good atheists. But the mocking, belittling atheists who never get anywhere near denying God, they attack religion. If I was God, I'd work a miracle for them, but I'm not God. And God knows that if even someone rose from the dead, they would not believe. It's absolutely scandalous for a Christian

0: scholar to deny the miraculous in the New Testament. It's absolutely scandalous. And I want to put it in a simple, declarative sentence. It's scandalous. And it leads to a lack of faith. It shakes the faith of the ordinary people. And that's why I'm talking about it. Because I see, as the Holy Father says, the faith of ordinary people in Christ, not just Catholics, all Christians, being shaken by these skeptical, negative, and anti-divine, anti-mysterious attitudes. One of these days, I'm going to give you a whole program on Einstein, who by no means did not think, by no means thought that miracles were not possible. He thought they were all around us and has beautiful things to say about Christ. Good evening. And your name?
1: My name is Jesusita from St. Joseph Church. And my question is, I believe in Jesus as God and as God's son. How I can share my belief with others don't know Jesus the way I know him, and especially with others' religions who believe Jesus was just like a prophet or something different than God and not human and not how I can share my belief?
0: Well, that's a very, very good question. And obviously, the place to start is prayer and knowledge of the New Testament and the Gospels. And I've mentioned several books here in the course of the years that are very good introductions. I would definitely get the New Catechism or the compendium of the New Catechism, which is out in Spanish and several languages, as well as English. And let me tell you one thing, Jesusita. Your sincerity, your obvious faith, is going to move a lot of mountains. Be a kindly, gentle, caring Christian, and people will listen, unless they don't want to listen. God bless you. Next week we have Immaculée. Following week I will be back with another program on this issue of the Pope's book. God bless you. In the name of the Father, and of the Son, and of the Holy Spirit. Amen.
2: Amen.
0: As I always do, I put in a little appeal to help EWTN stay on the air. 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And if you want to help with the preaching of the gospel, this is a way to do it. God bless.
3: The Church Universal proclaims the presence of Jesus Christ in the Eucharist. Join Pope Leo XIV as he leads the faithful in Holy Mass, followed by a procession through the streets of the Eternal City, a celebration of the Feast of the Most Holy Body and Blood of Christ, the Solemnity of Corpus Christi Mass and procession from Rome, here on the Global Catholic Network, EWTN.

Hello and welcome to this performance of the theatrical production, A Miracle in Lanciano. I'm Jeremy Stanberry, founder and director of the Catholic Theatre Production Company, Epiphany Studio Productions,

which brings you this play. I'm also the playwright and the actor in this performance. A Miracle in Lanciano is a play about the most ancient and ongoing Eucharistic miracle in church history. The word Lanciano in this play can serve in most cases as an allegory for the New Jerusalem, for heaven, our true and eternal home, where we will see God as He is and our joy will be complete. As we are introduced to the pilgrim traveler at the beginning of this play, neither his name, age, hometown, nor the specific time frame of his visit are made known to us. This is because the traveler represents each one of us, indeed all mankind, and the universal aspirations of the human heart. We do learn that he is from the West, symbolizing in particular Western modern man. Taken by surprise from the very beginning of the play, he is found in a state of wonder throughout, as this is the only reasonable response of man's finitude when he discovers the infinitely awesome beauty of divinity and God's merciful, humble love. The pilgrim traveler takes us through his own journey of discovery and faith, which is a sign and symbol of the nature of human conversion and the reality of the ongoing Christian conversion that each believer is called to strive for. This sacramental sense in the drama is taken a little further still, since the overall structure of the play holds to the traditional structure of the five parts of the Holy Sacrifice of the Mass, cradled as such within the Liturgy of the Word and the Liturgy of the Eucharist. We begin in church with a musical introit and the warm, inviting greeting of the friar, which is extended to all of us pilgrims via the main character. Welcome to Lanciano. As if to say, welcome to heaven on earth, which is the reality of the liturgical experience in the Catholic Church, particularly at Mass. We move from there into the penitential rite of sorts, where we find the Kyrie underscoring the traveler's reflections on his reason for coming to Lanciano, rooted in an internal emptiness and a longing for something more, springing essentially from his sinfulness and a need for divine grace and mercy. The Gloria follows as we are introduced to the friar, who rejoices in the beauty and splendor of the hidden meaning of the miracle, providing hope for what Lanciano has in store for each of us. Moving from the Gloria into the Credo, the listener is met with a beautifully poetic and passionate exposition of Christ's life, with a focus on his institution of the Eucharist, and particularly how this relates to the Mass. The Credo underscores and concludes this dramatic type of the Liturgy of the Word. We then move into the Liturgy of the Eucharist, where the great mystery of the Eucharistic miracle and the events surrounding it are unveiled and entered into. In this half of the drama is found the Sanctus, followed by the Agnus Dei. Behold the Lamb of God, who has revealed himself for all to see in the Eucharistic species. The Ite Missa Est brings the drama to a close, as we are left with a profound sense that what we have just shared in and been blessed to partake of needs to be taken out and shared with the rest of the world. Thus, the overarching theme of the play is that Christ's redeeming grace in the church's liturgy, and most especially in the Eucharist, pervades every aspect of the Christian traveler's life and is offered to all men in every age through the body of Christ, the church, so that all mankind may

may achieve the perfect happiness for which we have been created, in communion with love itself for all eternity. In keeping with the fundamental principles of the rhapsodic theater, the theater of the word, as enunciated by Karol Wojtyła, later Pope John Paul II, and on which this play was built and developed. The problem that is presented to the consciousness of the audience for their active participation in helping to solve is most fully embodied by this line in the play. What is the proper direction of human freedom? Therein lies a crucial problem which our modern and heavily relativistic society is struggling to resolve. The power of the Eucharistic miracle of Lanciano, in combining both the great mystery of the Orthodox teaching of the Catholic faith and sound scientific evidence for its authenticity, stands as a decisive witness and sign, pointing man toward the proper direction of human freedom in truth. The audience is led along this philosophical trail toward a revelation in the beauty of Christian humanism, illumined as it is by the light of divine revelation, which is a welcome lamp within the darkness of the fallen human heart. And now, without further ado, we present to you a miracle in Lanciano.

0: Welcome, dear pilgrim. Welcome to Lanciano.
1: These words first greeted me from the jovial lips of a Franciscan friar who was doing some apparently clandestine cleaning in the Church of St. Francis, taking me by surprise as I arrived here late one afternoon. Thank you, brother, or father. Friar, right. A pilgrim? Well, I guess you could call me that. Although, if I am a pilgrim, does that mean I can only be here for religious purposes? Well, I didn't exactly plan this trip ahead of time. It was just something I felt or knew I needed to do. So I decided to take some time just to come check things out here. I'm from the West, actually. In fact, I think I may have made my journey longer than it needed to be. You know, the day looks to be getting long now. The sun appears to be setting. Do you mind if I just look around for a bit? No, I don't have a place to stay yet. Really, you do that? Sure, I think I would like very much to stay here for a few days, if that's all right. I feel as though there may be much for me to learn here. I was pleased to find that the warm Baroque interior of the church was an inviting atmosphere that blended right in with a heartfelt greeting and hospitality I received from the friars. The music I encountered upon crossing the threshold also met with a note of consolation within my soul. This music I had heard before in various forms, as the hymns of all creation chant to those who are perceptive.

and perceptiveness has become one of my most keen tools of survival. In fact, it was the beauty and challenge I first perceived in nature, which compelled me in my later adolescence to take up the hobby of rock climbing. And it was the beauty and challenge of rock climbing that ultimately compelled me to become a philosopher, a lover of the wisdom I came to perceive as being at the heart, the origin of this complex and beautifully designed universe. Within me, an insatiable impulse drove toward a sort of fulfillment through mastering my surroundings. So I set out to do so, combining both an intellectual as well as a physical prowess. As a being endowed with natural reason, striving to master the reasons of nature, I could not help but eventually get caught up in the mystical dance between mind and matter, creator and creation, faith and reason. This journey would not be easy. But then again, the best adventures never are. Rock climbing for me became an escape, a refuge from the world, a sanctuary within this vast cathedral of creation. By that time in my life, I had developed into a young man of no significant religious sentiment, though I can remember being fond of my faith as a child. Piety then was not something to be pitied, but the enticements of people and pleasures would change all that. Having become seduced by the school of my surroundings, I was eventually enlightened enough to free myself from the burden of religious oppression. Although I could not have even told you what all that meant at the time, except to say that I was now free to do whatever I wanted. I came to believe that freedom was found in feeling good and vice versa. Therefore, I wanted to sacrifice for no one but myself, and then only as long as it put me ahead of others. My selfish, competitive spirit carried into every aspect of my life's experience, and perception being everything, I did everything in order to acquire the admiration of all, no matter the cost. It was not long before my spiritual debt was too much to bear. The choices I made growing up and their resulting experiences effectively turned me into a cynic and a skeptic. Looking back, my cynicism and skepticism were, I suppose, somewhat of a natural defense that had gradually built up within me. A defense like a psychological fortress that sought, almost instinctively, to protect the deepest core of my being from the avaricious, deceitful, and licentious world I found myself caught up in. A world I came to perceive in the depths of my brokenness as preying like a predator on the innocence of youth. Unfortunately, it was not until I had completely lost my innocence that I really began to value it for its inestimable worth. And I don't speak of innocence as a sort of ignorance or as some sort of childish naivety, but rather as a purity of heart, which allows its privileged owner to perceive the deepest realities of life with greater clarity, ease, and honesty. It is this purity of heart I came to realize that speaks to men of their true identity and the purpose for which we are destined. And so it happened that hanging off the side of a cliff one afternoon, several hundred feet off the ground, I first seriously asked myself the question, is there a God?

It was indeed a most fascinating question under the circumstances, but the wrong moment in which to pause and ponder it. From that time forward, I began taking books of the great Greek philosophers with me on my outdoor excursions. The incredible reasonableness of thinkers like Plato, Socrates, and Aristotle resounded within me like an echo, finding a home of understanding between mind and heart. Their acute awareness and amazing perceptibility of the realities that surrounded them and surround us still today enabled them to perceive the depths of the hidden meaning of things. After a while, I could not help lament the loss of this ability, the loss of this purity of heart within today's culture by and large. After exploring the question why, it dawned on me that having become so dominated by the immediate, by the superficial, by the physical, it became so easy to lose sight of the metaphysical, the supernatural, the eternal. On a recent climbing trip, a good friend of mine confided in me that he had decided to stop believing in God and traditional morality because the so-called realities on which they were based could not be seen and empirically verified. Therefore, he could not trust that they were true realities. I had to ponder this quandary for a moment, knowing it was the side of the materialist fence that I had been wandering on for some time now, but now was searching for a way through. And then the danger and the absurdity of it hit me. All right, look, you cannot physically see the force of gravity, right? Neither can I, or anybody else for that matter. But as a rock climber, if you chose to stop believing in gravity, or in any other invisible law of nature for that matter, you certainly wouldn't be better off for it in the end. I mean, if you wished to alter those unseen realities or simply stop believing in them altogether, the only reality that would be altered is your physical reality, and gravely so, I might add. Now, if that's the case in the natural physical order, why not in the supernatural spiritual order as well? He was a bit surprised by my response, not to mention a little annoyed, and retorted by saying, "Look, that is all fine and well, but we can be certain of the unseen realities of nature because we see and can study their effects in the physical order. And by the effect, we can accurately determine the necessary cause behind it. But what about God, religion, morality?" This was his final self-victorious vindication. For this reason, I decided to make my way to L'Anciano, thinking that the answer to those questions might lie within these ancient walls. For in times of deep reflection, when all creation chants its hymn of praise, I perceive the wisdom of the great philosophers rousing me towards an awakening, that the laws of morality which govern our souls are just as important as the laws of physics which govern nature. And perhaps, yes, perhaps even more so, if the spiritual soul is to outlive the physical flesh.

L'Anciano, a word, a name of a town forever etched in the memory of time and eternity. Yet much more than a word is this place, and more than this place is its legacy. Over the centuries, many have found their way here, to this humble hillside refuge on the banks of the Maiala Mountains, with the shores of the Adriatic only a short daydream away. In fact, it can be said that the very path of all mankind passes through L'Anciano. Are you aware of the secret of this place? Ah, so few truly are. The treasure that is possessed within these walls, the universe cannot contain. The secret of L'Anciano lies not in the external events of history. Of these, many are at least somewhat familiar. Over the past 1,300 years, scores have heard and came to see. Still today, pilgrims journey here from near and far, carrying the baggage of all humanity within their hearts. Varied are the intentions of those who travel to see, and see is what they do, but the question is, what do they see? Unfortunately, even that varies depending on whom you ask. You see, the real secret of L'Anciano lies with the internal stories that are woven together here, where the depths of human freedom find a new meaning in the heart of the pilgrim. The secret of L'Anciano is revealed when one discovers the true significance behind the event that remains enshrined here, allowing it to affect the very core of human freedom. Those choices and courses of action which shape humanity and give it meaning. Simply read a few of the numerous entries here in the guest book of the Church of St. Francis to get an idea of the cosmopolitan nature of this place and what the human heart encounters in contemplation here. Ah, the human heart! It is the most mysterious of all created things. You know this, don't you? Well, I say created because only intelligent love could design such a wonderful and unseen reality. Unique it is in all of nature. This heart, common in its essence to all mankind throughout all time, reaches, longs, pines, journeys, searches for something beyond itself, something more, something greater. To fulfill, to satisfy, to complete, eternally, perfectly, and there simply must be an object that corresponds to our desire for the infinite, an object that is its proper end. For right reason tells us that we cannot desire something, truly desire something that does not exist. How could we possibly know to desire it? Therefore, if the perfect goodness or absolute justice or complete truth that the innocent human heart desires, if it did not exist, then not only would the desire be in vain, but I dare say the very reason for living as well. Well, this is why some men fall into despair, you know. Having either given up on the perfection that completes them or given up on the hope of attaining it. But here in L'Anciano, hope itself resides. What else drives human history but man's free spirit to be all, to possess all, to know all? Conquest, scholarship, construction, destruction, revolution. What's the solution?
The direction this freedom is given can determine the fate of generations. What is the proper direction of human freedom? Ah, this is the fundamental question that the pilgrim to Lanciano encounters, the answer of which he is compelled to find. In fact, our great protagonist pilgrim, the monk who stands behind this timeless event, which even now, here today, 13 centuries later, brings us all together. He was the first

During a time of great unrest and upheaval in the church, spawned by the iconoclastic persecutions, which destroyed not only much of the artistic beauty of the Christian faith, but damaged also the artistic spirit of man and his ability to see beyond the mere physical towards the spiritual and eternal. Many bishops and fellow priests throughout the land were falling victim to doctrinal distortions, which had spread like disease throughout the body of the church. This priest, despite being given spiritual care of the townspeople in Lanciano, himself suffered from a great trial of faith. Yet in the undying freedom of his human heart, he fervently prayed that God would release him from his doubts, if they were indeed in vain. For he knew that the doubts he suffered from were in opposition to the faith of which he was consecrated. These doubts stemmed from a remnant of the priest Arius's powerful dissent, a heresy already condemned by the church, which had denied Christ's divinity and had become most firmly rooted in the eastern lung of Christendom's corpus. Men were using their human freedom in an attempt to destroy the Christian faith and to strangle the church entrusted with her preservation. This certainly was not the first of such attempts, and it would not be the last. Yet in the midst of this chaotic storm, a beacon of light would soon break forth, dispelling the darkness, and once again giving testimony to a human history that has been forever impacted by the Incarnation. And here, dear pilgrim, lies the mystery and awe of Lanciano, the greatest, noblest, truest desires of the human heart continue to lead men and women of all ages and ancestry here to this otherwise insignificant prodigy of Italy. Oh, we have not much to boast of here by way of human craftsmanship that is worth going out of your way to see. But what we do claim, by no virtue of our own, unfortunately, is one of the greatest gifts ever given to aid the unceasing quest of the human heart. To some, it serves as a clinic for a healing that no other medicine can provide. For others, it is but a hospice to provide much needed rest and rejuvenation along the journey. For me, and not only me, it is home, a sign of that true home for which I work, for which I pray, for which I hope. Still for others, it serves the road sign they've been waiting for, steering them finally in the right direction. And yet, there are others for whom it is an absurdity and a stumbling block. There must be this alternative, for without it, the human heart lacks the freedom it needs to attain fulfillment. And here, at this very juncture, lies the critical fork in the road. Two diverging paths are laid before us. One is wide and well-traveled. The other is narrow and challenging. My advice to all who pass through here is simple. Read the signs. Oh, many there are, showing you which way to go. In any case, allow me the opportunity for a moment to take you on a tour. A brief tour of the imagination through an uncompromising history of events which go far beyond mere fiction. Events so unbelievable, only the ironic annals of human history could claim them for her own. It all began with a man
of infinite intrigue.

man who appeared on the human scene from near obscurity and who performed the most marvelous works for all to see. It is of these same witnesses, or thousands indeed, who recorded what they saw and heard for posterity's need, asking questions like, who is this man that even the demons and the seas obey his command? He referred to himself as the way, the truth, and the life. Calling God his father, he claimed oneness with him, offering mankind no other option. We must therefore consider this manifestation, accepting him either as lunatic, as liar, or the very Lord of all creation. His followers were many. The throngs never gave him rest. And then one day, to their surprise, he put them to the test. After feeding 5,000, a sign of what would come, he walked upon the sea, yet another sign of his divinity. The crowds came once again, seeking the food of human hunger, not realizing that their hearts had been hungry even longer. So having prepared them for the ultimate, he put his reputation on the line, revealing that the true bread of life had been him all the time. Repeating himself sevenfold, the number of perfection, he claimed his flesh was real food to heal every defection. I am the bread. Come down from heaven, eat and live forever. But his followers failed in faith, after all thinking they were more clever. How can this man give us his flesh to eat? A hard saying, who can accept it? Many walked away that day, never again to be receptive. The Christ turned to his 12, those he chose personally, and asked them, do you also wish to leave me? It was Simon Peter, called Rock, future shepherd of the flock, who responded on behalf of all to lead them in their Christian call. Master, to whom else shall we go? You have the words of everlasting life, this alone we know. Giving assent to a doctrine he did not understand, Peter would receive the first Eucharist from Christ's own hand, there in the upper room on the night of the Passion. All would finally understand their Lord's deeply personal compassion. Take and eat. This is my body, forever to renew. Take and drink. This is my blood, which will be shed on the cross for you. It is not the bloody sacrifice that we are asked to partake of. Rather, through his perpetual memorial, he shares his life-giving love. This memorial makes present his one cross of all eternity, here and now, for the benefit of all modernity. It is this we call the Mass, a tradition of 2 millennia, where God fulfills his promise to redeem man from his dilemma. And in his love, he does not ask that we believe by faith alone

Rather, he offers signs that even now, science must condone. So I give my life as witness here, as he gives his own to me, testifying to the miracle that transcends all mystery.

0: I spent my time here in Lanciano, speaking with the friars and reading the historical and scientific records that were on display. The friars were generous in availing themselves to my many questions while never pushing or prodding. As I sought answers to what exactly took place here 13 centuries ago, and what, if any, meaning and significance it had for my own life and the modern world in which I lived. For I knew that I was seeking more than just some ancient artifact. I was, in fact, on a quest for the living God, if there really was such a being. But how could I be certain? You know, I mean, how could anyone ever really be certain? The friars began my journey of discovery by helping me to see that the apostolic faith, going all the way back to the first century Christians, had always believed and maintained that when a validly ordained priest consecrates bread and wine at Mass, in keeping with the same matter and form that Jesus Christ himself had commanded and passed on at the Last Supper, that the bread and wine actually cease to be such, although the accidental physical appearances remain. Rather, it is believed that in the new species is to be found the very resurrected body, blood, soul, and divinity of him who promised to give his flesh and blood for the life of the world and the forgiveness of sins. A unique and amazing claim. One that most people today in our admittedly secular world would find truly unbelievable without some sort of proof as evidence. In terms of spiritual proof, the friars pointed out to me that this doctrine of the real presence of Jesus Christ in the Eucharist, in the bread and wine consecrated at Mass, was a belief not only strongly supported by the Gospels and Scripture, but also by the writings of St. Paul as well. St. Paul admonishes those new converts in Corinth who lacked a complete faith in the real presence of Jesus Christ in the Eucharist. He cries out, "The cup of blessing which we bless, is it not a participation in the blood of Christ? The bread which we break, is it not a participation in the body of Christ?" He goes on to say a little further, "Whoever therefore eats of the bread or drinks of the cup of the Lord in an unworthy manner will be guilty of profaning the body and blood of the Lord. Let a man examine himself, and so eat of the bread and drink of the cup. For anyone who eats and drinks without discerning the body, eats and drinks judgment upon himself." All of this became a clear testimony to me of what the faith had to say about this doctrine that so defines and distinguishes the unique and ancient Christianity of antiquity. But if the Christian faith and human reason both come from the same source, as is the claim, then what did science have to say about this matter, if anything? It is perhaps this very issue that Lanciano speaks of most powerfully and profoundly to those who are willing to listen. I found out from the historical records on display here that one morning, while celebrating Mass for the townspeople, the Basilian monk who was given charge of their spiritual care experienced an intense sensation of doubt in the real presence of Jesus Christ in the Eucharist at the climax of the consecration. It was at this moment, one moment among many, when the full realization of human freedom fails, that before the priest's very eyes, the bread became visible flesh, and the wine, visible blood. As he simply stood and stared, in what must have at first been a state of incredulous fear, his vocation was suddenly revived and given a surge of new meaning. He turned to the townspeople with tears streaming from his deeply human eyes. This cataclysmic event sent shockwaves throughout all Italy and beyond, preserving and renewing the apostolic faith. And perhaps even more amazing than the initial event itself is the fact that this same flesh and blood have remained incorrupt down to our very day, withstanding the test of time over 13 centuries. I became aware that a number of bishops of Lanciano over the years had commissioned various scientific investigations and scrutinies of this flesh and blood sample, trying to offer some scientific basis for its authenticity. The most recent and modern of these scientific investigations took place in the early 1970s, and again in 1981 was taken up on the 10th anniversary of the official scientific recognition of the miracle. Dr. Odoardo Linoli, head physician at Ospedali Riuniti in Arezzo, Italy, and fully established university lecturer in anatomy, pathologic histology, chemistry, and clinical microscopy, was the scientist entrusted with the modern scrutiny of the flesh and blood samples. On March 4th, 1971, after 4 straight months of tests, research, study, and analysis conducted with the utmost precision and patience, Dr. Linoli issued his public scientific report here in the Church of St. Francis for a highly interested audience of admirers and experts.
1: It is with great honor and a sense of profound humility that I stand before you today, most reverend Archbishop, reverend fathers, and distinguished colleagues, to share with you a brief overview of the major findings of my research regarding the flesh and blood species of Lanciano. It should be noted first of all that the casing in the monstrance which houses the flesh had not been hermetically sealed, evidenced by the presence of mold spores and other unrelated material made visible through examination. Signs of the aged and ancient nature of the flesh and blood were discovered, along with evidence of their having been exposed to the elements of nature over these dozen centuries past. Both the flesh and the blood were revealed to be authentic human flesh and human blood, sharing the same blood type, AB positive. The flesh is the general size of the typical large host used in the celebration of the Catholic Mass. The blood has coagulated over time into 5 separate globules, each varying in size and shape. Scrupulous testing showed that no preservatives of any kind were to be found in the flesh or the blood, giving rise to the unexplainable phenomenon of their lack of decay or corruption over the centuries. The flesh was determined to be a section of the very interior of the human heart, where we see present through microscopic examination normal heart tissue, as well as the vagus nerve, the left ventricle, and additional heart-related vessels. The blood, when liquefied, retains all of the chemical properties of freshly shed living blood. This is an astonishing and unexplainable occurrence, given the fact that freshly shed blood normally loses all of its chemical properties within only 2 to 3 hours of being exposed outside of the human body. Finally, I must conclude that the hypothesis of an ancient fake has simply been rendered unacceptable by these findings. Supposing that the heart section was extracted from a dead body, it must be taken into consideration that only a person who was trained and experienced in the dissection of the human body could have obtained from an internal organ such a perfect sample of this type. Keeping in mind that the first anatomic dissections on the human body were not even practiced until after the 14th century, hundreds of years after the dated period of the flesh sample. This diagnosis is fully confirmed by Dr. Ruggero Bertelli, Professor of Normal Human Anatomy at the University of Siena, whom I gratefully thank.

And there it is. The sign I had been waiting for so long. A confirmation as powerful as a hurricane swept through my mind and heart, clearing out the obstructions of doubt and skepticism that had left me without peace for so long. A confirmation that the ancient rivals of faith and science were not in opposition after all, but in fact our dear companions, giving compliment to one another when properly used by man. Faced with the decision before me, I chose to fully open the freedom of my heart to this majestic mystery, embracing what I had come to understand and what I knew I could never fully understand. And through the tears that followed, I prayed, much like those I imagine who first knelt here in awe over 1,000 years ago. I prayed and conversed and poured out the years of pain and confusion within me to the divine, who had always been there, who had always loved me, and who had always respected my human freedom in choosing if I would love him in return. Here in Lanciano is where the path of my desire, the path of my destiny was illumined before me and within me. I knew the journey was not over. Rather, the adventure had only just begun.

In principio erat verbum, et verbum caro factum est. Thus we hear in the Gospel of St. John, in the beginning was the Word, and the Word was made flesh. Whenever pilgrims embark upon a journey of discovery here in Lanciano, I am reminded of St. Thomas the Apostle, who is famous for having doubted in the resurrection until he could see with his own eyes and touch with his own hands. Still today, we who lack faith and lack trust are beckoned by the same loving warmth of Christ's voice to see, to touch, and to believe. Although blessed are they who have not seen and still believe. An amazing sign awaits us here in Lanciano, yet one that so few are truly willing to let guide the freedom of their human heart. You need, simply while you are here, within these walls at least, to listen, to gaze, not merely externally, but internally as well. Gaze at eternity, who has touched humanity and left a visible sign as witness. Listen to how he has touched your life and how he wishes to touch your life here and now. Be not afraid. Be not afraid to let the miracle work a miracle within you as well. Be not afraid to accept the challenge that this heart and blood outpoured for you confronts your human heart with now. And so, dear pilgrim, I leave you to the inner reflections of your own heart, parting not only with the pledge of prayers, but also with the poetic words of the angelic doctor, words inscribed in our Pilgrim's Register on November 3rd, 1974, by then Cardinal Archbishop of Kraków, Poland, Karol Wojtyła, on the occasion of his intensely prayerful visit to the Shrine of the Miracle. Fac nos tibi, semper magis credere, in te spem habere, te diligere. O Lord, let our faith in you, our hope and love for you, increase more and more. Amen.

Thank you for watching this EWTN production of A Miracle in Lanciano. We hope you enjoyed this Catholic theater performance. And if so, we ask you to please spread the word about our work through Epiphany Studio Productions and to consider bringing this or one of our other traveling live theater productions to your parish, school, conference, or fundraising event. To do so, please contact us through our website at epiphanystudio.com. Thank you once again. Please keep our work in your prayers, and God bless you.

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3: The Church Universal proclaims the presence of Jesus Christ in the Eucharist. 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
1: We're on a mission to explore Boorong, the Belgian site of the 1932 Marian apparitions of the Virgin with the Golden Heart to five school children. One of only four worldwide cases of visions of the Mother of God in the 20th century, investigated and approved as supernatural by the local bishop and recognized by the Vatican. Let's explore Boorong. My name is Michael O'Neill. I'm the Miracle Hunter. I research and investigate the supernatural, traveling the world to take a deeper look at how miraculous events have had a transformative effect on world history, inspiring some of Catholicism's most famous devotions and most magnificent churches. From miraculous images of the Virgin Mary and the inexplicably incorruptible bodies of great saints, to the miracles of the Eucharist and those who bear the wounds of Christ, journey with me around the globe to see the wonders that have inspired the fascination and faith of believers for centuries.

We fly into Brussels, an 8-hour direct flight from Chicago. Today we are headed on the ground 75 miles southeast to the humble shrine of Boron in southern Belgium. Here, in 1932, the Virgin Mary appeared to 5 children 33 times over a period of weeks, revealing to them her heart and asking that a place of pilgrimage be established. Here she is known as the Virgin with the Golden Heart. Boron lies 1.5 hours south of Brussels by car, in the French-speaking part of Belgium, very close to the French border. The city has old roots, as testified to by the old castle at the edge of town that dates back to the 13th century. Over the centuries, it was known for its tanning and lime industries. Today, it is a small city of approximately 9,000 people, surrounded by forests and countryside. Industry continues, but innovative ecological agricultural initiatives and artisan beer brewing are also an important part of the city's life. One thing that distinguishes the visions of Boron is their urban setting. Mary often chooses humble people and places to gift her interventions to. But here in Boron, she appeared to the children practically in the middle of a street, walking along the railroad tracks on this raised bridge, an overpass above the common thoroughfare near the place where the children went to school. 5 children who were chosen seers and messengers belonged to 2 families, the Voisin children, Fernand, age 15, Gilbert, age 13, and Albert, age 11, and the Dejambre girls, Andrea, age 14, Gilbert, age 9. They were the sons and daughters of working-class families, no more pious than average, and perhaps less. November 29th, 1932, started as a normal day. As Albert and Fernand Voisin did almost every day, they went to retrieve their cousin Gilbert Voisin from the convent school they all attended. She was a day boarder who stayed with the sisters until 6:30 when her father returned from work. By chance, 2 friends, Andrea and Gilbert de Jambre, had gotten permission from their mother to accompany the others that evening. The 4 made their way to the convent, playing around as children their age did, until they reached the school run by the Sisters of Christian Doctrine and rang the bell on the convent door. As they all waited an answer, Albert looked back toward the street. Behind them, the railroad crossed the street on a raised bridge. He saw an illuminated figure walking along it and immediately identified it. He yelled to the others, "Look, the Virgin dressed in white is walking above the bridge." Turning around, the girls saw the beautiful young woman dressed in white with a long veil and golden crown carrying a rosary that swung from her hands as she walked above the bridge and over the convent's grotto. Gilbert Voisin saw the vision too, but the religious sister who accompanied her didn't see anything out of the ordinary. "Are you the Immaculate Virgin?" Albert dared to ask the floating woman. She responded with a smile and a nod. Then he asked further, "What do you want?" She responded with a gentle exhortation. She wanted the children to, quote, "always be good." The next day, the children returned once again to collect their friend and again saw the same woman who kept them enraptured while they prayed and asked her what she wanted from them. All in all, the children had 33 encounters with the Lady in White, always near the railroad bridge, in front of a hawthorn tree near the grotto and statue of Our Lady of Lourdes in the convent garden. During the visions, the Virgin Mary conveyed a central message to the children. She urged them to pray and sacrifice, asking, quote, that people pray much. She also left them no doubt about her identity. During the 4th apparition on December 4th and the 7th on December 21st, Mary clearly stated, quote, I am the Immaculate Virgin. On December 17th, she requested that a chapel be built on the site. When she appeared again on December 23rd, the children asked her the reason why she was appearing to them. She answered, quote, that people might come here on pilgrimage. Just after Christmas, on December 29th, the Virgin Mary had a special revelation for the children. She extended her arms in farewell that day, revealing a heart illuminated and glittering with gold,
surrounded by rays of light in the middle of her chest. This heart continued to shine for them during the last five visits. While Mary admonished the youngsters to pray a lot, she also left them with a promise very similar to the one she made at Lourdes. Quote, "I will convert sinners. I am the Mother of God, the Queen of Heaven." Inevitably, word had spread of the visions, and the children were met with skepticism, especially from those closest to them, including their parents and sisters at the convent school. As had happened to St. Bernadette in Lourdes, the scientists of the day also wanted to investigate what was going on, and the church opened an investigation as well. During the December 8th apparition at Boron, Dr. Mistriau, Dr. Lourcan, and other doctors attended the vision and performed stimulus tests. They shined flashlights in the children's eyes and pinched, slapped, and pricked them, watching for their reactions. But there was no response from the children during the apparition. They could not be distracted. They were mysteriously oblivious to everything except what no one else could see. In one extreme test, Dr. Lourcan put Gilbert Voisin's hand in a flame, but she didn't react at all when they took her hand out of the danger. There was no sign of injury. Despite the bishops of Belgium prohibiting pilgrimage and devotions at the site, and even before the chapel the Virgin of the Golden Heart had requested had been built, crowds of the hopeful, curious, and skeptical gathered around the children when the Virgin Mary appeared for the final time with 20,000 faithful gathered at Boron on January 3rd, 1933. Initially, the children were not just met with skepticism and discouragement, but even light threats. In an interview shortly before her death, Gilbert de Jambre, aged 9 at the time of the visions, related details of the initial opposition that she and her friends faced as they naturally told the adults around them what they had seen and heard. Her own mother had scolded her and her sister for lying and strictly forbade them from talking about the visions, sending them one evening to eat their dinner in disgrace away from the family table. Her older sister took consolation in the barn and the family's cow, wrapping her arms around it and lamenting that she was the only creature that believed her. As the visions continued and the children couldn't hide them, Mrs. de Jambre conducted her own investigation, thinking someone must be playing a trick on the youngsters or trying to scare them. She went with them one evening during the early visions, carrying a stick and poking about in the bushes around the apparition site. Naturally, she found no one hiding and nothing out of the ordinary. The Mother Superior of the convent where the children had seen the visions and went to school, Mother Theophile, also rather angrily told them to stop talking about the alleged sighting and to stay away from the convent garden. According to Gilbert de Jambre, she told the five children that she would close the convent garden and let the dogs out to prevent them from getting to the vision site, a threat she followed through on one day early in the series of the visions. These were, the seer also related, rather fierce guard dogs that usually barked and growled when anyone walked by the fence. During the visions, though, they were calm and quiet, but as soon as Mary had left, they started barking at the crowds that had gathered. The diocese conducted a systematic and calm investigation. The Bishop of Namur, Thomas-Louis Aylen, appointed an Episcopal commission to investigate the events of the visions that would last approximately 10 years, starting with the tests conducted on the children during the apparitions. When he died in 1941, the investigation continued under his successor, Bishop André-Marie Charroux. The investigation was complicated by both coincidence and copycat claims of alleged visions. The visions in Boron preceded just by 2 months the visions of the Virgin of the Poor in the Belgian town of Banu. At the same time, false claims multiplied throughout the country in places such as Ankerzele,

Lokeren, Nastfeld, Tubis, Olsen, and Etikuf. The sick had also started gathering with the children during their visions in Barong, and some claimed cures, which turned out to be false. But proof of a genuinely holy presence in Barong shone through the falsity. On July 2, 1949, two important documents relating to Barong were published. One was an episcopal decree recognizing as authentic miracles two of the many cures credited to Our Lady of Barong. One was the cure of Maria von Lahr, who was an invalid for 16 years with tuberculosis, and the other was the cure of Marieke Madeleine Akar, who was cured of a tumor of the womb on July 30th, 1933. After long investigations and especially difficult negotiations with Rome, the cultus or devotion of Our Lady of Barong was recognized by the Church in 1943 in a decree that authorized public devotions to Our Lady with the Golden Heart. The feast of Our Lady of Barong was assigned to August 22nd, the octave of the Assumption of Mary in the celebration of her maternal queenship. In 1947, Pope Pius XII granted a private interview to the Bishop of Namur and gave his blessing to the sanctuary and the pilgrimages of penance. These pilgrimages are held on the second and third Sundays of each month, from May to November. The pilgrims walk 12 miles to Barong, praying as they go. Though the cultus or devotion to Mary under this title had been approved, the visions themselves were not ratified as supernatural until 1949. In the letter to the clergy, the local bishop André-Marie Charroux announced, quote, "We are able in all serenity and prudence to affirm that the Queen of Heaven appeared to the children of Barong during the winter of 1932 to 1933, especially to show us in her maternal heart the anxious appeal for prayer and the promise of her powerful mediation for the conversion of sinners." As laid out in the official and current Vatican document on apparition approval, the 1978 norms regarding the manner of proceeding in the discernment of presumed apparitions or revelations, the local bishop is the first and foremost authority in the judgments of claims of Marian apparitions. The Vatican may or may not later provide some sign of recognition. This type of approval, rendered as constat de supernaturalitate in Latin, that is, established as supernatural, puts Barong in a very select group, joining just three other such highly approved miraculous events in the 20th century. Our Lady of the Rosary in Fatima in Portugal in 1917, 1933's Virgin of the Poor in Banu, also in Belgium, and the Mother of the Word from Kibeho, Rwanda in 1981. Such signs of Vatican recognition might include a formal statement from the Congregation for the Doctrine of the Faith, the establishment of a feast day in the general Roman calendar, the canonization of an associated saint, a papal prayer, the gift by the Vatican of the famed Golden Rose, or the elevation by a pope of a sanctuary to basilica status. An official visit of a Vatican representative to the site serves as a visual display of support as well. Pope John Paul II visited the shrine in 1985, a strong sign of Vatican recognition of the authenticity of the visions. Construction on the chapel that Mary had requested started in 1947, and it was consecrated on August 21, 1954, fulfilling the Virgin Mary's request. As she had promised, sinners were converted. The editor of the Belgian communist paper, Le Drapeau Rouge, the Red Flag, was one of the first to convert to Catholicism at the new shrine. It has consistently been a place of pilgrimage. Approximately a million people come every year, particularly near the Feast of the Assumption, when devotees flood into the benches surrounding the votive chapel. The visionaries, meanwhile, went on to live normal, quiet lives of faith. All five married and had children of their own, and pursued the opportunities in life as Providence provided them. Fernand moved with her family to Namur. Andrea remained with her family in Barong, and Albert, Gilbert Volson, and Gilbert de Jambre all returned to Barong after having moved away for some time. On June 11, 1978, Andrea de Jambre was the first of the five to pass away.
followed by Fernand Voisin in 1979 and Albert Voisin in 2003. Gilbert Voisin had a fatal accident on January 3, 2003, the 70th anniversary of the last apparition, at the exact hour that the Virgin said, "I will convert sinners." The last living visionary, Gilbert de Jambres, died on February 10, 2015, at the age of 91. At the shrine, Mary greets us with open arms and heart, just as she showed herself to the five children. The hawthorn tree that Mary appeared in front of is still preserved, surrounded by bronze railings which serve as a gigantic votive candle stand. Beneath the tree is the statue of Our Lady of Baron, the Virgin with the Golden Heart. An open-air altar stands in the spot where the Lourdes Grotto used to be. Here in French, a plaque commemorates the exact place where Mary stopped the five fun-loving children in their play. The statue well captures the sweet smile that gained the youth's confidence and brought them back to her for 33 successive visions. The votive lights remind us of Mary's mission in Baron. They inspire us to prayer and give us a place of spiritual comfort in our pilgrimage through life, a place to rest by her loving heart, so that we too can always be good, as she told the five seers. There is something warming about this golden heart that has drawn devotion now for approximately seven decades. In an interview near the end of her life, the youngest seer recalled that fear initially struck her during the first visions, but it was soon replaced by trust and confidence. From being afraid that the Virgin Mary would come to them again, she started to long to see her, to have a need to go to that hawthorn tree and pray. The core of Mary's message is inscribed in the shrine: pray, pray, pray, and trust in her motherly love. The various icons and images in the votive chapel, the heart of the shrine, offer different ways to contemplate the Virgin of the Golden Heart and what she wants to teach us, to grace us with, at the shrine established by her request as blessing. The shrine offers a kind of inner sanctuary of prayer in the Eucharistic Adoration Chapel, with its unique monstrance, the hawthorn tree, clearly a symbol of Our Lady of Baron. It also projects an image of the life of the tree coming from within, from Christ conceived in the heart of Mary. The significance of the form of the monstrance has many layers, from Marian and ecclesiastical meanings to the significance of the Eucharist as a sacrament of healing and new life. This icon, a unique and bright image of Mary with Christ in her heart, shows us the meaning of the visions, of what is contained in Mary's golden heart. The joyful expression that the artist captured on Mary's face gives us a glimpse into the experience of the children visionaries and shows us what the Mother of God wants to transmit to us as well. Here we see Christ judged by the world as the children were judged, but we also find his suffering Sacred Heart triumphant. Here we find the children again gathered with Mary, depicting the scene of the visions. This icon depicting the visions provides a lovely glimpse of the entire sequence of events in the atmosphere of Baron that provided the context for the visions. We see Mary first walking along the railroad bridge, the convent school, the Mother Superior, and even her two dogs. The children are, of course, gathered together. The whole town is enveloped in the evening darkness of early winter, which only makes the central figure of Our Lady of Baron stand out even more in her white garments. Beautifully, above her we see Christ with his Sacred Heart. The two golden hearts, which seem to stand out above all in the image, depict the unity of Mother and Son, the love of Christ that Mary transmits to us all. At the entrance to the votive chapel is a column of gratitude, plaques of thanksgiving for graces received through the intercession of the Golden Heart of Mary. This image is particularly striking, with Our Lady of Baron on the one side of the crucifix and the children on the other, while Mary mediates the precious saving blood flowing from the heart of Christ to the children. It is an image of Mary as mediatrix. And now our time in Baron has come to an end.
At this most unique apparition site, Mary reminds us of her great power, of her great love for us, and of our dependence on her. She wears a diadem, a symbol of her queenship. She shows her golden heart, a symbol of her boundless maternal love. She says, "I am the Immaculate Virgin. I am the Mother of God, the Queen of the heavens. I will convert sinners." What tremendous meaning is packed into those few words.

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4: The Church Universal proclaims the presence of Jesus Christ in the Eucharist. Join Pope Leo XIV as he leads the faithful in Holy Mass, followed by a procession through the streets of the Eternal City, a celebration of the feast of the most holy body and blood of Christ, the solemnity of Corpus Christi Mass and procession from Rome, here on the Global Catholic Network, EWTN.
5: Exist here and now, right? Right. Yet, to exist, you depend on things. Like, if there was no air to breathe, that would be problematic. The I couldn't live right here and now sort of problem. Well, this tells me something about you. You're contingent. Contingent what? Look, it's not an insult. It simply means you're not a necessary being. You don't have to exist, or you could exist in another way. Like, you could be redheaded instead of blonde, or you could not have a head at all. This leads us to scratch the heads we do have and ask, why? Why me? Why that? These questions simply affirm my existence is not necessary, so my existence can't explain itself. What does? Since you've asked. Based on this undeniable fact, there exist contingent beings here and now, meaning unnecessary. St. Thomas Aquinas argues to the existence of a necessary being, God. We've already laid out the first premise, and I premise. That's not just me saying promise, weird. A premise is a statement that supports our conclusion. Let's go. There exist contingent beings here and now. You, me, and ha, everything in the universe. Undeniable. Second premise. If some

exist what it takes for us to exist. Can our existence be the explanation? Nope. We've already ruled that out as unnecessary beings. The same applies for everything in the universe, because it's just like us. Unnecessary. Conclusion. What it takes for us to exist here and now can't be found within the universe because itself cannot be contingent. It must go beyond the universe if it's to explain anything in the universe. It must be the answer to its own why. Namely, this being must be necessary. It couldn't not be, meaning it's eternal, and it couldn't be in another way, meaning it's unchanging. This being, we call God.

0: The mission of Women of Grace is to transform the world one woman at a time. Women are imbued by God with certain characteristics that are intrinsic to their very nature that is necessary for the world today. Well, the program helps to further the mission because we present a variety of very educated guests, as well as individuals who have lived through various circumstances in their life. And so when people share their testimonies of God's interaction in their life, it is the greatest way that we can share hope, that we can invite an individual just by way of our story to enter into a relationship with Jesus Christ. God has given me a very rich and full life. Being a wife, being a mother, being a grandmother is a very important aspect to the work that I do. Jack and I are very intentional about our family life. We're both engaged in the apostolic work of EWTN, so I speak at conferences, I speak at retreats. I love being with the people of God. I am energized by the people of God. Put me in front of a group of people and I am unleashed for the Lord. It's the only way I can explain it. I just get so into what the Holy Spirit is showing me that this group of people needs to hear. I love meeting the people. I love greeting the people. I love praying with the people. I love embracing the people. I love the people of God because I see God in them. Wow, does it get any better than that?
1: The Church Universal proclaims the presence of Jesus Christ in the Eucharist. Join Pope Leo XIV as he leads the faithful in Holy Mass, followed by a procession through the streets of the Eternal City, a celebration of the Feast of the Most Holy Body and Blood of Christ, the Solemnity of Corpus Christi Mass and Procession from Rome, here on the Global Catholic Network, EWTN. 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

Hello and welcome to Knowing Mary Through the Bible. I'm Edward Sree. Are there any biblical prophecies about Mary? Today, as we journey through the Old Testament scriptures, we'll see how from the very beginning, God has been preparing his people to understand the important role the mother of the Messiah would play in his plan of salvation. Join me as I explore this topic with students from the Fellowship of Catholic University Students, Benedictine College, and the Augustine Institute in Denver, Colorado, so that we can come to know Mary better through the Bible.

0: New Testament scriptures, primarily through the Gospel of Luke. Today, what I want to do is step back and consider Mary's prefiguring in the Old Testament, looking at Old Testament prophecies. And we'll see today how, from the very beginning, God has been preparing Israel and all humanity to understand the important role the mother of the Messiah would play in her son's salvific mission. But before we do that, I just want to do a little recap from what we were working through last time. If you could look at Luke chapter 2 in the presentation scene, verses 41 through 51, here we'll see that Jesus, in the presentation scene, if you recall, he made a pilgrimage from Galilee down to Jerusalem as a 12-year-old boy. And he was going there to celebrate the feast of Passover. And what we'll see is that what Jesus does in this scene prefigures what's going to happen at the end of his life. Here he goes on this pilgrimage for Passover, and he goes into the temple, and he amazes the people with his wisdom. And there, he ends up being separated from his mother for 3 days, causing Mary much grief. And when he finally is reunited with Mary, he says to her these cryptic words, "Did you not know that I must be about my Father's house? I must be in my Father's house?" Or some translations say, "I must be doing the will of my Father, the affairs of my Father," which is also a good translation. So Jesus is separated from his mother because he has to do the will of his Father. And as a 12-year-old boy, Jesus here, doing the will of the Father, brings Mary great suffering. And Mary begins to realize that this son, she realizes a little more deeply how this son, as he does the Father's will oftentimes bring her suffering too. Well, they're reunited on the third day, but the text tells us that in this process, Mary didn't understand. She didn't understand this saying about being in the Father's house. And I think all of this prefigures what will happen at the end of Jesus' life. At the end of Jesus' life, he will go on a pilgrimage from Galilee down to Jerusalem with all of his apostles. And he's also going again for the same feast, the Feast of Passover. And what's the first place Jesus will end up going as he goes into Jerusalem in Holy Week? It's going to be the temple. And once again there, he's going to amaze many people with his wisdom. But in the process of his going to Jerusalem for that week of Passover, he's going to be separated from his mother as he dies on the cross. And he's going to be going to the cross to do the will of the Father. And this will cause Mary much grief. But yet, they're going to be reunited on the third day. And we see that there at the cross, Mary, just like when her son was 12 years old, Mary also probably didn't understand fully. Certainly, she had great faith, perfect faith, but yet faith still involves trust. It involves walking by faith, not by sight. And so there on the cross, she sees her son dying, and she probably trusts that her son somehow is going to be returned to her, that somehow this is all going to be working out. But she wouldn't have seen exactly what was going to happen. Reminds me of Abraham in the Old Testament when he had to offer up his son Isaac on Mount Moriah, that he goes up the mountain again with great faith, trusting that somehow this will all work out. Mary goes with total trust, perfect faith, all the way to the cross, trusting that she'll be reunited as she is on the third day. So that's how that last scene in Luke's gospel from Christ's childhood, when he was a 12-year-old boy in the temple, prefigures what will happen ultimately when Mary is with Jesus on Calvary. But now let's turn to our main topic for today, and that is to look at biblical prophecy, Old Testament allusions, or Old Testament prefigurings of the important role the mother of the Messiah would play in the New Testament times. And the main passage I want to spend our time with is the very first biblical prophecy we find in Scripture, and that is Genesis chapter 3:15. If you could turn to Genesis chapter 3:15, we come here to a passage that is known as the Proto-Evangelium. Proto-Evangelium, literally, the first gospel. And according to the Catechism of the Catholic Church, article number 410, this passage of Genesis 3:15 represents the first prophetic announcement of the Messiah and his victory over sin and over the devil. Now, Kevin, could I have you please read Genesis chapter 3? And I'd like you just to get a little bit of the context. I'd like you to read Genesis 3, verses 14 and 15 here.
1: Sure. The Lord God said to the serpent, "Because you have done this, cursed are you above all cattle and above all wild animals. Upon your belly you shall go, and dust you shall eat all the days of your life. I will put enmity between you and the woman, and between your seed and her seed. He shall bruise your head, and you shall bruise his heel.
0: All right, so you could see perhaps why the Catholic tradition has always seen this as this proto-evangelium, this first gospel, this first prophetic announcement of the coming of the Messiah, that right after Adam and Eve sin, God doesn't abandon them. He doesn't abandon humanity. He right away gives them some hope. He tells them that eventually there's going to be someone that will come to defeat the serpent, the devil. And you see that in verse 15, where God is speaking to the serpent. He's saying, I will put enmity between you, the serpent, and the woman. There's going to be this strife, this tension, this battle between the serpent and the woman, between your seed and her seed. In other words, speaking to the serpent here, the serpent seed and the woman's seed are going to be in battle. Those that follow the serpent's ways and those that follow God's ways, there's going to be this struggle. But then it says at the end of verse 15, he shall bruise your head and you shall bruise his heel. In other words, there one day will come a son of the woman, and this son of the woman will crush the head of the serpent, and the serpent will be striking at his heel. So this gives us a little insight into why the church has seen this as the first prophetic announcement of the Messiah, that the woman would one day have a son that would crush the head of the serpent, defeating the serpent, which represents the devil. Now, what's interesting, or at least something I want you to at least be aware of, is that some modern biblical scholars in the last century have said that this story is not a proto-evangelium, that it's not about the first gospel, the first announcement of the Messiah. Sadly, some biblical scholars have said that this is simply a story about snakes, that this is a legend that the Jewish people made up to describe why snakes crawl on the ground and why there's hostility between men and snakes and why men are afraid of snakes. Now, we might laugh at that a little bit, but is there any grounding for that kind of a theory? Well, if we really understand what the serpent was, we'll see that this is much more than a story about snakes, because the word in Hebrew here for the serpent in Genesis 3 verse 1 is the word Nahash, which throughout the Old Testament scriptures is not simply a serpent, but is oftentimes used as a great symbol of evil and even a symbol for the devil. For example, later on in the Old Testament, in Isaiah chapter 27 verse 1, the word Nahash is used to describe Leviathan, this great sea monster that represents evil, and how God is going to come and destroy him. Revelation chapter 12 in the New Testament describes a great figure that's a seven-headed dragon figure that is attacking God's people, is attacking Christ himself. And in Revelation chapter 12 verse 9, this dragon figure, this seven-headed dragon monster, is specifically identified as that ancient serpent, the devil. So we have to see Genesis 3:15 is much more than a story about snakes. It's a story about the great battle between Jesus and the devil, how Jesus will crush the serpent, will crush the devil. Some other people will say, all right, this is a story about the devil and God, about a battle between evil and good. But some people say that this text is just about a never-ending battle. Is there any grounding for that? Do you think that this is a story simply about a never-ending battle between good and evil, that there's no hope of a future victory on one side or the other? Is there anything in the text that indicates that one side might emerge victorious?
2: Well, when God says, you shall bruise his heel and he shall bruise your head, it's kind of like, if someone hits you in the heel, it's not going to hurt as much as if you get hit in the head. And so it seems that the serpent's going to suffer more.
0: Yeah, exactly.
2: So it's not quite even.
0: The serpent is certainly in the tactically weaker position here, isn't he? You know, if you're fighting someone, to bruise someone's heel, okay, that's a nice blow. But to be able to crush someone's head, you know, that's a lethal blow. And so the serpent's in a tactically weaker position. Another thing I just want to point out is if you just look at the context in which this prophecy comes. Genesis 3:15 comes as God is speaking to whom? Who is God talking to here?
1: God speaking to the serpent.
0: He's speaking to the serpent, and he's coming to the serpent with, hey, I've got some great news for you, serpent. What's he saying to the serpent?
1: It's a curse against the
0: yeah,
1: serpent.
0: Yeah, it comes in the context of a curse, as we read in verse 14. Cursed are you. And so it comes in the context of a curse. So this must ultimately mean bad news for the serpent. So this would imply that whatever's going to happen here, the serpent's going to lose in the end. The serpent is in the tactically weaker position. But what I think really makes this point clear is when we look at the imagery that's used in Genesis 3, verse 14 and 15, about how the serpent will crawl on its belly and eat the dust and its head.

head will be crushed. We'll see that that same imagery is used later in the Old Testament to describe the way kings will crush and defeat their enemies, their pagan enemies. So, for example, this imagery of eating the dust is used in Psalm 42, verses 8 through 11, to describe how the Davidic king will have his enemies bow down before him and they will eat the dust. So it's describing the defeat of the king's enemies. Similarly, crushing the head imagery is used in the Old Testament to describe the way Davidic kings defeat their enemies. Psalm 110, verse 1 bears this out, where God says, "I will make your enemies your footstool." The enemies of the king will be put like a footstool underneath the feet. 2 Samuel chapter 22, verses 37 through 43 also bears this out, as David's enemies are crushed and trampled overfoot. So when you hear about this idea of being under the foot, being crushed under a foot, that brings to mind a royal defeat, a king defeating the enemy. So when the serpent is described as being crushed by this child of a woman, it foreshadows how one day the woman is going to have a royal son, a Davidic son, a new king who will come and crush the serpent and defeat the devil. When we come back, I want to take a look at how this theme, this imagery of Genesis 3:15 plays out in other passages of the Old Testament so that we could see how the mother of the Messiah will play a close role in the defeat of the devil. Let's take our break.

0: Through the hands of artists, we glimpse the face of the creator.
1: We're going to be using art to take you into and understand the mystery of the Mass and of the Eucharist.
0: Steve Off and Monsignor Roger Landry reveal how the Mass is a masterpiece.
2: So as we do this artistic journey, we recognize that we're supposed to be part of the greatest artwork of all time.
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3: Gracie, here's an argument we're hearing all the time since the Dobbs case, and it goes like this. If you oppose abortion, you're inevitably putting mothers at risk when they face life-threatening medical emergencies. How do we handle this?
4: Well, that's pure nonsense. There is no major voice in the pro-life movement that argues that a mother has to risk her life to carry her baby to term. The life of the mother is always prioritized in the case of true maternal danger, as in ectopic pregnancy, preterm rupture of membranes, maternal infection, or even maternal cancer.
3: You're 100% correct. And to make sure we're all perfectly clear, in a pro-life state, in a pro-life hospital, and with a pro-life doctor, a pregnant mother's life is always the top priority.

0: So we've seen how from the very beginning in Genesis 3:15, God prophetically foreshadowed that the woman one day would have a son, a descendant, who would come and defeat the devil. Certainly the New Testament picks up on this type of imagery, as well as the earliest Christians going all the way back from the second century. They saw that Genesis 3:15 was fulfilled in Jesus and Mary, that Mary is that woman who has the son, Jesus, that crushes the head of the serpent. And that's why in the Catholic tradition, Mary is often depicted, particularly in statues, as having a serpent crushed under her foot, because she's close and sharing in that role of her son. The early Christians also saw that Jesus was like the new Adam, that just as the old Adam brought sin into the world through his disobedience, Jesus comes as the new Adam, and through his obedience, he brings redemption. He brings forgiveness of sins. He brings life. And just as Jesus is the new Adam, Mary stands in the role of being the new Eve, that just as Eve, through her sin and through her leading Adam into sin, brought about the demise and the sin of all the original sin into all humanity, so Mary comes now, and through her yes, she gives obedience and says yes to the angel Gabriel's message to her and consents to become the mother of the Messiah, therefore allowing Christ to come into the world to die for our sins and solve the problem that began in the Garden of Eden. I want to read a text from the Catechism here that really brings this out very well. This is from the Catechism of the Catholic Church, Article 411. Here, the Catechism says, "The Christian tradition sees in this passage an announcement of the new Adam, who, because he became obedient unto death, even death on a cross, makes amends superabundantly for the disobedience of Adam. Furthermore, many fathers and doctors of the church have seen the woman announced in the Proto-Evangelium as Mary, the mother of Christ, the new Eve." So clearly in the Catholic tradition, Mary is portrayed as the new Eve figure, being a part of the fulfillment of Genesis 3:15, as she bears the son that will crush the serpent. Now I want to look at how this Genesis 3:15 imagery is played out in the rest of the Bible and in other texts that we may find. If you remember in the visitation scene when Mary goes to visit Elizabeth, I mentioned that Elizabeth showers upon Mary many titles that have been not been used for hundreds of years in the Jewish tradition. One of those titles we find in Luke 1:42, where Mary says, Elizabeth says to Mary, "Blessed are you among women." Blessed are you among women. We'll see that this title given to Mary by Elizabeth actually is a royal title going all the way back and has roots eventually in Genesis 3:15. But let's see where we find this title in the Old Testament. Blessed among women, we see is used by certain women God raises up to help defeat pagan enemies, rulers of pagan armies that are oppressing the people. One text we find is in the book of Judges, chapter 5, verses 24 through 26, where we read about a certain woman, Jael, who ends up defeating a general of the Canaanite army. This general comes to her seeking protection, and then while he's sleeping, Jael takes a tent peg and crushes it through her head, and she's described as being blessed among women. So, Tala, could you read for us Judges chapter 6, verses 24 through 26?
1: "Most blessed of women be Jael, the wife of Heber the Kenite, of tent-dwelling women most blessed. He asked water, and she gave him milk. She brought him curds in a lordly bowl. She put her hand to the tent peg, and her right hand to the workman's mallet. She struck Sisera a blow. She crushed his head. She shattered and pierced his temple."
0: So notice here, you've got this woman that crushes the head of this man named Sisera, the Canaanite general. And she's described as blessed among women. Now, there's another passage you can keep here in Judges, but I'll just mention to you, in the book of Judith, there's a passage that describes Judith also as being blessed among women, because she ends up cutting the head off of Holofernes, Holofernes being a general for the Assyrians. And so here, this imagery of blessed among women is used in the Old Testament to describe these warrior-like women that cut off the heads of pagan enemies. Now, when you look at this text in Judges chapter 6, verses 24 through 26, is there anything here that may come to mind that would help shed light on what Mary has to do with these warrior-like women of the Old Testament? What does the Blessed Virgin Mary have to do with these people that are going out and killing generals?
2: Well, in verse 24, the same title, Blessed of Women. So Mary is blessed among all women. So they have that similar title between both of them.
0: Okay, they certainly have that similar title. So when Elizabeth says, Blessed are you among women, it's going to bring to mind Jael and Judith. But what does Jael and Judith have to do with Mary? I mean, you don't see Mary going around with swords and tent pegs and killing people. Is there anything that might shed light on what Jael and Judith may have to do with Mary? Go ahead, Amanda.
3: There's strong women in the Bible. There's strong women figures, and so maybe, like, in a sense, it's prefiguring Mary and, like, her role in Jesus' life.
0: Okay, these are women, ordinary women, that didn't have any official leadership position, but yet God raised them up to do these very powerful things. And similarly, Mary and little Nazareth, no official position in Judaism, all of a sudden has an angel appear to her, calling her to be the mother of the Messiah. That's true. Jake, what were you going to say?
4: I was going to say, like, in the same way that Mary and Jesus, like, spiritually crushed the head of the serpent, who's the devil. Jael here is crushing the head of Sisera, who's this, you know, this evil general, this Gentile general who's coming in, persecuting the Israelites. So the crushing of the head is a parallel there too.
0: Okay, excellent. So Genesis 3:15, remember, was the initial prophecy about the coming of the Messiah, that the woman would have a son that would crush the head of the serpent. Then we see in these women like Jael and Judith a certain initial prefiguring, if you will, of the fulfillment of that prophecy, that Jael and Judith crush the head of these pagan enemies, pagan, wicked leaders that are oppressing God's people. They're not on the side of God, and these women are there, and they're crushing their heads. So you get that kind of Genesis 3:15 imagery here in Judges and in Judith, describing Judith and Jael. But Mary fulfills Genesis 3:15 most beautifully. Mary's the one that ends up crushing, through her son, she's the one that has the son, that definitively crushes the head of the woman. So when it says in Luke's gospel that Mary is most blessed among women, she's like Jael and Judith because she's not out on a physical battlefield, but she plays a crucial role on the spiritual battlefield. In fact, she's going to be right there, front row and center, at the great showdown between God and the devil that takes place on Good Friday on Calvary. She's the woman that has the son that crushes the head, not of some general, not of some pagan army, but she's the one that has the son that crushes the head of the devil himself. Now, maybe briefly, we could take a look at one last prophecy that we find in Isaiah chapter 7:14. And there's so many passages we could go to if we had more time, but let's just briefly look at Isaiah 7:14, the famous Emmanuel prophecy. Here's the context. There's a dynastic crisis in the kingdom of Judah. Two foreign powers are threatening Jerusalem, and they're planning to overthrow the king of Judah, a man named Ahaz. And Ahaz is probably pretty worried that his dynasty, that his reign is about to end perhaps. The dynasty of David might be coming to an end, and he might be the last Davidic king ever. But God sends Ahaz a prophet by the name of Isaiah, and Isaiah is going to offer Ahaz a message of hope. And when we look at Isaiah chapter 7, verses 13 and following, we see God says, "Hear, O house of David." He's addressing the prophecy to the whole house of David. And in verse 14, he says, "The Lord will give you a sign. Behold, a young woman shall conceive and bear a son, and shall call his name Emmanuel." So here's a prophecy that's addressed to the whole house of David. It's going to be a sign of hope for the house of David, the whole dynasty. And the sign is that a young woman, the word in Hebrew here, Alma, literally means a young woman of marriageable age. And typically in the social context of ancient Judaism, a young woman of marriageable age would be a virgin. So, and that's why in the New Testament, when this passage is quoted, it says a virgin will conceive and bear a son. But you tell me, what kind of son would be a sign of hope for the house of David in this kind of crisis where they're worried that there may never be a king sitting on the throne again? What kind of son would this be?
1: They're looking for a royal son, a kingly son, one who can crush enemies and rule.
0: Okay, they're looking for another son, that the dynasty, giving them hope that the dynasty will continue, a son that might be able to ward off the evil powers that are threatening Jerusalem. And that seems to be what's involved here, a royal son. The name that this son is given bears this out even more. the name given is Emmanuel. You shall call his name Emmanuel, which means God with us. 2 Samuel chapter 7, verse 9, God told David that God was going to be with him. And so this idea of God being with him is involved with the Davidic dynasty. God is still with the dynasty. Now, many scholars see that this prophecy is fulfilled in Ahaz's son, a man named Hezekiah, who is a king that comes and he sits on the throne and the foreign powers actually are driven away. Their plan doesn't succeed. But ultimately, this prophecy can't be fulfilled in Hezekiah because Isaiah chapter 7 goes on to look at in how chapter 9 and in chapter 11 of Isaiah that this future king is going to come and bring all the nations to God, that is, he's going to establish a worldwide kingdom and a kingdom that will never end. Well, that can't be Hezekiah's kingdom because Hezekiah died, his kingdom eventually ended. But this ultimately points forward to Jesus Christ, as we see fulfilled in the New Testament. Matthew chapter 1, verse 23 makes it clear that Jesus is this child born of the Virgin Mary, fulfilling the prophecy of Isaiah 7:14. Only in him could Isaiah's prophecies about a worldwide kingdom and a never-ending dynasty be contained and be fulfilled. So now that we have the Old Testament covered, we'll turn to the Gospel of John and see the role of Mary in Jesus' public ministry next time. Thank you.

0: The Church Universal proclaims the presence of Jesus Christ in the Eucharist. Join Pope Leo XIV as he leads the faithful in Holy Mass, followed by a procession through the streets of the Eternal City, a celebration of the Feast of the Most Holy Body and Blood of Christ, the Solemnity of Corpus Christi Mass and procession from Rome, here on the Global Catholic Network, EWTN. The Church Universal proclaims the presence of Jesus Christ in the Eucharist. Join Pope Leo XIV as he leads the faithful in Holy Mass, followed by a procession through the streets of the Eternal City, a celebration of the Feast of the Most Holy Body and Blood of Christ, the Solemnity of Corpus Christi Mass and procession from Rome, here on the Global Catholic Network, EWTN.
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7: O miraculous child Jesus, I come before your sacred image, moved by love and by hope, and I beseech you to look mercifully into my troubled heart. 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Grant me, dear child Jesus, the special grace I ask from you today in all humility and with a loving trust. And for the sake of your sacred infancy, always hear my prayers. Be generous with your aid and consolation, that I may praise you and the Father and the Holy Spirit. Amen.
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0: In the name of the Father, and of the Son, and of the Holy Spirit.
1: Amen.
0: I believe
1: in God, the Father Almighty, Creator of heaven and earth, and in Jesus Christ, His only Son, our Lord, who was conceived by the Holy Spirit, born of the Virgin Mary, suffered under Pontius Pilate, was crucified, and died in the grave, on the descended into hell, where he rose from the dead.
2: He ascended into heaven and is seated at the right hand of the Father. Forgiveness of sin, resurrection of the body, and life everlasting. Amen.
0: Our Father who art in heaven, hallowed be thy name. Thy kingdom come, thy will be done, on earth as it is in heaven.
1: Give us this day our daily bread.

0: lead us not into temptation, but deliver us from evil.
1: Hail Mary, full of grace, the Lord is with thee. Blessed art thou amongst women, and blessed is the fruit of thy womb, Jesus.
0: Holy Mary, Mother of God, pray for us sinners now and at the hour of our death. Amen.
1: Hail Mary, full of grace, the Lord is with thee. Blessed art thou amongst women, and blessed is the fruit of thy womb, Jesus.
0: Holy Mary, Mother of God, pray for us sinners now and at the hour of our death. Amen.
1: Hail Mary, full of grace, the Lord is with thee. Blessed art thou amongst women, and blessed is the fruit of thy womb, Jesus.
0: Holy Mary, Mother of God, pray for us sinners now and at the hour of our death. Amen.
1: Glory be to the Father, and to the Son, and to the Holy Spirit.
0: As it was in the beginning, is now, and ever shall be, world without end. Amen.
1: O my Jesus,
2: forgive us our sins, save us from the fires of hell. Lead all souls to heaven, especially those who most need thy mercy.
3: We're standing at the grotto, where the angel of the Lord, the angel Gabriel, appeared to the Blessed Virgin Mary to invite her to become the mother of Jesus. As St. Luke tells us, the angel Gabriel was sent from God to a town of Galilee named Nazareth to a virgin betrothed to a man named Joseph of the house of David. The virgin's name was Mary. And upon arriving, the angel said to her, "Rejoice, O highly favored daughter. The Lord is with you. Blessed are you among women." And so we pray at this spot where the angel made this announcement to Mary. "Do not fear, Mary. You have found favor with God. You shall conceive and bear a son and give him the name Jesus. Great will be his dignity, and he will be called Son of the Most High.
1: Our Father, who art in heaven, hallowed be thy name. Thy kingdom come, thy will be done, on earth as it is in heaven.
4: Give us this day our daily bread, and forgive us our trespasses, as we forgive those who trespass against us. And lead us not into temptation, but deliver us from evil."
1: Hail Mary, full of grace, the Lord is with thee. Blessed art thou amongst women, and blessed is the fruit of thy womb, Jesus.
4: Holy Mary, Mother of God, pray for us sinners now.
1: Full of grace, the Lord is with thee. Blessed art thou amongst women, and blessed is the fruit of thy womb, Jesus.
4: Holy Mary, Mother of God, pray for us sinners now and at the hour of our death. Amen.
1: Hail Mary, full of grace, the Lord is with thee. Blessed art thou amongst women, and blessed is the fruit of thy womb, Jesus.
4: Holy Mary, Mother of God, pray for us sinners now and at the hour of our death. Amen.
1: Hail Mary, full of grace, the Lord is with thee. Blessed art thou amongst women, and blessed is the fruit of thy womb, Jesus.
4: Holy Mary, Mother of God, pray for us sinners now and at the hour of our death. Amen.
1: Hail Mary, full of grace, the Lord is with thee. Blessed art thou amongst women, and blessed is the fruit of thy womb, Jesus.
4: Holy Mary, Mother of God, pray for us sinners now and at the hour of our death. Amen.
1: Hail Mary, full of grace, the Lord is with thee. Blessed art thou amongst women, and blessed is the fruit of thy womb, Jesus.
4: Holy Mary, Mother of God, pray for us sinners now and at the hour of our death. Amen.
1: Hail Mary, full of grace, the Lord is with thee. Blessed art thou amongst women, and blessed is the fruit of thy womb, Jesus.
4: Holy Mary, Mother of God, pray for us sinners now and at the hour of our death. Amen.
1: Hail Mary, full of grace, the Lord is with thee. Blessed art thou amongst women, and blessed is the fruit of thy womb, Jesus.
4: Holy Mary, Mother of God, pray for us sinners now and at the hour of our death. Amen.
1: Hail Mary, full of grace, the Lord is with thee. Blessed art thou amongst women, and blessed is the fruit of thy womb, Jesus.
4: Holy Mary, Mother of God, pray for us sinners now and at the hour of our death. Amen.
1: Hail Mary, full of grace, the Lord is with thee. Blessed art thou amongst women, and blessed is the fruit of thy womb, Jesus.
4: Holy Mary, Mother of God, pray for us sinners now and at the hour of our death. Amen.
1: Glory be to the Father, and to the Son, and to the Holy Spirit.
4: As it was in the beginning, is now, and ever shall be, world without end. Amen.
1: O my Jesus, forgive us our sins,
4: save us from the fires of hell. Lead all souls to heaven, especially those who most need thy mercy.
3: We're in the Church of the Visitation, where Mary came to greet Elizabeth at the house of Zechariah. As we read in the Gospel of St. Luke, chapter 2, verse 40. "And Mary went into the house of Zechariah, and she greeted Elizabeth. And when Elizabeth

0: heard the greeting of Mary, the babe in her womb leapt for joy, and Elizabeth was filled with the Holy Spirit. And she raised her voice in a loud cry and said, "Blessed are you among women, and blessed is the fruit of your womb.
1: Our Father, who art in heaven, hallowed be thy name. Thy kingdom come, thy will be done, on earth as it is in heaven.
2: Give us this day our daily bread, and forgive us our trespasses, as we forgive those who trespass against us. And lead us not into temptation, but deliver us from evil."
1: Hail Mary, full of grace, the Lord is with thee. Blessed art thou amongst women, and blessed is the fruit of thy womb, Jesus.
2: Holy Mary, Mother of God, pray for us sinners now and the hour of our death. Amen.
1: Hail Mary, full of grace, the Lord is with thee. Blessed art thou amongst women, and blessed is the fruit of thy womb, Jesus.
2: Holy Mary, Mother of God, pray for us sinners now and the hour of our death. Amen.
1: Hail Mary, full of grace, the Lord is with thee. Blessed art thou amongst women, and blessed is the fruit of thy womb, Jesus.
2: Holy Mary, Mother of God, pray for us sinners now and the hour of our death. Amen.
1: Hail Mary, full of grace, the Lord is with thee. Blessed art thou amongst women, and blessed is the fruit of thy womb, Jesus.
2: Holy Mary, Mother of God, pray for us sinners now and the hour of our death. Amen.
1: Hail Mary, full of grace, the Lord is with thee. Blessed art thou amongst women, and blessed is the fruit of thy womb, Jesus.
2: Holy Mary, Mother of God, pray for us sinners now and the hour of our death. Amen.
1: Hail Mary, full of grace, the Lord is with thee. Blessed art thou amongst women, and blessed is the fruit of thy womb, Jesus.
2: Holy Mary, Mother of God, pray for us sinners now and the hour of our death. Amen.
1: Hail Mary, full of grace, the Lord is with thee. Blessed art thou amongst women, and blessed is the fruit of thy womb, Jesus.
2: Holy Mary, Mother of God, pray for us sinners now and the hour of our death. Amen.
1: Hail Mary, full of grace, the Lord is with thee. Blessed art thou amongst women, and blessed is the fruit of thy womb, Jesus.
2: Holy Mary, Mother of God, pray for us sinners now and the hour of our death. Amen.
1: Hail Mary, full of grace, the Lord is with thee. Blessed art thou amongst women, and blessed is the fruit of thy womb, Jesus.
2: Holy Mary, Mother of God, pray for us sinners now and the hour of our death. Amen.
1: Hail Mary, full of grace, the Lord is with thee. Blessed art thou amongst women, and blessed is the fruit of thy womb, Jesus.
2: Holy Mary, Mother of God, pray for us sinners now and the hour of our death. Amen.
1: Glory be to the Father, and to the Son, and to the Holy Spirit.
2: As it was in the beginning, is now, and ever shall be, world without end. Amen.
1: O my Jesus,
2: forgive us our sins, save us from the fires of hell. Lead all souls to heaven, especially those who most need of thy mercy.
0: We're kneeling down at the Star of Bethlehem, where Jesus, our Savior, was born. Born to Mary, a virgin. Born a babe, having emptied himself of the glory of heaven, becoming poor to make us rich.
1: Our Father, who art in heaven, hallowed be thy name. Thy kingdom come, thy will be done, on earth as it is in heaven.
2: Give us this day our daily bread, and forgive us our trespasses, as we forgive those who trespass against us. And lead us not into temptation, but deliver us from evil.
1: Hail Mary, full of grace, the Lord is with thee. Blessed art thou amongst women, and blessed is the fruit of thy womb, Jesus.
2: Holy Mary, Mother of God, pray for us sinners now and the hour of our death. Amen.
1: Hail Mary, full of grace, the Lord is with thee. Blessed art thou amongst women, and blessed is the fruit of thy womb, Jesus.
2: Holy Mary, Mother of God, pray for us sinners now and the hour of our death. Amen.
1: Hail Mary, full of grace, the Lord is with thee. Blessed art thou amongst women, and blessed is the fruit of thy womb, Jesus.
2: Holy Mary, Mother of God, pray for us sinners now and the hour of our death. Amen.
1: Hail Mary, full of grace, the Lord is with thee. Blessed art thou amongst women, and blessed is the fruit of thy womb, Jesus.
2: Holy Mary, Mother of God, pray for us sinners now and the hour of our death. Amen.
1: Hail Mary, full of grace, the Lord is with thee. Blessed art thou amongst women, and blessed is the fruit of thy womb, Jesus.
2: Holy Mary, Mother of God, pray for us sinners now and the hour of our death. Amen.
1: Hail Mary, full of grace, the Lord is with thee. Blessed art thou amongst women, and blessed is the fruit of thy womb, Jesus.
2: Holy Mary, Mother of God, pray for us sinners now and the hour of our death. Amen.
1: Hail Mary, full of grace, the Lord is with thee. Blessed art thou amongst women, and blessed is the fruit of thy womb, Jesus.
2: Holy Mary, Mother of God, pray for us sinners now and the hour of our death. Amen.
1: Hail Mary, full of grace, the Lord is with thee. Blessed art thou amongst women, and blessed is the fruit of thy womb, Jesus.
2: Holy Mary, Mother of God,
1: of grace, the Lord is with thee. Blessed art thou amongst women, and blessed is the fruit of thy womb, Jesus.
2: Holy Mary, Mother of God, pray for us sinners now and at the hour of our death. Amen.
1: Hail Mary, full of grace, the Lord is with thee. Blessed art thou amongst women, and blessed is the fruit of thy womb, Jesus.
2: Holy Mary, Mother of God, pray for us sinners now and at the hour of our death. Amen.
1: Glory be to the Father, and to the Son, and to the Holy Spirit.
2: As it was in the beginning, is now, and ever shall be, world without end. Amen.
1: O my Jesus,
2: forgive us our sins, save us from the fires of hell. Lead all souls to heaven, especially those who most need thy mercy.
0: We kneel down before a first century manger made of stone. It was found in the cave in Bethlehem, the cave where Jesus was born. And this manger is still here for our devotion. These are the steps leading up to the temple of the Lord in Jerusalem, on which Joseph and Mary brought the infant Jesus for the presentation in the temple. We're standing next to a mikveh, a ritual bath, into which Jewish women would go to bathe 40 days after they had given birth. According to the law of Moses, they were considered unclean, that is sacred, until they took this ritual bath. And so Our Lady also did this, as Jewish law required.
1: Our Father, who art in heaven, hallowed be thy name. Thy kingdom come, thy will be done, on earth as it is in heaven.
2: Give us this day our daily bread, and forgive us our trespasses, as we forgive those who trespass against us. And lead us not into temptation, but deliver us from evil.
1: Hail Mary, full of grace, the Lord is with thee. Blessed art thou amongst women, and blessed is the fruit of thy womb, Jesus.
2: Holy Mary, Mother of God, pray for us sinners now and at the hour of our death. Amen.
1: Hail Mary, full of grace, the Lord is with thee. Blessed art thou amongst women, and blessed is the fruit of thy womb, Jesus.
2: Holy Mary, Mother of God, pray for us sinners now and at the hour of our death. Amen.
1: Hail Mary, full of grace, the Lord is with thee. Blessed art thou amongst women, and blessed is the fruit of thy womb, Jesus.
2: Holy Mary, Mother of God, pray for us sinners now and at the hour of our death. Amen.
1: Hail Mary, full of grace, the Lord is with thee. Blessed art thou amongst women, and blessed is the fruit of thy womb, Jesus.
2: Holy Mary, Mother of God, pray for us sinners now and at the hour of our death. Amen.
1: Hail Mary, full of grace, the Lord is with thee. Blessed art thou amongst women, and blessed is the fruit of thy womb, Jesus.
2: Holy Mary, Mother of God, pray for us sinners now and at the hour of our death. Amen.
1: Hail Mary, full of grace, the Lord is with thee. Blessed art thou amongst women, and blessed is the fruit of thy womb, Jesus.
2: Holy Mary, Mother of God, pray for us sinners now and at the hour of our death. Amen.
1: Hail Mary, full of grace, the Lord is with thee. Blessed art thou amongst women, and blessed is the fruit of thy womb, Jesus.
2: Holy Mary, Mother of God, pray for us sinners now and at the hour of our death. Amen.
1: Hail Mary, full of grace, the Lord is with thee. Blessed art thou amongst women, and blessed is the fruit of thy womb, Jesus.
2: Holy Mary, Mother of God, pray for us sinners now and at the hour of our death. Amen.
1: Hail Mary, full of grace, the Lord is with thee. Blessed art thou amongst women, and blessed is the fruit of thy womb, Jesus.
2: Holy Mary, Mother of God, pray for us sinners now and at the hour of our death. Amen.
1: Hail Mary, full of grace, the Lord is with thee. Blessed art thou amongst women, and blessed is the fruit of thy womb, Jesus.
2: Holy Mary, Mother of God, pray for us sinners now and at the hour of our death. Amen.
1: Glory be to the Father, and to the Son, and to the Holy Spirit.
2: As it was in the beginning, is now, and ever shall be, world without end. Amen.
1: O my Jesus,
2: forgive us our sins, save us from the fires of hell. Lead all souls to heaven, especially those who most need thy mercy.
0: When they left Jerusalem, they went for a day's journey thinking Jesus was still with them. When they looked for him among their relatives and acquaintances and discovered that he was not there, they returned to the city of Jerusalem. Here we stand outside the Damascus Gate, the northern gate leading towards their home in Nazareth. And now we begin to pray the mystery of the finding of Jesus in the temple in Jerusalem.
1: Our Father, who art in heaven, hallowed be thy name. Thy kingdom come, thy will be done, on earth as it is in heaven.
2: Give us this day our

0: our businesses, as we forgive those who trespass against us. And lead us not into temptation, but deliver us from evil.
1: Hail Mary, full of grace, the Lord is with thee. Blessed art thou amongst women, and blessed is the fruit of thy womb, Jesus.
0: Holy Mary, Mother of God, pray for us sinners now and the hour of our death. Amen.
1: Hail Mary, full of grace, the Lord is with thee. Blessed art thou amongst women, and blessed is the fruit of thy womb, Jesus.
0: Holy Mary, Mother of God, pray for us sinners now and the hour of our death. Amen.
1: Hail Mary, full of grace, the Lord is with thee. Blessed art thou amongst women, and blessed is the fruit of thy womb, Jesus.
0: Holy Mary, Mother of God, pray for us sinners now and the hour of our death. Amen.
1: Hail Mary, full of grace, the Lord is with thee. Blessed art thou amongst women, and blessed is the fruit of thy womb, Jesus.
0: Holy Mary, Mother of God, pray for us sinners now and the hour of our death. Amen.
1: Hail Mary, full of grace, the Lord is with thee. Blessed art thou amongst women, and blessed is the fruit of thy womb, Jesus.
0: Holy Mary, Mother of God, pray for us sinners now and the hour of our death. Amen.
1: Hail Mary, full of grace, the Lord is with thee. Blessed art thou amongst women, and blessed is the fruit of thy womb, Jesus.
0: Holy Mary, Mother of God, pray for us sinners now and the hour of our death. Amen.
1: Hail Mary, full of grace, the Lord is with thee. Blessed art thou amongst women, and blessed is the fruit of thy womb, Jesus.
0: Holy Mary, Mother of God, pray for us sinners now and the hour of our death. Amen.
1: Hail Mary, full of grace, the Lord is with thee. Blessed art thou amongst women, and blessed is the fruit of thy womb, Jesus.
0: Holy Mary, Mother of God, pray for us sinners now and the hour of our death. Amen.
1: Hail Mary, full of grace, the Lord is with thee. Blessed art thou amongst women, and blessed is the fruit of thy womb, Jesus.
0: Holy Mary, Mother of God, pray for us sinners now and the hour of our death. Amen.
1: Hail Mary, full of grace, the Lord is with thee. Blessed art thou amongst women, and blessed is the fruit of thy womb, Jesus.
0: Holy Mary, Mother of God, pray for us sinners now and the hour of our death. Amen.
1: Be to the Father, and to the Son, and to the Holy Spirit.
0: As it was in the beginning, is now, and ever shall be, world without end. Amen.
1: O my Jesus,
0: forgive us our sins, save us from the fires of hell, lead all souls to heaven, especially those who most need of thy mercy.
1: Hail, Holy Queen,
0: Mother of mercy, our life, our sweetness, our hope. To thee we cry, who banish us from thee. To thee do we send our sighs, with mourning and weeping in this valley of tears. Turn them, O gracious Advocate, the night of risen to our doctrine. And after this our exile, show unto us the blessed fruit of thy womb, Jesus. O clement, O loving, O sweet Virgin Mary.
1: Pray for us, O Holy Mother of God,
0: that we may be made worthy of the promises of Christ.
1: In the name of the Father, and of the Son, and of the Holy Spirit.
0: Amen.
2: Amen. Amen.

0: In the name of the Father, and of the Son, and of the Holy Spirit.
1: Amen.
0: The Litany of the Divine Child Jesus. Lord, have mercy on us.
1: Lord, have mercy on us.
0: Christ, have mercy on us.
1: Christ, have mercy on us.
0: Lord, have mercy on us.
1: Lord, have mercy on us.
0: Christ, hear us.
1: Christ, hear us.
0: Christ, graciously hear us.
1: Christ, graciously hear us.
0: God, the Father of heaven,
1: have mercy on us.
0: God, the Son, Redeemer of the world,
1: have mercy on us.
0: God, the Holy Spirit,
1: have mercy on us.
0: Holy Trinity, one God,
1: have mercy on us.

0: hear us.
1: Lamb of God, who takes away the sins of the world,
0: spare us, O divine child Jesus.
1: Lamb of God, who takes away the sins of the world,
0: graciously hear us, O divine child Jesus.
1: Lamb of God, who takes away the sins of the world,
0: have mercy on us, O divine child Jesus.
1: O Jesus, King of love,
0: I put my trust in your loving mercy.
1: Let us pray. O Lord Jesus Christ, you were pleased to humble yourself in your incarnate divinity and most sacred humanity, being born in time and becoming a little child to lead us. Grant that we may acknowledge infinite wisdom in the silence of a child, power in weakness, and majesty in humiliation. Adoring your humiliations on earth, may we contemplate your glories in heaven, who with the Father and the Holy Spirit lives and reigns forever and ever.
0: Amen.
1: In the name of the Father, and of the Son, and of the Holy Spirit.
0: Amen.

The Church Universal proclaims the presence of Jesus Christ in the Eucharist. Join Pope Leo XIV as he leads the faithful.

Because philosophers are often teased for asking pondering, purposeless questions, let me ask. If you saw a freshly baked cake on the seaside, would you think, nice, the tide must have washed the ingredients together just right, by chance? No. Someone must have gathered the ingredients and baked with that purpose, a cake, in mind. Cute, but really, why did I ask that question? For the same reason philosophers do. Not to ponder over purposeless things, but to know the purpose and cause of a thing. If you're wondering what I mean, just look around you. Everything in the universe is interacting according to cause and effect, and acting for a purpose, even if it doesn't know it. Basically, we're surrounded by order in nature. Can you deny that? Good luck. Not only would you have to tell your senses off, but also science, as it's founded on this very order. Order is also the foundation of St. Thomas Aquinas' fifth way. And no, I'm not talking about the fifth time he weighed himself. Way in the sense of argument for God's existence. Fifth indicating which one, his argument from design, or order. Here goes. First premise. There is design throughout the universe. It's everywhere, from the way the earth rotates around the sun to how seeds, in the right conditions, grow. These things always act for the same purpose, thanks to which science can discover laws of nature. So this order is not only essential to science, but assumed by it. Rightly so, because, well, it's self-evident. Second premise. Where there is design, there must be a designer. Think back to the cake. The ingredients only became a cake insofar as there was a baker with that purpose in mind. Similarly, things in nature act for a purpose, from the solar system to the plant kingdom. Like a baked cake points to a baker, a designed universe points to a designer. Conclusion. There must be a designer outside the universe. Otherwise, it couldn't account for the design within it. This designer knows the purpose of these things, moving them with that purpose in mind. This designer we call God.

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1: The later books of the Bible sometimes present us with strange visions of the goings-on in heaven and on earth. They can be bewildering and even scary for modern readers who don't take the time to notice that these visions are all about worship. They're about ritual, liturgy, and what we today know as the Holy Mass. I'm Mike Aquilina. Join me and Dr. Scott Hahn as we discuss the apocalyptic liturgy in the Letter to the Hebrews and the Book of Revelation. That's up next on Letter and Spirit.

0: Welcome to Letter and Spirit, our ongoing discussion of Christian worship and the Word of God. I'm Mike Aquilina, and it's my pleasure to have this conversation with you and with my good friend, Dr. Scott Hahn. Scott, welcome back.
1: Great to be with you.
0: Scott Hahn is professor of scripture and theology at Franciscan University of Steubenville. It lends a certain gravitas to our discussion, Herr Professor. And he's author of many books, including Letter and Spirit, From Written Text to Living Word in the Liturgy. And Scott, today we really do come to a culmination of our discussion of the scriptures and the liturgy, because we're coming to these visionary books toward the end of the Bible. We're coming to the letter to the Hebrews and the book of Revelation. And they're both, in a sense, apocalyptic books. And you'd spend some time in here talking about that word, apocalyptic, and what it means in liturgical terms.
1: That's right, because we assume that the apocalypse is simply about futuristic happenings at the end of time when Christ returns.
0: Right.
1: And of course, it does deal with futuristic elements that will occur when Christ returns one final time at the end of history. But the language of imminence is shot through the apocalypse, but it's also shot through the entire New Testament. What do I mean?

0: Jesus says, I am coming soon. Behold, I come quickly. He says that at the beginning and at the end of the apocalyptic visions of John in Revelation 1 and again in 22, just as he does in all four of the Gospels. And so there's an expectancy that Christ is going to return, that his presence is going to be manifested in a glorious way that we often assume refers exclusively to these futuristic happenings at the end of time.
1: This is why some modern scholars assume that the early Christians must have been profoundly disappointed because he didn't come on the clouds like the cosmic cowboy, as you often say.
0: That's right. You know, you find language in the Gospels such as Matthew 16 and 17 where Jesus says to the disciples, there are some standing here who will not taste death until they see the Son of Man coming in his kingdom. Now, one chapter later, you have the Transfiguration. And so there's already a sense in which the glory of Christ is manifested in this presence up on top of the mountain with the heavenly voice and Moses and Elijah. And then, of course, in Matthew 24, we have Jesus' last discourse on the Mount of Olives concerning the destruction of Jerusalem, the demolition of the temple, really the end of the old covenant as they knew it. And then he adds this important statement near the end of the discourse, this generation will not pass away before all these things take place. Heaven and earth will pass away, but my words will not pass away. So he uses that phrase, pass away, three times, saying that this generation won't pass away before his words take place. Heaven and earth will pass away, but his words won't pass away. His words are clearly connecting what will happen within a generation. He spoke around 30 AD, one generation later in 70 AD, Jerusalem and the temple, the ministry of the Levites, all the animal sacrifices, and the festivals of the Old Covenant all came to a grinding halt.
1: It was an entire world order, really.
0: That's right. General Titus and the Roman legions demolished Jerusalem and the temple and brought an end to the entire Old Covenant liturgy. That is the end of the world as the Jews knew it. Mm-hmm. And so Jesus connects his own discourse to what that generation would experience before it passed away. And yet at the same time, he connects it to heaven and earth passing away. And why? Because Jews were mystical realists. They weren't just realists, they understood that reality is a mystery. And so the temple was a microcosm, the whole world in miniature, just as the world was described in Genesis 1 and 2 as a cosmic temple. So that what happens in the first century with the end of the Old Covenant and its fulfillment and transformation into the new prefigures with the temple's destruction what will happen to the cosmos at the end of time.
1: And how does this relate to that visionary experience that we see in Hebrews before Revelation?
0: Well, indeed, the book of Hebrews is all about the liturgy that is celebrated in the temple. And it's traced all the way back to Sinai, where Moses receives from God the revelation of the liturgy in Exodus 25, verse 8 and 9. And then, of course, the Levites become the ministers of that old covenant after the golden calf. And the rebellious period of 40 years is used as a pattern back then for what the new covenant is going through now. Just as there's a 40-year pattern of discernment now, so there was 40 years of discernment then. And the lessons they had to learn then are every bit as are not as important as the lessons we have to learn right now. So in the book of Hebrews, we have a contrast between the old covenant and the new covenant, between sacrifices that were imposed because of sin and a liturgy that was administered by Levites because of the golden calf. And in contrast, we have a new covenant where the high priest is offering the most perfect sacrifice in heaven, and the new covenant offering is described in terms of a high priest after the order of Melchizedek. Well, as we've seen in previous weeks, Melchizedek is only mentioned once in Genesis, where he offers bread and wine. And then again in Psalm 110, where the Davidic covenant shows us that a new high priest will come to replace Aaron. Instead of cattle, sheep, and goats, there's going to be an offering like bread and wine. Only the heavenly high priest of the new covenant is going to offer a heavenly bread and wine that represents the sacrifice of the new covenant liturgy.
1: Yes.
0: This is the apocalypse. This is the unveiling, as it were, because that's the literal meaning of apocalypsis. It's the removal of the veil. And of course, the temple was veiled. And the book of Hebrews talks about where those veils were and how people in the old covenant couldn't go beyond those veils. But now in the new covenant, We have access to God's presence in a way that surpasses what even ancient Israel's high priest could enjoy, but only once a year on the Day of Atonement.
1: And this is, very ordinary believers have this same access.
0: That's right. In the Eucharistic liturgy of the New Covenant, we come into the most intimate fellowship. We enter into the closest communion with the Lord God, something that surpasses, you know, the hopes and expectations of ancient Israel. And as we study the Old Covenant and look at the New, as we remember how the liturgy of the Old Covenant was revealed in Exodus and Leviticus, and as the books of Exodus and Leviticus were to the liturgy of the Old Covenant, so the books of Hebrews and the Apocalypse are for the liturgy of the New Covenant. And this is what the early church fathers understood. As Father Martimort pointed out in a famous study of his, looking at the ancient fathers and how they appropriated the New Testament in general, but especially the books of Hebrews and Revelation. He said, and I quote, "What the pattern of the tabernacle shown on the mountain in Exodus was for Moses, the letter to the Hebrews and the Apocalypse are for the early church."
1: Wow, that's great.
0: And it's a breakthrough for me. I remember it like it was yesterday, although it was more than two decades ago, to reread the book of Hebrews and to see how it all reaches a climax in chapter 13, the final chapter of the book of Hebrews. I can't resist the temptation.
1: And
0: it's
1: a vision of an assembly, isn't it? It's the church at
0: prayer.
1: Exactly.
0: Yes. In chapters 12 and 13, you have a contrast between the old and the new. In chapter 12, you have a contrast between Sinai and Zion. You have not come to a mountain that cannot be touched, which made even Moses afraid. Instead, we read in verse 22, you have come to Mount Zion, to the city of the living God, to the heavenly Jerusalem, to innumerable angels in festal gathering, and get this, to the assembly, which in Greek is ekklesia, to the church of the firstborn who are enrolled in heaven. And it goes on to talk about the blood of the new covenant that has been sprinkled to make us clean.
1: Hey, that's us.
0: Yeah, that is us, because on earth we celebrate the liturgy of the Eucharist and enter into what the angels and saints enjoy in the heavenly Jerusalem. And this was all instituted by our Lord himself there on Mount Zion, which is where the upper room was located. In chapter 13, the author goes on to conclude, therefore we have an altar from which those who serve the tent have no right to eat. If you cling to the old covenant and the Levites and the animal sacrifices, you forfeit the right to enter into the glory of the new. So the author says, we also have an altar like they do. We have a sacrifice like they had a sacrifice. Ours is better, and if you cling to the old, you forfeit your right to the new. What's so important about this? Well, he says, here we have no lasting city, but we seek the city which is to come. He's writing to Hebrews, who were focusing on the earthly Jerusalem and the earthly temple and the earthly liturgy, which was soon to be destroyed. A heavenly Jerusalem was about to be unveiled with a divine temple and a divine liturgy. And you have to let go of the one in order to appropriate the other. Just like a parent might say to a little child, let go of all of those pennies. And the child, you know, just won't. He refuses. But the parent's saying, let go of the pennies because I've got dollars to stuff into your hands instead. Uh-huh. The old covenant was good, but the new covenant was better. The liturgy of the old covenant was powerful, but the new covenant liturgy is immeasurably more powerful.
1: The word apocalypse is so evocative because it's an unveiling, a pulling back of the veil. And that's what we see there, isn't it? To us, it might just look like an ordinary assembly of people, a gathering of people, but really we're surrounded by innumerable angels.
0: And saints. And this is really what becomes explicitly clear in the Apocalypse, in the book of Revelation. But what's significant too is that back in the first century, Jews understood veils and associated them with two things, with temples and with brides at weddings. Mm. And so the temple veil was torn when Jesus died to symbolize that his sacrifice had brought to an end the whole liturgy of the old covenant that was celebrated in that earthly temple. And it also marked that temple for destruction. Jesus himself said, destroy this temple and in 3 days rebuild it. So that temple was destroyed spiritually when that veil was torn. That desecrated the sanctuary, as it were. But 3 days later, the resurrected body of Jesus represents the new temple, mm-hmm. the new priest, the new sacrifice, the new covenant.
1: I remember you talking once about about the ascension itself as a liturgical event. It's the ascent of the high priest into the sanctuary.
0: Well, this is exactly how Luke presents it, both in the Gospel of Luke and in the book of Acts as well. And when Peter explains this in his Pentecostal sermon, he too associates Jesus' ascension with a high priest's installation. And so he's up there in heaven now to perform this priestly liturgy. It's also significant that veils are associated with brides, because in the book of Revelation, we have the climax, as we'll see, with the wedding supper of the Lamb.
1: Yes.
0: Christ, the bridegroom, the church is his bride, but the one who is veiled is the church. What Christ wants to do for us is the apocalypse. He wants to remove the veil so that through the eyes of faith, we can behold his real presence and recognize that we go to heaven every time we attend Mass.
1: And this is the message of the apocalypse. This is the unveiling of the apocalypse and of the letter to the Hebrews too.
0: That's right. It's implicit in Hebrews. It's explicit in the apocalypse. And I know we're probably coming close to the break, so.
1: Because I do want to get to this idea in the early church and in the church fathers too. But again, we do have to take a break, you're right. So let's hold that thought, and please join us as we return to it.
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10: Our Father, who art in heaven, hallowed be thy name. Thy kingdom come, thy will be done, on earth as it is in heaven. Give us this day our daily bread, and forgive us our trespasses, as we forgive those who trespass against us. And lead us not into temptation, but deliver us from evil. Amen.

0: Welcome back to Letter and Spirit and our discussion of the apocalyptic liturgy in the Letter to the Hebrews and the Book of Revelation. I'm Mike Aquilina, and I'm here with you and Dr. Scott Hahn. Scott, we've been talking about the Book of Revelation, especially in these apocalyptic terms, but I have to say I don't often hear people speak of that book in these terms. What I hear more often is talk of the rapture, the second coming, the parousia of Jesus Christ.
1: Now, when you turn to the Book of Revelation, you are hard-pressed to find those kinds of things. The phrase second coming nowhere occurs. Mm-hmm. The term Antichrist doesn't occur, nor does the term rapture.
0: And yet everywhere there are the liturgical images.
1: That's right. On every single page of the Apocalypse, you have the holy, holy, holy, the amen, the alleluia. You have white-robed saints in these liturgical vestments.
0: And the candles and the vestments.
1: The candles, you've got the altar with the chalices. You've got the book that is open and proclaimed. You know, you have liturgical actions, you have liturgical furniture, liturgical vestments. Everything you find in the beginning, the middle, and the end of the Apocalypse is the heavenly liturgy described in John's visions in terms that would immediately connect with people's experience on earth as it is in heaven. That's why when we approach the Book of Revelation and interpret it on its own terms, what we find is that it's not only futuristic, it's also Eucharistic. In fact, it's primarily Eucharistic because it begins and it ends with Jesus' declaration, I am coming soon, I am coming quickly. And this is what parousia really expresses, because the word parousia is originally a Greek word that Jews used, P-A-R-O-U-S-I-A.
0: And it occurs elsewhere in the New Testament.
1: That's right, yeah. Many places. For example, in Philippians chapter 2, we read Paul saying, as in my presence, so now in my absence, work out your salvation with fear and trembling. The word he uses for presence is parousia. That is the real green light. That enables us to go through and see what the real meaning is. Because the Greek word parousia has actually become an English loan

0: word that you'll find in Oxford or Webster's or any other dictionary, but it's been redefined in a fundamentalist sense to refer exclusively to the end of time, to the future coming of Christ at the end of history.
1: In glory.
0: In glory. Right? That's right.
1: Paul seems to be using it in a sense that's unimposing.
0: That's right.
1: And abiding.
0: But what we have to recognize is that when first century Jews wanted to speak about a person arriving and being truly present, their real presence as a person, the term that they would use in Greek would be parousia. Now, Christ's glory is going to be manifested at the end of time, to be sure, so that it will be visible to all. But the plain fact is, to all the New Testament writers, that Jesus Christ's glory is now a present possession. It's not something that we see with our physical eyes, with our own earthly body, but the vision of faith enables us to see the real presence of Christ in the Holy Eucharist, the real parousia. The heavenly glory of Christ is truly here, but it is veiled under the appearance of bread and wine. But if you really believe in the parousia as a real presence of Christ, whose heavenly glory is present but hidden from our view under the appearance of bread and wine, then you're not going to see the kingdom as something that is only futuristic. You're going to see it also as something Eucharistic. Mm-hmm. And this, in fact, is what the early believers grasped.
1: I remember reading in your book that you said that in the early generations of the church, this was the common understanding of the Eucharist, that it was the parousia, the second coming, so to speak, of our Lord.
0: No less a church historian than Professor Yaroslav Pelikan of Yale, who was writing at the time as a Lutheran, he writes the following: "One looks in vain for proof of a bitter disappointment over the postponement of the parousia or of a shattering of the early Christian communities by the delay of the Lord's return. Practically everybody assumes today that the Lord, when he declared that he would be returning imminently, didn't, and that the disciples were disappointed and then suddenly they had to overcome some crisis over the delayed parousia." But Pelikan goes on to say, "The catastrophic interpretation has grown increasingly untenable with the documentary discovery of the past 150 years, because in the last 150 years, what we've discovered is that in the ancient liturgical texts of the early church, they understood that Christ the King is truly present in the Eucharist. Wherever the King is, there is the kingdom, and wherever the Eucharist is, there is the King."
1: And the ancient liturgies actually use the word parousia to describe his coming.
0: The real presence of Christ, the coming of Christ, is a parousia. Christ has come, Christ has risen, Christ will come again and has come again in the Eucharist. Dying, you destroyed our death. Rising, you restored our life. Lord Jesus, come in glory. The glory is hidden but truly present in the Eucharist. Yes. It's interesting because Pelikan concludes by saying this: "The coming of Christ for the early believers was already, as well as not yet. He had come already in the Incarnation, and on the basis of the Incarnation, he comes in the Eucharist. He had already come in the Eucharist and would come at the last day in the new cup he would drink with them in the Father's kingdom." These words, he concludes with, are remarkable. The Eucharistic liturgy was not a compensation for the postponement of the parousia, but a way of celebrating the presence of one who had promised to return. And so the real presence of Christ, his parousia, is not just futuristic, it's also Eucharistic. And what we will discover if we're lucky enough to be alive at the end of time, whatever it's like when Christ comes again to judge the living and the dead, riding on the clouds or whatever, he won't possess any more glory at that time, at the end, than he possesses right here and now in the Holy Eucharist. The only difference is that the curtain of the stage will be pulled back so that we'll be able to see, visibly manifest, the glory that is sacramentally hidden, but truly here and now in the Blessed Sacrament.
1: So this is what was unveiled for John the Seer.
0: Exactly. John sees the apocalypsis, the unveiling, and he is given this vision to help the church as the bride to discover that her groom is present. And he is not just the bridegroom, he is the Lord of Lords, he is the King of Kings. But the most important thing is to recognize that the predominant title of Jesus used to describe his presence in the visions of John in the book of Revelation, it's not Lord of Lords or King of Kings, it is the Lamb of God.
1: A liturgical figure.
0: Exactly. Lamb of God, Lamb of God, Lamb of God. 28 times in 22 chapters of the book of Revelation. because this is the new Passover, the new Exodus, the new covenant, the new liturgy, the new temple that is celebrated in the new Jerusalem. But it isn't something we have to wait for at the end of time. Heaven comes to earth. Eternity enters time. You know, God and man are united in the Eucharist, and this is something that takes place right before our eyes. And I am convinced that studying the Word of God, the Old Testament promises that are fulfilled by Christ in the New, the fulfillment didn't end with the death and resurrection, because the risen Lord of glory comes to us in every Eucharistic liturgy.
1: Wow.
0: Therefore, the fulfillment of this kingdom continues right before our very eyes, right under our noses, every time we go to Mass, whether we know it or not. This is, again, what we've said in the past, why we need every Catholic to get to know it.
1: Now, how right it was that this was unveiled, it was apocalypsed, while John was in the Spirit on the Lord's Day.
0: Yeah, you're talking now about the opening scene in Revelation 1. You have the language of imminency. In the opening verses, you have Jesus said, I'm coming quickly. And then the first thing that Jesus does is to pronounce a benediction. He says, blessed is the one who reads aloud the words of the prophecy, and blessed are those who hear it read. That isn't a blessing upon the literate and the illiterate.
1: No, it's a liturgy.
0: Yes, it's a blessing pronounced upon the lector and the assembly, because Jesus clearly intended the visions he was going to give to John to be read and proclaimed and fulfilled in the Eucharistic liturgy. In verse 10, we read of how John was in the Spirit on the Lord's Day. Exiled as he was on the island of Patmos, he couldn't celebrate the liturgy with the church there in Asia Minor. So Jesus says, in effect, here I am, and he reveals himself wearing this long white robe, just like the high priest would wear, standing next to the seven golden lampstands, the menorah that stood in the earthly temple of the earthly Jerusalem, has a correspondence up in heaven, where the seven golden lampstands are right next to Jesus, the heavenly high priest. Jesus says, in effect, to John, come on up to heaven and see how we worship, write it down, take it back, so that the church on earth will know where it goes and who it's with. Every time they gather on the Lord's Day in the Spirit, angels and saints surround us. The same songs that we sing in the New Covenant liturgy on earth are what the angels and saints are singing in heaven, the same sacrifice too.
1: And it begins with the reading of the epistles, these letters from God.
0: That's right. You have the seven letters to the seven churches in Asia Minor. Mm-hmm. They're in Revelation 2 and 3. You have the holy, holy, holy in chapter 4. You have the Agnus Dei, the Lamb of God in 5.
1: The
0: then you have the altar. You have the book with
1: chalices,
0: seven seals.
1: Eventually, and
0: oh, yeah. In fact, the Mass of the early church was divided into two parts, the same way the visions of John are. The Apocalypse consists of one half, where all the action revolves around a book that is unsealed and proclaimed. The second half of the Apocalypse concerns the action up in the heavenly altar, where the seven chalices are mixed and poured. The chalices are said to contain wine, but when they're poured out, they've become like blood.
1: Blood, right.
0: The climax of the second half, the climax of the whole book, is the marriage supper of the Lamb, where Christ's bride, the church, is invited to receive this communion with her groom.
1: Yes.
0: It's the same in the ancient liturgy. You have the liturgy of the Word, the Synaxis, the liturgy of the Eucharist. So when the early church read the vision of John, or they heard it proclaimed by the lector, suddenly they realize this is not just a text. This text becomes living word through the Eucharistic liturgy. You know, I love to put it this way. We all want to go to heaven. That's a fact. We just don't want to die first. Well, if we can take God at His word, we can discover that we don't have to go. We don't have to die in order to go to heaven. All we've got to do is go to Mass, and heaven is where we are. And the angels and saints are who we're with. Their songs, their sacrifice, their prayers are one and the same as ours. The kingdom has come.
1: This is what we see in the letter to the Hebrews. It's what we see in the book of Revelation. What was interesting in Letter and Spirit is you show that it's there in other apocalyptic passages in the New Testament. In the vision of Stephen, for example, who was ordained a deacon.
0: That's right. He sees the Son of Man standing at the right hand of God. He's empowered through this act of martyrdom to forgive those who are executing him. But all he's really doing is simply living out the mystery of the Eucharistic sacrifice.
1: And even a Jewish commentator like Alan Siegel recognizes in that vision
0: Psalm
1: a liturgical
0: 110.
1: Vision.
0: That's right. A vision of the heavenly high priest that is drawn from Psalm 110. Professor Siegel is right. I think what we have to do is discover the Jewish roots of our Catholic rites.
1: Yes.
0: And in the process, we'll discover that we go to the heavenly Jerusalem. Israel and the Gentiles gather around the throne of the King of Kings.
1: And suddenly these books that have been opaque to us are unveiled and illuminated.
0: That's right. But it's the liturgy that actualizes these truths so that we're not just looking at texts. We're talking about a living word that comes alive in every Mass.
1: It sounds good to me. I'll meet you there.
0: Okay? All right.
1: And you too. I hope to see you there at Mass and see you here next time we get together on Letter and Spirit.

The Church Universal proclaims the presence of Jesus Christ in the Eucharist. Join Pope Leo XIV as he leads the faithful in Holy Mass, followed by a procession through the streets of the Eternal City, a celebration of the Feast of the Most Holy Body and Blood of Christ, the Solemnity of Corpus Christi Mass and procession from Rome, here on the Global Catholic Network, EWTN.

0: Mother of mercy and love, Blessed Virgin Mary, I am a poor and unworthy sinner, and I turn to you in confidence and love. You stood by your son as he hung dying on the cross. Stand also by me, a poor sinner, and by all the priests who are offering Mass today throughout the entire Church. Help us to offer a perfect and acceptable sacrifice in the sight of the Holy and Undivided Trinity, our Most High God. Amen.
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0: Hello, I'm Father Mitch Paquin. Welcome to EWTN Live. We bring you guests from around the world. Although the famous writer C.S. Lewis was not a Catholic himself, his spiritual insights and arguments have drawn many people to the fullness of truth found in the Catholic Church. I remember one bookstore owner told me he's converted more Catholics than most priests ever did. Critical guy. So our guest tonight has been placing C.S. Lewis's observations on faith and the afterlife within a richer Catholic context, offering a deeper understanding of who Jesus really was, how Jesus our Lord shapes our lives now and in the world to come. Our guest is a professor of theology at the Benedictine College in Atchison, Kansas, and the author of two books, Lunatic, Liar, or Lord, Unveiling the Truth of Catholicism with C.S. Lewis's Mere Christianity. And his other book is Next Stop, The Afterlife, Unveiling the Truth of Heaven and Hell with C.S. Lewis's The Great Divorce. So please welcome Dr. Andrew Swofford. Dr. Swofford.
1: It's great to be with you,
0: Father. Good to have you here.
1: It's good to be here.
0: Some years ago, your wife was here.
1: She was.
0: That was very nice.

0: Now she couldn't take any more. She sent you.
1: You got the lesser half.
0: Yeah, you're using C.S. Lewis in teaching. Your department is
1: theology. Yeah.
0: So you're using C.S. Lewis to teach theology. What drew you to use Lewis's books?
1: You know, about 10 years ago in my Christian Moral Life class, kind of on a whim, I just started using Screwtape Letters, The Great Divorce, and Mere Christianity. And I just noticed early on, Lewis had a way of touching every kind of student I had. Those who are devoutly Catholic into their faith, Lewis moved them. But those who, you know, were at college Benedictine for other reasons and weren't as into their faith, he just found a way to touch them. He had a way of being deep and concise at the same time. And so it just kind of took a life of its own. And these books really just kind of repurposing and sharing with a broader audience what I do with the students in the classroom.
0: And what is it that they find attractive about him? What draws them to like Lewis so easily?
1: Well, as I said, he's deep and concise at the same time. So that's a nice art. But, you know, he just has a way of distilling the tradition down in a way that the modern mind, I think, finds palatable. He was an atheist himself at one point through a friendship with Tolkien. He became a Christian. And so I think the way he sets up his arguments, the way he talks about the spiritual life, the moral life, the Christian life, as a way that really enables one, I think you really see in his writings the existential impact in this life of what Christian faith does. So it's about the world to come for sure, but he really distills how you'll live a happier, more joy-filled, more purpose-driven, meaning-filled life in this age. And I think for a lot of people, they come to faith because they see the natural fruit of the faith in people's lives. And they say, what do they have that I don't?
0: Yeah. No, I think that does get at a lot of key elements in C.S. Lewis. And he's written on a variety of topics. Why do you pick Mere Christianity? Let's start off with that one. Because you wrote your one of the books about the impact of Mere Christianity.
1: Yeah, I mean, Lewis, so my book, it's not so much a commentary on Mere Christianity or even a companion necessarily. It's sort of using Lewis's work as a prompt to make a case as to why be Catholic, why God, why Jesus, why the church, why should I care? That's really what the book's about. It kind of combines my moral life class and my gospels class together. And it buttresses some of Lewis's arguments, but it also shows, very often, Lewis knew the tradition really well. He knew the church fathers, he knew the tradition, and often he's alluding to different thinkers, often Augustine. It doesn't always tell you, and really what I propose is that when you Mere Christianity for him is sort of, it's not just a bare minimalism, it's here's the heart, here's the core. And the full flowering of what he's offering really is found in our Catholic and Eucharistic faith. And so I kind of unveil that it's really kind of a, it's not an anti-Protestant book, it's really a why be Catholic book.
0: Yeah, one of the things Lewis had said is that what he has done is bring you into the introductory hall of the house of Christianity. But there are lots of rooms in this house, and you have to figure out which one you're going to go in. In other words, he saw that you have all these options of different denominations. Yeah. And he didn't want to get into those disputes. I think he avoided that because, what was the origin? Why did he even write Mere Christianity?
1: Well, in the context of World War II, originally as radio broadcasts, and in part to kind of galvanize the morale of Europe and as English people during the war. For a lot of people over the years, though, it's taken people from nominally Christian to deeply Christian. That was partly my experience, kind of conversion in college. Mm-hmm. But I've got great respect and love for my Protestant brothers and sisters. I did a master's degree with them at Trinity Evangelical Divinity School. But at the end, to be Catholic is to be Christian with nothing left out. So it's not about saved and damned or true and false, but fullness, the fullness of what Christ comes to give us, the fullness of that mirror or the heart of Christianity. And so my students, they love Lewis. He's a gem. But the book kind of takes Lewis a little further. It also, there's nothing in Mere Christianity about defending the historicity of the Gospels. Can we trust that the Gospels tell us what Jesus said and did? So I got chapters in the middle of the book kind of buttressing why we can have confidence. It's reasonable to trust that the Gospels tell us what Jesus substantially did and said in the resurrection, for example. So there's things that Lewis doesn't say that I do in my book, and then kind of pushing his thought further. You know, at the end of the book, A Mere Christianity, he talks about how God became man for no other purpose. He's alluding to Athanasius, St. Athanasius, to make us other Christs, sons and daughters in the Son. And that kind of divinization is very much at home in the Catholic tradition. Mm-hmm. And he points you there, but doesn't take you all the way.
0: Mm-hmm. Yeah, I think there are some elements that, again, he wanted to hold back, but he sure gave a lot of good reasons for things like the sacraments. And when I think that his audience were a lot of the soldiers listening across the channel when they had a break from battle, as well as the people at home. And they probably weren't interested in academic questions about historicity of biblical texts and things. They wanted to know, if I die in this fight, what is the meaning of my life? What's my purpose? I think that's what he was going for.
1: I think you're 100% right. The longer I teach, you know, the more I realize again and again, you have to be able to answer the so what question. The so what question. Why does this matter for my life? And I think Lewis is a master at that. He's not just taking on rabbit trails. These things matter. They are life and death in this life and the age to come. And, you know, Lewis fought World War One.
0: I was going to say, he knew what battle was like.
1: The World War One Museum in Kansas City. It's the National Museum for World War One. He's there. There's a plaque of him and Tolkien. So he knew the horror and the tragedy of war, especially World War One. I mean, trench warfare and speaking to these soldiers. I think you're 100% right that why does the faith matter to those soldiers? Why does the faith matter to every one of us? He's not speaking simply to theologians. This isn't just an academic debate. This is about life and death in this life and the age to come.
0: Yeah. And, you know, these would have been lots and lots of soldiers and civilians, too, who had nothing to do with choosing to be in that war. This was not their doing, their making, and yet a lot of them were losing their lives by the millions and taking lives. Yeah. What does this mean? Where's my life headed? I think that was key for him.
1: You know, and you see this in the Screwtape Letters as well, which he wrote about the same time. And there's, you know, the kind of overarching context of that work is this European war. It's World War II. And this drama of conversion. I think you're exactly right. He knew his time. He knew the modern mind, he knew the modern heart, and that's why he can give such a piercing analysis and assessment of how to distill the faith to this modern mind.
0: Yeah. In terms of this, again, there's some issues, because your second book on, you know, dealing with the reality of heaven and hell, you know, because Lewis wasn't Catholic, that you don't get... You know, where does, is he describing purgatory or what's he doing? Talk a little bit about the second book, The Great Divorce. What does he mean by a great divorce?
1: Oh, it's such a charming, delightful book. You know, and I think my students half the time think he's half a Catholic. I mean, he can be very Catholic in his thought. Mm-hmm. You know, The Great Divorce is the divorce between heaven and hell is what the book's about. And It's such a beautiful, beautiful little book. From my experience, nothing stirs the hope of heaven more than that book, The Great Divorce. And there's a fictional bus ride. They get off on the bus, and these people are in this gray town, which in the text, it symbolizes, as he puts it, hell for those who stay, purgatory for those who leave. And the gray town is this nothingness. It's isolated. It's always dusk. It's always rainy. It's quarrelsome. And as they journey toward the mountain country, this land is different than what they are. As the narrator says, I could see the grass not only under my feet, but through my feet, because they're like phantoms compared to this mountain country. And if they continue the journey, they become like the mountain country. And it's a deep image of purgatory, which, you know, in the catechism, I mean, purgatory is for the redeemed, for those who die in friendship with Jesus. there's a suffering aspect, but there's great joy in purgatory, that this is the burn of transformation, that God wants to not only forgive, but to heal and transform. That comes out in spades in The Great Divorce, because there's really only one character that we know for sure continues the journey, and he's just so thoroughly transformed in glory. He becomes like the mountain country, and you have this, it's a lot like, if Narnia fans, the last battle, further up, further in, this inexhaustible journey into the heart of God, mm-hmm. into heaven itself, that if you've ever had the temptation of saying, gosh, will I be bored in heaven?
0: Yes. Yes.
1: The Great Divorce answered that question 1,000 times over, and you realize, oh my gosh, eye has not seen, ear has not heard what God has prepared for those who love him. So I just love this book. I love reading it with students. And we go through these characters. Each character has something they have to take ownership of and acknowledge and repent from. And those who turn back to the great town, as Lewis puts it, there's always something they prefer to joy. Something they won't give up. And this is what conversion is all about. Something that, it's like the rich young man, right? You go to Jesus, what do I need to inherit eternal life? You lack one thing. Sell what you have, give to the poor. But that, I love that story so much because that changes throughout our life. Like, what are we clinging to? What is preventing deeper intimacy with Jesus? Sometimes it's a job, an image, a relationship, an accolade, whatever it is, what are we clinging to? And The Great Divorce is really about, can I let go of myself and turn outward and throw myself into the infinite God in love and joy, or will I turn inward and collapse in on the black hole of my own ego? And that's what the great town and hell is all about in that work.
0: Yeah, it's interesting how he describes hell. It was especially interesting for me because you can imagine how over the last 50 years or so I've come across a variety of sinners. When I was newly ordained, I was hearing confessions on Skid Row in Chicago. After that, it's the sins, nothing new. But one of the things that I would hear from people, not just there, but over these last 50 years, well, I may be going to hell because I know I'm not good enough for heaven, but at least I'll be with all my friends. And I've thought about that, because I've heard a number of times. And I said, yeah, they may be your friends now, but you're going to spend eternity blaming each other for getting to hell. And you'll make each other miserable. It won't be the warmth fellowship of your friendship anymore. You'll be moving farther apart because you can't stand each other for getting you there.
1: Because heaven is communion. I mean, just, for our audience, just to think about the times when you've really felt seen, known, loved authentically for who you are. Those are glimpses. Those are glimpses of the communion we'll have in heaven with our Lord, with one another, with all the saints. And hell's the opposite. It's isolation. It's the opposite of communion. It's this turn inward. It's the worship of ego versus the turn outward. So the thing is, it comes out in Lewis's writings, and I'm sure you could attest this in your priesthood, and thank you for your priesthood. It's not just the outward actions. This shows up in The Great Divorce. It shows up in other places with Lewis, that where's the heart? Where's the heart? And as he'll put it in Mere Christianity, if I've got anger burning my heart, if I've got bitterness burning my heart, if I were placed in a different position, in a different time in history, might this same internal emotion resulted in egregious and horrific evils? You think about the Nazis. You think about perhaps German soldiers who had those qualms of conscience. What am I doing? The places that history throws us into. To allude to Tolkien, right? It's not for us to decide the times we're given, but what we do with the time that's been given to us, that we receive. Lewis has a keen insight psychologically on the heart and the conversion of the heart. I mean, there's one story in The Great Divorce about the big man. He's kind of an owner of a factory. He's met by Len from the mountain country, and Len had committed murder. And yet Len is coming from the mountain country because he repented. I think God's mercy and God's justice will surprise us one day. Yeah. It's not just the outward actions. It's where is our heart? Because God's mercy is infinite. And I think that will scandalize us, that those on death row could repent and give their lives to Jesus. But then those of us who maybe have lived a good life on the outside but are just a bitter mess on the inside. The Lord loves us as we are, but he wants to thoroughly cleanse us and purify us and make us new. And this comes out in Lewis's writings quite a bit.
0: One of the things that I derived from that book is that fear that we might have at the judgment seat of Christ. He makes known our sins. And if we are not trusting in him, then we'll see this as him using the opportunity of the judgment to embarrass us by revealing what we've done wrong. On the other hand, for the people who trust in his mercy, it'll be an opportunity to recognize that as Christ and everybody in heaven knows what you do wrong, you're still infinitely loved.
1: Yes.
0: That will make the difference between redemption and rejection of Christ. And we have to, you know, prepare ourselves. And I think Lewis gives us ways to picture how that will be.
1: In the Screwtape Letters, in the letter on humility, letter 14, humility is all about, for Lewis, taking my eyes off myself and overcoming this kind of self-absorption so I can turn my eyes outward in love of God, love of neighbor. And at the end of that, he says, you know, even of our own sins, God doesn't want us to think too much once they are repented of. Because the thing is, if I'm just thinking about how bad I am, I'm so bad, I'm so bad, I'm so bad, what am I thinking about?
0: Me.
1: And so there's a strange thing, and the different writers in our tradition nail this, that, you know, when I'm torn up over what I've done, what is the source of my sadness? Am I sad at offending the one whom I love? Or am I sad at witnessing the fracturing of the idealized version I have of myself?
0: Yes.
1: Is there a wee bit of pride driving that? And the thing is, to be a saint, so many saints will tell you, you need to hold two things together. The infinite mercy of God, who is love itself, and our own brokenness. If you only think about brokenness, you're in despair. If you only think about mercy, mercy, mercy, you might end in presumption. But Christian hope holds those two together and goes to the Lord as we are, doesn't hide it, comes face to face with ourselves, as Augustine puts it, to let the divine physician see all of our wounds, and he's not there to condemn. I mean, it's Satan in Hebrew, which means to accuse.
0: Mm-hmm.
1: Satan wants to coax us into sin and then douse us in shame.
0: Yep. Yeah,
1: wants us to come weak, to be weak and say, Lord, here I am. I'm broken. I need you. And he's like, that's what moves the heart of God.
0: That's that great line in Revelation 12, verse 10, that now is the accuser of my brethren fallen, he who accuses them
1: day and night.
0: That's that accusatory voice that a lot of people identify as Catholic guilt, Jewish guilt, Baptist, whatever. No. That voice of constant accusation is the voice of the evil one, not the voice of the church or of Christ.
1: And I think we need to really reclaim salvation as divine sonship. It's becoming a son or daughter in the Son, in Jesus, such that the Father looks down upon you and upon me and loves you and loves me as he loves his only begotten Son. Moral perfection couldn't earn one drop of that. This is absolutely gratuitous divine grace, but that means we work out our salvation as sons and daughters in the family, not as defendants who hope to get acquitted, not as employees who hope, you know, not to get fired, but as sons and daughters. And the great kind of paradox is in a family, I mean, I expect more from my kids. I got, you know, 6 kids, 4 boys, 2 girls. I expect more from them than a judge is ever going to expect from them.
0: Mm-hmm.
1: But I will bestow infinitely more mercy upon them than a judge ever will a defendant. And the drama of salvation is family. It's sonship. It's not simply a divine acquittal. It's not just forgiveness of sins. It's an invitation into the Trinitarian family of God.
0: Yeah, yeah, that's right. It is interesting that Lewis, in The Great Divorce, does not have Satan as a character, though they're coming from the great town, would be hell. He doesn't have the devil as a character in this. He's really focusing on the struggle of each individual soul to actually let go of the sin and accept God's mercy and love, or to say, oh no, not, I won't do it on God's conditions. That just can't be right, you know, and that's the tension.
1: One of the great lines in Great Divorce is, Lewis puts it, there's two kinds of people, those who say to God, thy will be done, and those to whom God says, thy will be done. That hell is locked from the inside, it's our turn inward.

0: Yeah, you know, one of the beautiful things about that comes up in The Great Divorce is that the choices these people make in the afterlife mirror the way they habituate themselves in life. Mm-hmm. And so it kind of raises the question as to when they're making this choice, that the time of conversion is now. And what he, you know, and this is my read on it, but what makes us think that we would choose differently in the next life? What Lewis is really proposing is, no, you're going to follow sort of a spiritual law of gravity, that you're going to be drawn to the way you've lived your life here. Mm-hmm. If you don't want the light is not going to be pleasant upon death. And so he speaks of heaven and hell being in The Great Divorce. And it's fiction, so he's taking some liberties, but retrospective, that those who end up in the mountain country will say, I've always been here. Those who end up in the Great Town will say, I've always been here, because they've been making choices that either enclose themselves on their own ego or that turn outward by the grace of God.
1: Yeah.
0: And grace is the seat of glory.
1: Yeah, I remember once, I can't remember where it was. It's been 45 years since I read this. But in one of his books, Lewis said how fascinated he was with St. Catherine of Siena. And he quoted her as saying, it's heaven all the way to heaven. I think that insight from St. Catherine of Siena underlies that. And then Lewis added, however, on the other side, it's always, it's all hell on the way to hell. When you look back on your life from the perspective of hell, no matter how well you were off, it'll seem hellish the whole time. Whereas no matter what sufferings the saints and martyrs endure, they look back at it as all heaven all the way. Mm. So, and I think that's part of the underlying
0: theme. You may well
1: theme.
0: Be right. Yeah, I don't know the text, but that's I think that sounds right.
1: Yeah. So this is important. How do students react to thinking about heaven? Because I think a lot of people in our culture have been more formed by the movie cartoon, All Dogs Go to Heaven. There's a part one and two. They, you know, that mentality, well, God wouldn't send us to hell, you know. Given that that's a feature of our culture in a lot of ways, how do the students react to The Great Divorce?
0: Well, I think the Great Divorce in many ways is about heaven, but it does speak to how is it that one could close themselves off from God for all eternity. It does speak to what would that look like? And again, for Lewis, there's something I'm unwilling to give up. Each character has a different thing, a reputation or this or that they're attached to. And conversion is always about detaching from sin and attaching to God. It's always a two-way thing, turning toward God and away from sin.
1: Yes.
0: And I think on the one hand, a Catholic, we have to acknowledge, hell is part of the faith. It's part of the deposit of faith. The existence of it and its eternity is part of the deposit of faith.
1: And we can pray. Remind people that it's only Jesus in the book of Revelation that talk about it, and Jude. But Paul never mentions hell.
0: No, most of it is from,
1: the gospel from Jesus' lips.
0: And we can, the parables. You know, and we've had thinkers in our tradition, like most famously Hans Urs von Balthasar, who proposed, can we pray for an empty hell? And we can pray, but I do think if you look at Jesus' words, it'd be spiritually dangerous to presume upon that, because Jesus speaks about two ways. He speaks about the many and the few. And what I tell students is, don't worry about anybody else. Don't worry about anybody else. Just say to yourself, say to myself, hell is always a possibility for me if I don't persevere in charity. Mm-hmm. Now, I need to know to whom I'm speaking, because some students really struggle with scrupulosity, mm-hmm. and they need a different method. They need to hear about the mercy of God. Others need to kick it in the pants, right? So I think to have a healthy fear of hell is definitely relevant. But I do have to say, depending on the psychology of the individual, I have seen scrupulosity be really toxic for some students, and then others are too complacent, right? So we have to know ourselves and know what we need, but to take Jesus' words seriously, again, don't worry about anybody else. I think it's worrying about the culture and how many, that's just not helpful. Mm-mm. But it's always a possibility for me if I don't persevere in charity. But it's not a, you know, I studied with my Protestant brothers and sisters at Trinity, you know,

0: But it's only going to happen of our own volition if we turn ourselves away from the true and living God. Mm-hmm. But as you say, it's straight from the lips of Jesus. Matthew 25, right? What you did to the least of these, you did unto me, the sheep and the goats.
1: If you did them harm.
0: Yeah, you did me harm.
1: I've heard some of our politicians say, well, I'm a Matthew 25 Christian, you know, what you do to least my brethren. Well, you know, what about the babies in the womb? It's hard to find someone least. What are you doing for them?
0: By St. John Paul II said, who can't even cry to defend themselves.
1: Nope. And so, we have to take that seriously. But the other parables, too.
0: Right.
1: The parables of Jesus are replete with that choice to be burned, in the fire or put into the barn.
0: And with him on the fire image is polyvalent in Scripture, right? So it's there's the image of hellfire, but there's also Pentecost. There's also the burning bush. There's also our God is a consuming fire who will burn away our dross and heal us and make us whole. So, as some have kind of conjectured over the years that the saints in heaven would freeze in hell because God is this fire of love. So we have to acknowledge hell is real, but we have to be careful with the imagery that we're given and not think too cartoonish about it. Mm-hmm. And realize that the greatest suffering in hell is the loss of God. Just think about our infinite desire for happiness and imagine that being perpetually, permanently, and eternally frustrated. That's the pangs of hell.
1: Yeah. But you can certainly add to that everybody else there will hate you and you'll hate them. That won't be fun either. To imagine being in the worst social group you've ever been part of. And now they're really mad.
0: Yeah. Nobody understands me. Everybody judges me. Everybody,
1: yeah,
0: right?
1: Yeah. That would be hell, to be sure. But that's also relational. And that goes back to your point, that the relationship with God also opens up this relationship with these other people in heaven. Right. The saints all like each other.
0: Yeah. I mean, anybody connected to the vine is connected to one another, right? So it's the life of Christ pouring forth through the entire body of Christ. And that's when a Catholic thinks about the saints. It's not so much my direct hotline to St. Francis. It's in Christ. In Christ, we are one body. In Christ, we share in the divine life. In Christ, we are one family. And we've said this for years, but I mean, I don't look down at my kids and say, gosh, why are you helping each other? Ask me. I love it when they're helping each other. I love it when they're loving each other. And so as a Catholic, our Lord is so pleased to see us loving the saints and honoring the saints and asking them to pray for us and entering into the fullness of the life of the body of Christ.
1: Yeah. That's a very important element of this interrelationship in heaven and the rejoicing that they have. We have to take a break. We're going to come back in a couple minutes, but if you want to learn more about the work of Andrew Swofford and his wife, Sarah, you can check out their website, which is The Swoffords. Not any Swofford, theswoffords.com. And you can see some of the work that she's doing as well as what Andrew's doing. We'll be back in a couple minutes, as I said, so please stay with us and we'll get to your questions and comments.

0: St. Elizabeth Hesselblad. 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

that he comes to us through the form of bread and wine, so that anyone who eats may not perish, but have eternal life. All through a friend, father, presbyter, priest, through them, as through channels, his mercy flows out upon mankind. Eucharist, source, summit, dare to climb.

0: All right, we are speaking with Andrew Swofford, and he has a couple of good books for you to take a look at, in addition to C.S. Lewis's books, but he's got his own. One is Lunatic, Liar, or Lord, Unveiling the Truth of Catholicism with C.S. Lewis's Mere Christianity, by our guest, Andrew Swofford, and it is item 4078. 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Lewis's The Great Divorce. And that is item 4092. 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You ready for some questions?
1: Sounds good.
0: Giddy up. Let's start off with Corinthia, who is in the District of Columbia. Corinthia, what can we do for you?
2: It's such an honor to talk to you, Father Mitch. My question is for your guest, Mere Christianity. Before C.S. Lewis spoke about once we die, Jesus praying for us to become little Christ, and some little Christ are here now. And once we see one, we will know there's something different about this person. And once you've seen one, it'll be easier to recognize another one. But they do live among us now, and he called little Christ. That's it.
0: Oh, so you want him to explain a little bit more of that, what that means?
2: Yes, I would like for him to expound about is that true?
0: Yeah, thank you. That's a point, you know, I remember, but I didn't pay as much attention. How would you expand on that?
1: Yeah, I mean, it's toward the end of Mere Christianity. He basically says that the whole point of the incarnation, he actually opines, you know, perhaps the whole point of all the creation, the whole universe, is to make us little Christ, and it's that divine sonship. It's that divinization, as the early church fathers would talk about, that, again, salvation is not just an acquittal, it's not just forgiveness, but it's a participation in, and this is the key to the question, the caller's question, it's a participation in the life of Christ, in both his death and his resurrection. And so, like, if you look at, like, St. Paul, for example, I mean, faith and baptism brings us, incorporates us into Christ, and we receive the gift of the Spirit so we can call upon God as Abba, Father, right? Romans 8. Mm-hmm. So I think part of what she's getting at is that I think we often think of heaven as a place we're going, which there's some truth to that. We are pilgrims in via, we're on the way. But there's a deep sense in which entering into Christ, the grace of Christ, is sharing in. I mean, what does St. Paul say? 2 Corinthians 5:17. Anybody who's in Christ is a new creation, that we become new creations now. You know, for the ancient Jews, they thought of two ages, this age, the Ha'olam Hazeh, and the age to come, the Ha'olam Haba, that in Christ, in his resurrection, in our share in it, we share in that now. And so the glory and the grace of God is that we share in that heavenly reality now. Now, she's asking, how do we recognize that? I'd point to the gifts, the fruits of the Spirit. Galatians 5, peace and joy and love. I don't know if we're going to know this with human eyes, but we have a good idea. And you see people who are on fire with the Holy Spirit, the grace of Christ. And, you know, one of the greatest, there's certain undeniable witnesses, I think, radical love of the poor, heroic chastity, peace and joy in the midst of suffering, radical forgiveness. I mean, I think these are some things that are like, that ain't normal. That ain't natural. That ain't human. The martyrs who went to their death saying, I forgive you. Stephen in Acts 8, mm-hmm. Acts 7 and 8, you know, imitating Christ. Lord, Father, don't hold this sin against them. They know not what they do. So that's what I would say, is a transformed life is a sign and a witness of the truth, the veracity of the grace of Jesus Christ already now.
0: And I think, too, I like that you noticed that, Corinthia, because it brings out that God does give special graces of sanctity to some people. And it reminds me a little bit of his transfiguration in this sense. that there are certain individuals called not because they did something and God has to pay them back. It's rather that God gives them this extra grace, helps them to be brighter lights in the world. So like the apostles needed the transfiguration to encourage them as things were getting really bad for Christ, especially in the passion and death. So also these different individuals lighten up our world. I think of Maximilian Kolbe, who, while he was starving to death for a month, was encouraging all the other men who were starving to death with him and helping encourage them to get it. That's a grace.
1: Yeah.
0: And that makes them these lights. And there are, that's, and I urge all of you, read the lives of the saints. When our culture tells you, oh, all these heroes were really bad, they weren't, I'm the only one who's really good. You know, there's a secular sort of Calvinism where everything is damned to hell and I'm the only one who has any insight and I'm cynical too. You know, that's our culture. No, read the lives of the saints and see those little Christs, those lights that are way better than the secular heroes.
1: Amen, amen.
0: We have a question from our studio audience. Brother John, how the heaven are you?
3: I'm doing well, Father, thank
0: you. Good, good. So what's your question?
3: Yeah, earlier you mentioned that before C.S. Lewis was an atheist, and I just kind of wanted to know a little bit more about his own conversion, about what really drew him to Christianity and embracing it. What was the kind of the thing?
1: The thing that sticks out to me, so part of it was his friendship with Tolkien. And Lewis loved literature. He loved myth. He loved the great myths. And what Tolkien pressed him on is the myths of the world, they teach us about something true. They give a glimmer of truth. But what Tolkien pressed him on said, Christianity is myth made fact. Christianity is the great myths of the world, the hero story taking embodied historical life. And when Lewis kind of latched onto that I can still love myths and see them, as he puts it in Mere Christianity, as shadows of the gospels, shadows of the truth. And, you know, really a Catholic can look at the religions of the world in a similar way, that they participate in the truth. Now, whatever's it conflicts with the gospel, it has to be false, but there's still a thirsting after the truth. And what he came to see, what Tolkien helped him with, is Christianity is the myth made fact, the myth embodied in history, toward which all the other myths point. So that was a key moment for him.
0: Yeah.
1: In the early 30s.
0: Yeah. There's another element too. And if you get a chance to read his book, Surprised by Joy, he describes how he was looking for joys, looking for happiness and peace, and it kept eluding him. He would, he talks about this. In an early part of his life, he had a certain sexual addiction. He was, compulsively going to, the homes of prostitutes and such. And this was something that was looking for that joy. But he realized that he was looking for the experience of joy, and that joy finally clicked. You don't seek the experience of joy. You seek the thing that gives joy. And then he realized that he had to find what gives the real source of joy, and ultimately it was God. But he also described his moment of conversion. He was riding to the zoo with Tolkien on Tolkien's motorcycle. He was in a sidecar. Remember that scene?
1: No, I don't.
0: Yeah. He was in a sidecar, and he said, I finally came to the point where I realized Christianity was the truth, and that this was true. And I was the most dejected convert in all of Christendom. He didn't like that it was right. He wanted something else to be true, but the others were not. And he tried many philosophies, and they were not true. So then he became a Christian.
1: Praise be Jesus Christ.
0: Yeah, and he found joy eventually, not at that quite moment. Sir, where are you from?
4: I'm from Mobile, Alabama.
0: Nice to have you here. Welcome. And as for those who don't know, we call that L.A., Lower Alabama. So what's your question?
4: So my question for Dr. Swofford, obviously you work a lot with students at your college. Could you just speak to, like, what part of C.S. Lewis do you think has resonated most with, like, young people? And, like, what do you think young people need to hear about C.S. Lewis?
1: It depends a little bit on the student. So I often will pair Screwtape Letters and Great Divorce in that order. And many really take the Screwtape Letters. So Screwtape Letters is a fictional work about an uncle demon writing to a nephew demon about how to seduce this human being. And some find it a little dark. It can be a little, right? So I would say The Great Divorce, that they all love The Great Divorce. Many really take to the Screwtape Letters. You know, I guess interestingly, I mean, they respect Mere Christianity. They admire it. But I think the fiction has a power to move their hearts and their minds and really kind of inspire, again, a yearning for a deeper joy that they find.
0: Yeah. No, I think that's right. And when I we were talking this morning, when I taught high school, I would ask the students, well, force them, to read The Chronicles of Narnia, a children's novel, and The Voyage of the Dawn Treader, another one of his novels for children. And then I'd have them read Mere Christianity. And the idea was that the fictional accounts, which are filled with delight, they would baptize their imagination, and Mere Christianity would baptize their intellect. That worked very nicely.
1: Sometimes art is a bridge to the gospel. You know, and I had never read Narnia until I read it to my kids, and we made it through, I think, 4 or 5 times, all 7 volumes, because each time a new kid came of age, we'd start the process over again. And it is, I guess, quick anecdote. We were chatting earlier, my second son, when we got to The Magician's Nephew, and we read that 6th, and Uncle Andrew, I mean, now Nietzsche is coming out of his mouth. The rules are for the weak, the strong do what they want. And my son Fulton just, I hate Uncle Andrew. And I'm like, let's see what happens, because I'm thinking maybe he becomes the professor. I didn't know how the story went, because that Magician's Nephew is set earlier in time. But it dawned on me, the power of story to communicate and form his moral and spiritual imagination in a way that, and he was probably 7 or 8 at the time, that I never could have done propositionally. And I think the power of story can till the ground, for, as you're putting it, for catechesis later on, to prepare that, baptize the imagination and make it stick. I think it's so vital. And many, again, many resonate deeply with an artistic medium to help bring the gospel a little closer to me, so I can see that the real hero story, this is myth made fact, is Jesus Christ.
0: Now, when you read Lion, Witch, and the Wardrobe, did you give your kids some Turkish delight?
1: No, but I did. I did say, hey, on my deathbed, will you please read The Last Battle to me?
0: There you go.
1: Half serious with that.
0: I know a place that sells Turkish delight here in town. All right, we have another caller. Steve in Oregon, what can we do for you this evening?
5: Padre Pio said that many souls after they die, any people that die, well, very few go to heaven, many go to purgatory, and many go to hell. Is that correct?
0: Well, Steve, I think we have to keep one of the basic principles I've been talking about over the years very much in mind. That decision is a management question, and God is management. Remember how in the Sermon on the Mount, our Lord told us, judge not, lest you be judged by the same standard. There's another reason that we don't judge. We don't know other people's souls. There is a depth in other people that often eludes them. Think back in old movies and stuff about psychiatric treatment. Sometimes they would do movies about psychiatrists. They'd have the patient on the couch, and for sometimes years, they'd be lying on a couch, free associating, trying to figure out what's my motive, what's going on, because it's so hard for the individual to know him or herself. And if it's hard for that person to know, it's very difficult for us. We might make a few good guesses, especially if we're older and we have more experience, but we don't know all that goes on. And this is why the judgment is reserved to God, and figuring out when and who and how they get to heaven is God's task. Our task is sales. We preach the gospel. We offer the reasons to believe. We offer the reasons to be good, why it's better to be good and virtuous than it is to be mean and vicious. We can explain that, but we can't get into the depth of anybody else's conscience. That is truly the role of God's grace. And that's why, I freely admit I've never converted anybody. I give reasons to believe, but conversion is God's action, and the judgment is God's. I think that, the Council of Trent warned us against such speculation, as well as against speculating too much about what hell is like, what heaven is like, and what purgatory is like. It's better not to speculate. We deal with what we know, what Christ has told us. We obey that, teach that to others, and then the rest we leave up to God, who knows everything in a person's heart and mind. There's a great line in Jeremiah 17 that he searches the heart and the mind. Though actually what it says is he searches the heart and the kidneys. They believed that your will is seated in your intestines and your kidneys and liver. So God searches there too. I'd rather have him than a surgeon, but that'd be a mess. But, this is, we let him do that searching, and we do the best we can to teach.
1: Yeah, it's a good question. I echo everything you just said, Father. And now this, and I've seen this over the years with various students, we have to be, many saints have been given private revelation, which is very edifying and powerful and mm-hmm. beautiful and necessary for the time. But we always have to start with what God has publicly revealed, the mm-hmm. deposit of faith, mm-hmm. Start with scripture and tradition and the catechism, the councils.
0: The magisterium.
1: The magisterium, right, mm-hmm. what the church has taught in a public fashion.

0: This is the deposit of faith, and allow what different saints have said or visions they've seen to build that up. I have seen it. I have seen students over the years get in kind of dangerous waters when they, and I see why, they just run with private revelation in a way that takes them too far upfield, away from the heart and mind of the church.
1: Mm-hmm. Yeah, we have to be careful of that. We have another caller. We have Helen in the Republic of Texas calling in. Ma'am, what's your question tonight?
2: Oh, good afternoon, sir, and thank you for taking my call. And this, you guys are so interesting. I'm really learning a lot. And my call is, or my question, please, is C.S. Lewis, in his book, The Problem of Pain, I'm just really curious how Dr. Swofford is seeing the problem of pain as described by C.S. Lewis in relation to Catholic suffering and redemption of the world.
1: Okay.
0: The exact text is slipping me right now, but I suspect Lewis would be not all the way with Catholics, but pretty amenable to the idea of redemptive suffering. The classic text is Colossians 1:24, mm-hmm. but it's all about a participation in Christ. And I don't know if this is where the caller is going, but I mean, it's good to seek healing. It's good to take medicine, good to go to the hospital. But we all know we can pray for healing and we can seek medical help. And sometimes that's not God's will for us. And sometimes we're still left with suffering. Mm-hmm. And when we're there, we can, we say offer it up, but it's not just a cliche, platitude. We can, in John Paul II's words in Salvifici Doloris, the letter on suffering he wrote in 84, we can participate in the redemption of the world by uniting our sufferings with Jesus on the cross. Because the thing is, what buries us in suffering is we see no purpose and no meaning. But a Christian who sees this, a Catholic who sees this, to our dying breath, our life has meaning, mission, and purpose, because even in our suffering, we can participate in that cruciform passion of our Lord, and by His grace. So it's all in Christ. The whole Christian life is a participation in the life of Christ, His cross, yeah, and His resurrection.
1: And I think in Problem of Pain, Lewis is not dealing with that. I don't think he brings that up. It's not part of his mentality. He's more trying to deal with the atheist's question, that if God is good, why does He allow pain? Yeah. And if God is all-powerful, why does He allow pain? He could stop it. And Lewis is trying to say, no, pain can fit into the world. That's the reality. So we have to, I think we have to...
0: If I could just add one thing. Catechism 309 says this, that there's not a single aspect of the Christian story that is itself not part of the answer to the problem of evil and suffering. And that's the Catechism saying, don't go in for cheap answers here. It's the entire mystery of Christ on the cross and resurrection, because many things will not be understandable on this side of heaven.
1: That's for sure. All right. Again, if you want to find out more about the work of Andrew and Sarah Swofford, go to their website, theswoffords.com. Also, take a look at Andrew's two books, Lunatic Liar or Lord, Unveiling the Truth of Catholicism with C.S. Lewis, Mere Christianity, item 4078, and Next Stop, The Afterlife. This is also available at our website, item 4092. Andrew, we've run out of time. Thank you for being with us. Appreciate it very much and the work you're doing. And may the Lord bless all of you, the Father, the Son, and the Holy Spirit. Amen. And again, remind you that we depend on you to keep us going. We don't sell advertising. It's you keeping us in between your gas bill, your electric bill, and your cable bill that makes it possible for us to pay our bills every month. 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

I'm Steve Wuth. Thank you for joining us. I'm here with Monsignor Roger Landry. We're going to be using art to take you into and understand and enter into really the mystery of the Mass and of the Eucharist. Since my student days at Princeton, I've long had this relationship with Rembrandt's later version of the Supper at Emmaus, painted later in life, that we have with us today here. And I still remember that first time I saw the painting. By then I was what I would call an indifferent agnostic. I'd kind of lost my faith. And still there was something intimate about this painting that spoke to my soul, even when I didn't fully realize I had a soul. But this connection between these two friends, Cleopas and an unnamed second, and Jesus at the center, that Rembrandt portrays so intimately with the subdued light and that gentle glow coming from Jesus himself, that kind of connects them in this quiet inn in Emmaus. You know, as my own journey proceeded and I began to see my way back to the faith, the Supper of Emmaus itself became much more important because I realized, my goodness, this was, in a way, the first Mass after the resurrection. The Liturgy of the Word occurs on the way to Emmaus, where Jesus meets up with his two friends. They don't recognize him, and he starts unbreaking the Word of God and the words of the prophets and how they prophesied the events of his passion and death and helping them make sense of the whole thing, which is the Liturgy of the Word in the Mass today, right? And at the end of that, their hearts are burning within them, but they still don't recognize him. And then they sit down at this quiet inn, and Rembrandt portrays that scene where they're sitting down to dinner with their friend, this new friend that they've made. And then that friend breaks the bread and says the words of institution, this is my body, right? And he blesses the bread. And they realize as he says the blessing that it's Jesus. And Rembrandt, instead of the very dramatic way that most painters, even Rembrandt himself earlier, would have painted this scene, he just quietly, in a restrained way, expresses their surprise. Cleopas

grasps his napkin with his hand and his the edge of his chair with his left hand, and he's thinking to himself, "My goodness, it's the Lord. He's alive." And his friend, who stands in for us as we get pulled into the scene, we only see him from behind, his friend suppresses a gasp as he says to himself, "My goodness, it's the Lord. He's alive after all." Can you imagine their joy? And in those moments, those two friends, as they see that Jesus is the Lord, and Rembrandt, who, by the way, is Protestant, Catholic mother, Rembrandt paints a halo appearing behind Jesus. That's the recognition that he is the Lord, that he's alive, that he's with us in the Eucharist. And these two forlorn disciples are converted at that moment to evangelists, and they rush back to Jerusalem to tell their friends, "We've seen the Lord. The Lord is alive. He's risen." Join us for this journey. We'll be traveling all over the world to find this art. It's now in museums in over 20 cities, but we're going to pull it back together for you in this wonderful journey into the Mass.

0: Steve Auth has just told us about the mystery of Emmaus, and that is a journey on which the Lord wants us to walk with him. But in order to be able to do that journey, we need to be prepared for it. The preparation of the two disciples Steve just talked about was actually through the horror of seeing a friend crucified. Sometimes it's only through those sufferings that we're able to appreciate what the Lord wants to give us. And so as we make this Emmaus journey into the Mass, we first have to see how much we need it. And that's what we're going to be talking about now with Steve Auth.
1: This image haunts the Petrie Court of the Met Museum in New York, Metropolitan Museum in New York of art. People walk past it all the time, and it kind of sends a shiver down their spine. It's a young woman freezing to death, literally in the cold. It was sculpted by Houdin late in the Ancien regime in France, just before the fall of the monarchy and the rebellion that followed, with a famous response by Marie Antoinette, slightly tone deaf, you know, "Let them eat cake." And this young woman is freezing to death. The title of the work is Winter, which really surprised people, because typically when artists showed winter, it was an old man about to die. But in this case, he chooses to use a young woman, but she's got nothing but a shawl covering her. And you can see she's trembling in cold, right? She's probably gonna die that night. This is sort of the approach of death. And you know, what does this have to do with the Mass? Well, you know, a lot of us are out in the cold, right, outside of Mass. Our souls are freezing to death. And the antidote to that is the warmth of receiving Christ in the Eucharist. That's why he gave us the Mass as a counter to the world out there, and to bring us back to him, to the warmth of his hearth, if you will. So come on in out of the cold. We're gonna go into the Mass.
0: Steve, in that shivering cold outside, it's not fully empty. There are actually lots of ideas floating out there, which do impede some people from appreciating the extraordinary gift Jesus left us in himself in the Mass. What are some of those ideas?
1: Well, it starts with the Antichrist himself, Father. Evelyn and I actually traveled to Orvieto Cathedral to see this image painted by Signorelli, really at the height of the Renaissance in the late 1490s. Just before Michelangelo painted the Sistine ceiling. So until that got painted, this was the most famous ceiling fresco that had ever been done. And this is on the sort of the side arch of the chapel, the San Brizio Chapel there, this painting of the Antichrist. It's called The Preaching of the Antichrist. And from afar, like most Antichrists, you get the image, you think it's a painting of Christ. You see a man with a beard preaching in a village square. But as you approach closer, you start to see things that look a little odd. Like the colors of the Antichrist's garments are off. And he himself is sort of more brutish than gentle in his complexion. And then more closely, you see Satan whispering into his ear. And then look around him, the lampshades, right? The light of lamp that Christ preaches are now broken and they're at his feet. We thought those were just gifts at first, but now we see. And then around him, you got all these folks that are kind of sowing disruption. There's a man beating another man over on the Antichrist's right. There's a woman selling herself to someone else in prostitution. And then around the painting, there's other groupings of other antichrists also preaching, and people, you know, chaos being sown. There's these black figures running around, by the way, a tilted house. It's supposed to be a perfect, right? You can see it's getting ready to fall. It looks like a church or something, but it's actually tilted and getting ready to fall down. There's guys sowing disruption. And then look at the center. There's one group that seems unperturbed. At the very center of the painting are a group of monks who don't look up at the Antichrist, and they actually don't even hear him. They're just listening and praying the word of God. They have scripture. And it's that begins you to realize that the solution here to the Antichrist is to refocus on his word for us. Who is the Antichrist, Father? Tell us.
0: So sometimes people think mistakenly that the Antichrist is the devil. It's not. St. John who wrote the fourth gospel, who wrote three of the letters to the early church, said that the Antichrist is anyone who denies that God has come in the flesh, denies Jesus Christ. And so there are many in these ideas out in the cold that are trying to say God with us really isn't with us any longer. And I think it's super important that Signorelli painted that Antichrist fresco in the Cathedral of Orvieto, because it's there in that cathedral that the miracle that took place that led to the feast of the body and blood of the Lord, Corpus Christi, is enshrined. That bloody corporal in the altar of the miracle from 1263 is there. And so Signorelli put that artwork there to help everybody recognize that the Antichrist today denies not just that the Son of God has come into the world, but that the Son of God remains in the world in the Mass. And that's what we're talking about through this whole series.
1: Yeah, and in the image, gosh, this is like ancient history, but there's actually current day figures. In fact, Signorelli himself and Fra Angelico, who just died, but in amongst the crowd to remind everyone that this is happening right now. This is not something that just happened 1,000 years ago. It's happening today in our culture for sure.
0: So let's go from the Antichrist to Christ.
1: Yeah, that sounds like a good idea.
0: One of the reasons why the so-called figure of the Antichrist wants to deny the incarnation, that God is with us, is because of the cross and the scandal of what Jesus in fact did. That was the scandal that had led the disciples on the road to Emmaus apart from the Lord Jesus, because they didn't realize that the crucifixion was a confirmation rather than a contradiction of all the messianic prophecies. That's why if we're going to go to Christ, we have to go to Christ crucified. At the beginning of every Mass, we start with the sign of the cross. We finish with the sign of the cross. And when we make the sign of the cross, we're doing two things. We're entering into God, who is Father, Son, and Holy Spirit, and we're saying that we're saved by what Jesus did on the cross and by our own, picking up our cross every day and following the Lord. That's the way Christians always start and finish their prayers. And that's why we're going to go to Florence to talk about one of the most famous crucifixes of all time. Steve, take it away.
1: Yeah, so this is now 1265 in Florence, and the first modern crucifix is created by an artist called Siambui, who is a precursor to the Renaissance, really. Giotto and Duccio are both his two famous pupils. Eventually, they outdo the master. But for the first time, Siambui creates a crucifix that shows a real man hanging on a cross. Up to this point, the crucifix was always portrayed symbolically, with Christ sort of two-dimensionally in a kind of more pleasant format up in heaven somewhere that just left people with the image that, yes, Christ was crucified and now he's in heaven. But Siambui wanted to make it more real for us and what really happened. So he shows this image that's 15 feet high, hangs at the time it hung over the altar at Santa Croce, the famous cathedral in Florence. And up on the cross, you see Christ, a real man, literally twisting in agony as he tries to draw a last breath. And you see the movement in the painting as he twists, trying to get air. And people are looking at this horrified at, oh my goodness, this really happened. In the name of the Father and the Son and the Holy Spirit, amen. And that's how the Mass begins, because as you said, Father, the Mass is a sacrifice in many ways, and there's going to be some blood involved here before it's all over.
0: And Jesus in the Mass wants to bring us in to his own loving sacrifice for us and our salvation on Calvary. And so that's why we begin every Mass by entering into God in the name of the Father, the Son, and the Holy Spirit.
1: Yeah, and off we go.
0: Immediately after we make the sign of the cross, the priest says one of three prayers. The most beautiful and rich one of them is, may the grace of our Lord Jesus Christ, the love of God the Father, and the communion of the Holy Spirit be with you. We begin by offering each other God, and the whole people says back to the priest, and with your spirit, saying not just with you, Father, baptized, but with the way the Holy Spirit wants to work in you to be able to bring about the greatest miracle of all time. That's why it's essential for us at the beginning of this journey into the Mass, we talk about the role of the Holy Spirit. Steve, we want to talk about Pentecost and one of the greatest painters of all time, El Greco.
1: Yeah, that's right. I mean, you know, there's so many images of Pentecost out there, Monsignor, but, you know, Evelyn and I really wanted El Greco for this because no one paints the spirit like El Greco. So we traveled to Madrid, to the Prado, to find this painting. It was painted late in El Greco's life, just 2 years before he died. So it's that period in his time where he was almost painting the souls on the outside and the people on the inside. It was like inside-out stuff, very modern. And we had this wonderful image here of the Pentecost event itself. And what I love about it, among other things, is the Holy Spirit comes down on the grouping as a ball of flame, but then individually, individual flames come to each of the apostles, all huddled together there, terrified in the upper room with Mary, kind of the Jewish mother, holding them all together in prayer, right? And the Spirit rests on each of us. And it's one of the mysteries, isn't it, Father, of the faith, that the Holy Spirit speaks to all of us, but individually, not as just one thing. We hear what we need to hear from him that day, and every Mass, as a result, is different. One of the things that's really fascinating about this image, and it gives you a sense of where El Greco's head was at late in life, is he actually paints himself into the painting. You can see him there on the lower right. He's actually joining in this moment, as we all are as we enter the Mass.
0: And there's no surprise that the Holy Spirit came down in the upper room where 53 days earlier, Jesus had taken bread and wine into his hands and miraculously changed them into himself and said, take and eat, take and drink. And so how important it is that we cooperate with the Holy Spirit as he seeks to bring us more deeply into the Mass.
1: Absolutely.
0: Once we begin to cooperate with the Holy Spirit, one of his essential works, as Jesus said during the celebration of the first Mass on Holy Thursday, was that the Holy Spirit convicts us of sin. And so that leads us straight in the Mass to what we call the penitential act, in which we recognize how much we need Jesus to be our Savior, that we're sinners in need of his redemption. There are three different options we use at the Mass for it. The first is what we call the Confiteor in Latin. I confess to Almighty God and you, my brothers and sisters, that I have greatly sinned by my own most grievous fault. In other words, just to use those invocations, Lord have mercy, which we talk to God the Father asking him to have mercy, Christ have mercy, and then Lord have mercy, asking the Holy Spirit to have mercy on us. And the third is short, Lord, we have sinned against you. Lord, have mercy. Lord, show us your mercy and love and grant us your salvation. In all of these, we are opening ourselves up to the work of the Holy Spirit that wants to bring us Jesus to save us from our sins. And that's why, Steve, we turn now to one of the great images of penitence in order to provoke within us our very deeply felt need of how much we need Jesus's forgiveness.
1: Yeah, Father, you know, the Church has often used Mary Magdalene, the repentant sinner, at this moment in the Mass, if you will, to help Catholics enter into this moment. And Evelyn and I wanted to use a more unusual, and usually Mary Magdalene is shown young and pretty, coming in from her former life as potentially a prostitute. I mean, at the time, people thought of her that way. I know since we've realized she's the woman with the seven demons driven out of her. But in any case, at the time of the 1500s, this is painted, sculpted in 1450 or so by Donatello. That was the thought, that she was a former prostitute. That was her big sin. The point is that she is coming in a sinful state, seeking the Lord's forgiveness. And Donatello, late in life, there's a theme here, we're using a lot of late in life things. I think somehow there's sort of a spiritual maturity that occurs. Donatello does something very unusual. He shows Mary Magdalene older and almost describes the effect of sin on the soul exteriorly by showing her dressed in rags, beaten and bloodied, if you will. This statue of Magdalene stands over 6 feet tall. It's carved out of one block of wood and was very precious to the Florentines. It always stood at the doors, at the entrance of the baptistry, which is where the new converts to the faith were baptized and then brought into the cathedral. So, you know, it's since been moved since the flood, but to the museum. But there she is, bigger than life almost, or at least lifelike. And when you get close to the Magdalene, you can see that as beaten and bloodied as she is, if you will, and disfigured by sin, she's still standing tall. The sinews in her muscles are strong. You can see almost the veins popping out of her arms, and she stands there firmly before Jesus because she knows that Jesus is forgiving her, that she is beloved daughter of God, despite everything that she's done wrong. And that's the moment we feel in the Mass today, Father, that, you know, we are still beloved by God for all our faults and all our failures. And now we're just seeking his forgiveness for that.
0: And that's what Jesus comes to give us in the Mass. Immediately after this penitential act to conclude it, the priest has a beautiful prayer in which he says, "May Almighty God have mercy on us, forgive us our sins, and lead us to everlasting life." We see that that's exactly the journey that Mary Magdalene made after she met Jesus for the first time. Having received his mercy, she began to follow him in life, sacrificing with other women all that they had to support him and the apostles, trying to grasp onto him after he had risen from the dead, faithfully there outside his tomb, and now at Jesus' eternal right side in heaven. So we ask St. Mary Magdalene's intercession at every Mass, as well as all the other saints other than the Blessed Virgin Mary, because she was the only one who didn't sin, to pray for us that we might not just start on the journey of penitence that they had, but complete it thanks to the saving grace of Jesus.
1: Wonderful.
0: And so we learn from St. Mary Magdalene's journey how, having received the mercy of the Lord, to follow him in life all the way with her at his eternal right side, because that is the saving power of Jesus' mercy.
1: Yeah, and Monsignor, as we were talking about how to bring an image of this absolution from the Lord, of the loving Father, of course, the first image that always comes to mind is the return of the prodigal son. But that is a moment just after the prodigal son has dropped on his knees and the Lord hugs him. We wanted one bringing us into the Mass itself. And so we found this other image in a little museum in Strasbourg, France, very Catholic area of France, called The Return of the Prodigal Son by a painter called Droling. And we're going to show it to you here, of this image. Now, the son has already asked for forgiveness. Well, frankly, barely asked for forgiveness. I mean, the father was so overjoyed to see him, he almost forgives him before he can spit out his whole confession, which I love about that. You know, he'd been reciting it all the way home and could barely spit it out. And then the father, after forgiving him, takes him gently by the arm and leads him into the feast, which is what's happening to us right now as we're being led into the Mass. And the other thing that's really wonderful about it is the son is still kind of overwhelmed by all this and feeling very humbled as the Lord brings him in. The servants, their reaction over there on the left side of the canvas, jumping for joy as they realize, my goodness, he's been forgiven. He's back. He's with us. And isn't that what's happening around us in the congregation right now? Is everyone is so sort of happy that they've heard the words of the Lord, you know, if you're

0: forgiven of your sins, and we're entering into the church. And then there's this one guy on the right, must be the brother, right, Monsignor? As he looks at this scene and he turns and heads back out, and you say, gee, I'm glad I'm not one of them, until maybe somewhere in my heart, I'm thinking, did you just forgive that guy over there? You know, I'm really pissed off at him about something. And it's reminding us that forgiveness goes both ways, right?
1: And there are huge Eucharistic resonances from the whole episode of the return of the prodigal son. He's covered with the Father's finest garment, even though he had just come from a pigsty, to show that the Father wants to dress us in himself, and he gives us a baptismal garment to take to the Mass. Second, gives a ring that shows he's a son again, capable of signing documents with a signet ring, sandals so that he's really free. He can wander wherever he wants, but the Father wants him freely to follow him into that banquet. And then at the Mass, we get something far better for our nourishment than the fattened calf. We get the eternal Lamb of God, Jesus Christ himself, for our victuals. Yeah. But are we really happy about it? And are particularly, are we happy about the person sitting on our left, on our right, behind us, and in front? Are we happy for all the other sinners who have joined us at that feast? That was the unanswered question of Jesus' parable in Luke 15 about the prodigal son. We've all got to say, okay, I'm happy to be there, but am I really happy that everybody else is here too? That's the big question for us at the beginning of every Mass.
0: Right, which brings us to the Gloria.
1: The concluding part of the opening rites of the Mass, the penitential act, is the Gloria. Glory to God in the highest, and on earth peace to people of goodwill. Those words that the angel said on Christmas morning, reminding us that that same Jesus who was in the manger, adored by the shepherds, the angels, the animals, and Mary and Joseph, comes to us at every Mass. And the reason why the Gloria concludes as a great exclamation point, the penitential act, is we pray in the middle of that glory, have mercy on us and receive our prayer. And what is our prayer? It's precisely that prayer for mercy. In order to talk about the glory of what it means to be forgiven, our liturgical reception of what Jesus described in the parable of the prodigal son, we're going to go to Rome, Steve, in order to see this image of glory featuring St. Ignatius of Loyola, the founder of the Jesuits.
0: Yeah, I just, this was another one that you could have chosen so many different images, but at the Chiesa di Sant'Ignazio in Rome, there's this wonderful ceiling that's painted. The entire ceiling of the church is a flat ceiling. You would never know it when you walk in. It's painted in very foreshortened three-dimensionality. So as you look up, it looks like you're looking into heaven itself. I mean, you can see various images on the corners, either trying to get in or not getting in into heaven. And then it builds and builds, and you're just going ever, ever higher. And it feels like you're really looking into infinity, if you can crane your neck long enough, where you see St. Ignatius, working his way towards heaven. And what I love about the image, Father, is Jesus coming down from yet higher heights, coming down to take him the last mile himself, you know? And this image, I mean, we all cherish and imagine ourselves at this moment, like St. Ignatius, being received by Jesus into the glory of heaven. And my goodness, what a glorious scene this is at St. Ignatius as we look up at the ceiling and prepare for the liturgy of the word, which is what's coming next.
1: So there is a vision of the divine with which the opening rites of the Mass concludes, that God is trying to take us on an Emmaus journey from the cold more deeply into the warmth of his love by the fire of the Holy Spirit who comes down to help us to pray the Mass as it deserves, and then leads us little by little through the gift of his forgiveness to a taste of the divine here on earth. Can't wait for our next episode. We've just finished episode one of Visions of the Divine, an artistic journey into the mystery of the Eucharist. We've covered what the Emmaus scene is and how Jesus wants us to journey with him into what is essentially a liturgy of the Word and a liturgy of the Eucharist, so that we are able not just to recognize him in the breaking of the bread, but become one with him in the sacrament of the Holy Eucharist. We've covered the introductory rites today, in which we recognize how much we need Jesus and what he brings to us in the Mass. In our next episode, we're going to be talking about the way he stokes our hunger

He removes the coldness of our heart through leading us on that same journey into sacred scripture. He led the two disciples on the evening of the resurrection. Can't wait to see you on the journey to Emmaus with Steve Auth and Monsignor Roger Landry.

Catholic Network. Look who's stopping by At Home with Jim and Joy. With timeless wisdom, Father Thomas Morrow deftly guides Catholics through their vocation and sacred duties within the Holy Sacrament of Matrimony. At Home with Jim and Joy, here on the Global Catholic Network, EWTN.

0: On this day, more than 6,000 Catholic schools will open their doors to teach the truth of Jesus Christ. The mission is simple: to teach what is good, beautiful, honorable, and true. For as Jesus himself said, you will know the truth, and the truth will set you free. Be strong, be bold, be Catholic.
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3: Hello, my name is Sister John Dominic from the Dominican Sisters of Mary, Mother of the Eucharist. I hope that you will enjoy the following program that we produce through Open Light Media. May it bring you to a deeper love of our Lord and Savior, Jesus Christ.
4: In the 1870s, a group of Catholic missionaries started making waves in what is now present-day Uganda. At that time, it was the smaller kingdom of Buganda, ruled by a pagan king with an iron fist. As more people in the kingdom began accepting Christianity, the king perceived this growth as a threat to his reign, and they started him down a rageful killing spree. Most of the Ugandan martyrs were teenage boys and young men. They wrestled, told jokes, had fun when they could, though most of them were pages in the service of the king. Christianity was first brought to Buganda from a group of missionaries, and the message they preached set the hearts of the martyrs blazing with joy of Christ. It is easy to imagine them running barefoot through the African wilderness, eager to share the good news of Jesus with their families and friends.
5: The chancellor didn't like any of the new religions and saw them only as a threat to the monarchy. He did everything in his power to mislead the king and convince him the missionaries were not to be trusted. This sentiment was shared by many of the clan chiefs on the king's court, and it eventually put the missionaries' lives at risk. In 1882, the White Fathers decided to move to the southern side of Lake Victoria for their own safety, but with full intent to return once political tensions had died down. Shortly after they left, King Mutesa died, and his 16-year-old son, Mwanga, took his place on the throne in 1884.
6: Kabaka Mwanga was certainly not the level-headed, cunning politician that his father was. Ruled by his passions, he was unpredictable and violent. Mwanga, too, felt threatened by the number of conversions made to Catholicism and the growing literacy acquired by his servants from the priest's instruction. It's possible this is why the chancellor elected him as the new king. Although the White Fathers couldn't be in Uganda during this time, the fledgling church continued evangelizing in private. Most of the martyrs were pages that served the king and were the primary source of evangelization at the time.
7: Over the course of the missionaries' exile, there were several men who became leaders of the underground church. Joseph Mukasa, Andrew Kagwa, and Charles Ranga were some of the strong leaders that preached from within the king's royal enclosure. These laymen became head catechists and protectors of the young pages in their charge. Eventually, the missionaries returned to Buganda, but the persecution was just beginning.
5: The king's distaste for all Christians led to persecution that began with the arrest and martyrdom of Joseph Mukasa, a senior advisor to the king. The night after his

0: The katikiro turned his attention to Joseph's catechesis partner, Andrew Kagwa.
1: Kagwa was born in 1856 on the eastern side of Africa in the Banyoro Kingdom. He was raised in the Bugangazi County, and from what we can tell, he was a very curious boy, which led him into some dangerous situations. At a young age, Kagwa was captured by Bugandan raiders on the border of his kingdom. He was taken as a slave to serve the king on the grounds of the royal palace. When Kagwa turned 19, a European explorer named Henry Morton Stanley brought some special drums as a gift to King Mutesa. From Kagwa's curiosity, he began learning how to play the drums. When the king heard how Kagwa played, he was awestruck and appointed Kagwa as his master drummer, putting him in charge of some 15 other drummers. Shortly after, he was made bandmaster and put in charge of all the court musicians. In 1879, the group of missionaries called the White Fathers arrived in Buganda, and once again, Kagwa's curiosity enticed him to learn more. The White Fathers taught Kagwa about Jesus and preached the message of salvation, how he died to free us from the slavery of sin. Deeply moved by their message, Kagwa signed up to be a catechumen. During his time with the missionaries, he studied and learned all he could about Catholicism and its teachings. Kagwa was baptized on April 30th, 1882, along with his close friend and fellow page, Joseph Mukasa. Afterward, he took the baptismal name of Andrew and began teaching Catholicism in the palace to the other pages. He worked closely with Joseph Mukasa to arrange times for catechesis, since Joseph oversaw all the pages and their schedules. When King Mutesa died and his son, Mwanga II, took the throne, Andrew Kagwa saw the opportunity to practice what he preached. By this time, the White Fathers had been forced out of Buganda, and the leadership of the church was in the hands of Joseph and his teaching to Andrew. The king and his court were trying to eliminate Catholicism as a threat to their control. So when Joseph Mukasa was the first to be killed for his faith, the Catholic community suffered a great loss. The risk of his preaching now became real for Andrew. Despite this new danger, Andrew continued to hold catechesis classes in the palace. After a few months and seeing that Christianity was still flourishing, the chancellor, a member of the king's court, pressed the king to kill Kagwa as one of its chief teachers. King Mwanga desired to spare Kagwa for his exceptional drumming and music skills, but the chancellor pressed further, stating that Kagwa had tried to catechize his son, Mwafu, whom he knew the king had a special liking. He even vowed not to eat until the catechist had been killed. Refusing to denounce his faith, Andrew Kagwa was then sentenced to death. The royal executioners were reluctant to kill him, thinking the king may change his mind and pardon him. But Andrew insisted they fulfill their duty, saying, "If your master had asked you for a calf, would you keep him waiting? He would go and kill it at once. Well, he wants my arm and he cannot eat until he gets it. Take it to him without delay." After this, the executioners did as they were told and cut off Kagwa's arm. They brought it to the chancellor as a symbol of the great drummer's talent being sacrificed for his faith. Shortly after Andrew Kagwa was beheaded, the date was May 26th, 1886, making him 30 years old. His body was reverently buried at the place of his death in Manyunyo by fellow Christians who had great respect for him and his teachings. A chapel was later built on this site, which is now host to the Manyunyo Martyr Shrine. It includes a grotto, a church, and a commemorative statue to Saint Andrew Kagwa, who was canonized in 1964 by Pope Paul VI. Andrew was named the patron saint of catechists, teachers, and families. Throughout his life, Kagwa was led by curiosity, and the root of his faith was grown by seeking the truth. He is an excellent model for the virtues of fortitude and humility, and a wonderful reminder not just to live the gospel teachings, but to share them with the people around us. In prayers for intercession, we pray. Andrew Kagwa, model catechist and teacher, obtain for us a love of the teaching of Christ. Amen.

0: Ranga was born on the eastern side of Africa in the southwestern part of the Buganda Kingdom. He was born in Birinzi to Mabingo Kadu of the Ngabi or Bushbuck clan. His mother, Gwakia, was of the Genet clan. As a young boy, he was brought up to become a priest to the god Mukasa. All priests were obliged to be virgins. Thus, even amongst a pagan people, the virtue of chastity took root within him as a young boy. When he met the White Father missionaries, Ranga was struck by their own life of celibacy and gave up the idea of becoming a priest to the pagan god in order to follow Jesus Christ. Charles Ranga was put in charge of the main audience hall in the royal palace during the reign of Kabaka Mwanga II. Ranga studied Catholicism under Joseph Mukasa, and he was respected by all. His elders saw in him gentleness, nobility, and leadership, while the young boys under his charge were impressed by his strength in the wrestling contest, so popular at court. Ranga worked with Joseph Mukasa to give catechetical instruction to the young pages and protect them from the sexual exploitation of the Kabaka, who habitually targeted the young boys. Father Simon Lordell baptized Ranga and two of his compatriots on the night of November 15, 1885. Charles and his newly baptized companions returned to the audience hall at the Royal Palace with a New Zealand joy. After Joseph Mukasa's martyrdom, he took over Mukasa's role as majordomo of the royal pages, and this included leading them in the faith and on their journey to martyrdom. As the persecution broke out among the Christians at court, Charles knew their death was near. Based on the teachings of Father Lordell, Charles took the responsibility of baptizing anyone who wished to become Catholic when they were under threat of death. Young Chizito and Guavira, who had been studying Catholicism but were yet unbaptized, came to Charles to receive the sacrament. He baptized them on the morning of May 26, 1886, the day Andrew Kagwa and two other pages were killed in Munyonyo. Despite this courage, the young Chizito was only 14 years of age, and he cried to Charles that he was still scared. Charles comforted the young page that whatever they faced next, they would do it together, and the reward in heaven would be great. What came next was the king called all of the pages to his court, ordering any who were Christians to step forward and be prepared for death. Calmly and with visible joy, Charles was the first to step forward to proclaim himself as a Christian. The youngest martyr, Chizito, found strength by the presence of Charles, so in front of the king and all of his court, Chizito stepped forward as well. Charles took little Chizito by the hand, turned to the king, and said, "What one knows to be true, one would not deny." At this, the remaining pages stepped forward, even joined by some of the guards and servants of the king's court. Kabaka Mwanga sentenced them all to be killed at the royal execution site in Namagongo. When they arrived on site, Charles Ranga was brought to a pyre a few yards from where his companions were burned. His legs were bound and his arms tied tightly to his side. As the executioner started wrapping him in reeds, Ranga said to them, "Will you please untie me and allow me to arrange the pyre myself?" The executioners were shocked and watched in bewilderment as Charles arranged his very own funeral. When he was finished, the executioner strapped Ranga and laid him on top of the pyre. His executioner lit a fire that would burn Ranga and mocked him, saying, "Let me punish you properly and let us see whether your God will come and deliver you from the fire." In this agony, Charles Ranga replied, "You poor foolish man, you do not understand what you are saying. You are burning me, but it is as if you are pouring water over my body. I am dying for God's religion, but be warned in time, or God whom you insult will one day plunge you into real fire." Charles Ranga fell silent and lay quietly praying as the fire spread across his body. Charles Ranga cried out in a loud voice as he breathed his last, "Katonda, my God." Charles Ranga died on the morning of June 3, 1886. He had been unable to attend the Easter liturgies 40 days before, to which he personally assured Father Lordell they would have a grand celebration for the Feast of the Ascension. As he received his martyr's crown, the day was in fact Ascension Thursday, and his prophecy came true. Charles Ranga died a saint at 25 years old. He was a crusader of fidelity and chastity. He also exhibited gentleness and nobility of character. He guarded the young pages fiercely against sexual immorality. And so we pray. Charles Ranga, patron of the youth in Catholic action, obtain for us a firm and zealous faith.
1: Javiera Musoke was born in 1869 at Sugugu in Kayodonda County to his father Semalago and an unnamed wife. His father was of the Mamba or Lungfish clan and was an important chief under the reign of King Suna II. The king entrusted him with the guardianship of the shrine of the god Mayanja. The people believed this god to be a tamed leopard that was kept within the home of the priest. This pagan shrine was very famous among the people. Thus, Semalago accumulated a vast amount of wealth from the gifts made from the pilgrims to the shrine. When a beautiful woman would arrive for worship, he had the habit of convincing her that it was the god Mayanja's will that she stay and serve. Thus, Semalago acquired 50 wives and fathered over 100 children. This was the context of the world to which the martyr Javiera was born. His father intended that the child succeed him in his leadership at the pagan shrine, thus giving him the second name Mayanja. When he arrived to the palace for service at 15 years old, the pages gave him the name Javiera, which means the place where he comes from is feared. When Kabaka Mwanga ascended to the throne, he demanded that handsome and young sons from all of his chiefs be sent to his palace to serve as a page. Thus, his palace became filled with young boys who became objects of his pedophilic and homosexual cravings. Disheartened at losing his successor, Semalago reluctantly sent Musoke to serve in the king's audience hall. It was here that Musoke became the target of Kabaka Mwanga's sexual advances and managed to resist such encounters with the support of his fellow Christians, Charles Runga and Joseph Mukasa. While the other pages were deeply frightened by Musoke and the witchcraft in which he was raised, Runga and Mukasa befriended the boy and taught him the truths of the Catholic faith. Runga spoke honestly about the offenses made to God by pagan witchcraft and his own childhood desire to devote his life as a priest to the god Mukasa. Thus, through the friendship of Runga and the grace of God, Musoke abandoned witchcraft. When his father learned of Musoke's conversion, he went in a rage to the palace to demand that Musoke choose either to renounce Catholicism or to be rejected and cast out of their clan. He stood firm in his faith and refused to deny Christ. After this exchange, Musoke and Runga burned all the pagan articles he brought with him to the palace. Runga also encouraged him as he rejected the sexual advances of Kabaka Mwanga. Javiera Musoke was among the many martyrs who were burnt to death at Namugongo on Ascension Thursday, June 3, 1886. He was likely no more than 17 years old. Upon his canonization, he was made a patron saint of traffic, communications, and those troubled by witchcraft. The virtue of justice is defined as giving to each person, beginning with God, what is due to him. First and foremost, we owe to God right worship and thanksgiving. Javiera Musoke heroically exercised the virtue of justice by abandoning the worship of a pagan god to adore Jesus Christ. By refusing the sexual advances of the king, he persevered in chastity and offered his body as a pure sacrifice to God through martyrdom. And so we pray. Shining example of how to forgive and forget injuries, obtain for us the grace to forgive those who injure us. One of Javiera's friends in the palace was a page named Mukasa Kirawawanvu, whom Javiera called the long-legged rumbling giant. We'll learn about his story in the next episode.

0: Thank you for watching this program produced by Open Light Media and the Dominican Sisters of Mary, Mother of the Eucharist. Please pray for us to continue sharing the light of Christ with the world.
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2: The Church Universal proclaims the presence of Jesus Christ in the Eucharist. Join Pope Leo XIV as he leads the faithful in Holy Mass, followed by a procession through the streets of the Eternal City, a celebration of the feast of the Most Holy Body and Blood of Christ, the Solemnity of Corpus Christi Mass and procession from Rome, here on the Global Catholic Network, EWTN.
3: The year 303 AD. It is the time of Emperor Diocletian's brutal persecution of Christians. Bishop Januarius of Benevento secretly visits imprisoned believers to console and strengthen them. However, Januarius is soon discovered and brought to the Roman governor, who demands that he renounce his faith in Jesus Christ. Januarius refuses. In 304 AD, the governor orders the beheading of the bishop and his companions. Eusebia, a Christian woman, gathers some of Januarius' blood into two vials, which are soon buried with his body in the cathedral in Naples. Three times a year, when this martyr's blood is placed close to his head on the high altar, it liquefies and turns red. The blood then solidifies again. The miracle of St. Januarius was first witnessed in 1389, and remarkably and inexplicably continues to this day.

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1: I'm Abigail Galvan. 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Eye on AI. Pope Leo XIV releases his highly anticipated letter on human dignity and artificial intelligence. We have analysis from author Charles Camosi. Yes or no question. In Malta, pro-lifers make an interesting request of lawmakers ahead of the country's general election. Plus, look away from the screen. Church leaders in Minnesota react to a bipartisan measure about children and social media.

Pope Leo XIV issues a global warning about the anti-human vision in artificial intelligence. In the first encyclical of his pontificate, the Holy Father calls for a safeguarding of the human person amid the rise of AI. The Holy Father signed the encyclical last week. In it, he calls for artificial intelligence to respect human dignity and serve the common good. The letter also covers a wide range of issues, including how AI would impact education, the economy, and more. Pope Leo made a number of cultural references, including to Beethoven and the movie Schindler's List. For more, we turn to Charles Camosi, award-winning author and professor of moral theology and bioethics at the Catholic University of America. Charles, it's great to have you back. Now, you've been grappling with this question of artificial intelligence for quite some time. What are your thoughts on the Holy Father's encyclical Magnifica Humanitas on safeguarding the human person in the time of artificial intelligence? Was there anything in particular that struck out to you or that surprised you?

0: Yes, so many things. I've been anticipating this, as so many of us have, I think, since the time the Holy Father was elected, because his choice of Leo the 14th, as you know, harkens back to his predecessor, Leo the 13th, who was responding to a similarly dramatic industrial technical revolution in the late 19th century, 1891. He wrote Rerum Novarum responding to that, and that launched a multi-decade approach to try to help workers, help labor, help a whole culture, a whole world respond to a industrial technical revolution. And the one we're about to enter here, in some ways we're in the middle of, or at least the early stages of, I think, with AI, is very similar. So this has very clearly been in the works for a long time from the Holy Father, and many of us have anticipated this. Do I find things surprising about this? In some ways, yes. In some ways, no. I guess I'm surprised the Holy Father showed up. This is the first time this has happened at a press conference like this, and that indicates, I think, something about just how dramatic the moment is for him. He felt like he had to show up for the first time of any pope to do this. And he invited, frankly, somebody surprising. He invited Christopher Ola, who's a co-founder of Anthropic, to be on the dais with him, even though they have very serious disagreements about all sorts of things. But the need to cooperate with major AI companies like Anthropic underscore again just how important this moment is.
1: That's amazing. Now, in an article for America Magazine, you said in part that AI is raising questions that only religion can answer. Can you expand upon this?
0: Yeah, I don't know about you, but I've been surprised by just how many secular media members, how many secular tech folks, even just regular folks who say, "Hey, I deconverted from Catholicism a long time ago, but I can't wait to read this encyclical." Even using the word encyclical in a Twitter context seems like not on brand for a lot of these folks. But here we are, right? Here's a moment to say, like, for people who are saying, like, "I am freaked out by this. This is giving me vertigo. It's giving me sleepless nights. I don't know about my job, my children's futures. The future of humanity may be up for grabs." There are plenty of people who think this is the kind of thing that will just sort of, transhuman ourselves into computers, or like humanity will be considered less than these machines in various ways. The encyclical, in fact, takes those arguments on directly in a couple of paragraphs on transhumanism, what's called posthumanism. So these are very real phenomena, very real concerns. And people are looking to faith. People are looking to the church. People are looking to spiritual and philosophical answers to these questions. And that's, again, why it's so important that the church can be able to say we have this huge social tradition. About a third of the encyclical is, in fact, just reviewing the church's social tradition since 1891, saying we have thought about these questions for a very long time. Now, there are new questions here with AI, obviously. So I at least think that these sort of in the interest level. I mean, I got stuff, interest from Politico, New York Times, Washington Post, The Atlantic. These are not places that normally are interested in what I have to say as a Catholic moral theologian, but they are interested in covering these issues, I think, precisely for the reasons I just said.
1: That's incredible. Now, another thing that you've talked on has been how artificial intelligence could lead to a new kind of public square. What do you mean by this?
0: Well, I think so many of us, especially those of us that have been fighting the pro-life battle for so long, have been frustrated by the fact, or at least I'll speak for myself here. I have been frustrated by the fact that I've almost always had to check, or at least there have been significant pressure for me to check my religious faith at the door, or to translate it into a philosophical idiom, or have some kind of least common denominator reference to an idea that maybe I share in common with an atheist and a Buddhist too, but really doesn't reflect the fullness of what I believe in my faith. And in some cases that's okay and even appropriate, but in other cases you really have to water down what it is you believe, right? And I wrote a book called Losing Our Dignity: How Secularized Medicine Undermines Fundamental Human Equality. And the central argument in that book is, hey, the basis for fundamental human equality is the Imago Dei. It is a hardcore, explicit theological perspective. And one of the things that I, so in the debate over abortion, the debate about how to change the Supreme Court or how to make new laws, we basically have to do that. It sounds, in most cases, it sounds like. I don't know about you, but I feel like this debate related to what you just asked me about has sort of changed the game when it comes to that. There are people that want theology. There are people that want religious answers. They don't want us to translate our theology out into a philosophical idiom that really doesn't describe what it is we actually believe about spiritual realities and about the human being, about God's creation, and about the proper relationship between humanity and technology. They want us to say, "Hey, the Bible has things to say about this. Let's talk about the Tower of Babel versus the prophet Nehemiah rebuilding Jerusalem," which is the sort of idiom that runs throughout the whole encyclical. Let's rebuild Jerusalem. Let's not try in a godless way to be greater than God. I just love the fact that there are so many people that are interested in these questions. And I love the fact that I feel confident. I hope many of us feel confident speaking theological truths to people and not feeling the need to water them down.
1: Amen. And so kind of on this note, what do you think comes next? Like, what practical developments are you expecting to come from the Holy Father's encyclical?
0: Well, I'm very excited, actually, again, despite the differences. Some people think that there's like some formal partnership between Anthropic and the Vatican. I see the memes out there already trying to go for this. That's not what's happening. But there is a kind of partnership in the way that Anthropic and other companies feel like they have to win. They have to win the race for AI to beat China or beat their competitors like OpenAI or Grok or something. And we need a way to take the energy out of that, because what they and others realize is that competition, which is both commercial, they want to win financially, but they also want to win geopolitically, is really bad, and we're going way too fast. And I think what the church can really step in and do here as a global entity that isn't a nation state, at least in the sense that as a global entity, it's not a nation state, is can step in and say, let's convene, let's partner, let's do what we did with nuclear non-proliferation. Let's do what we did when it comes to slavery. Let's do what we did when it comes to landmines. Let's do what we've done for so long. Let's do what we did in the response to the Industrial Revolution. And let's build a global response to this so that these companies don't feel like they have to have this massive competition, like fight to the death to see who wins and blow past these stop signs, obvious stop signs. So at least that's what I really hope comes from this, is a global sort of response that the church helps lead.
1: I love that. And then in the last 30 seconds, are there any final thoughts you'd like to leave us with?
0: Don't use AI chatbots. It's not a person. 25% of my students, apparently, according to young people, use AI chatbots as if it's a person. No, don't do it. Don't let your kids do it. Let's have these kind of human conversations as much as we possibly can. An AI chatbot is not a person.
1: Amen. Well, Charles Camosi, thank you so much for joining us today.
0: My pleasure. Thank you.
1: Church leaders in Minnesota are praising the recent passage of a bipartisan bill that seeks to protect children. State lawmakers joined together to pass the Stop Harms from Addictive Social Media Act. It restricts what critics say are the addictive aspects of social media for children below the age of 15. In a statement, the Minnesota Catholic Conference says the measure, quote, will mean happier kids who are less anxious, less worried, and more focused on the present moment. The bill imposes new requirements on social media platforms earning $1 billion or more in global advertising revenue. It prohibits several features for accounts of children 15 and younger, including infinite scrolling, profile-based feeds, push notifications for new content or likes, and autoplay videos. The bipartisan bill in Minnesota comes amid new concerns from the U.S. Surgeon General about the screen time risks for kids and teens. A Surgeon General's advisory says endless social media scrolling, nonstop texting, and hours of video games can be harmful for kids and teens. Now to Malta, where ahead of upcoming general elections, a pro-life group is demanding the six main political parties answer a simple yes or no regarding their positions on abortion and euthanasia. The Life Network Foundation is making the request. It says every voter has the right to know their party's position before heading to the polls. The group wants a simple yes or no on whether the party would support a change to the nation's strong pro-life laws. Abortion is illegal in the majority Catholic country. The general election is Saturday. We recently spoke with an EWTN contributor based in Europe. For more, we turn to Brian Lawrence Gonsalves, EWTN News contributor based in Lithuania. Brian, tell us more about the Life Network Foundation's campaign. How many of the political parties have responded so far?
2: Thank you, Abigail. It's great to be here. So as of now, as of 26th of May, out of these six major political parties in Malta, four of them have replied to the demands of the Network Foundation on abortion and euthanasia. And this entire campaign was rooted out of a sense of transparency and accountability, because when it comes to politics in Malta, it's not always very clear what exactly the major parties' stances when it comes to abortion and euthanasia and a few other topics. So this entire thing was done focusing on that accountability aspect.
1: That's great. Now, we mentioned abortion is currently illegal in Malta, and the country is roughly 90% Catholic. So why are there fears lawmakers might legalize abortion?
2: So as of now, Malta faces both internal and external pressure, taking into account the general sentiment in the European Union to legalize abortion. But for this current election cycle, euthanasia seems to be the main focus of the debate. Right now, most of the politicians are against abortion. Some of them have been walking the fence, so to speak, but the general consensus is that they're against abortion. But with regards to euthanasia, they are more open to having a referendum on that matter.
1: Okay. And what are the expectations for the general election? Are pro-life parties expected to do well?
2: It's hard to say as of now. So just last month itself, the current government, which is the Labour government, called this a snap election. And the reason they're doing this is out of a position of strength. And so the general consensus as of now is that the Labour Party will win this upcoming election. But there still are some polls that predict the Nationalist Party, which is a bit more aligned with Catholic values, may come up to a certain majority or a close majority that would require a coalition. So it's really a tough race, I would say.
1: I see. Now, we heard that there is a pro-abortion group from the Netherlands that has hidden abortion drugs in areas around Malta, and women can access the location with a simple email. Brian, can you tell us a little bit about this, and what, if anything, is being done?
2: So far, this organization called Women on Waves have been present in Malta for a couple of years now. But in the past 1 year, they have hidden these chemical abortion safes around the country in 15 locations. So how it works is it's essentially a lock. And inside this lock, there's a safe. And once you have the codes, you can open the safe and then you get the chemical abortion regimen. So women just send an email and the organization replies, giving the locations of these abortion safes, so to speak, and the codes to access them. Currently, right now, some pro-life organizations have called on authorities to investigate this group and to put a stop to what they're doing, but this is currently pending. As of now, no direct legal action has been taken.
1: And changing gears a little bit, we know you're also following a story regarding abortion in Sweden. What can you tell us about the Nordic nation and its abortion laws?
2: Sure. So right now, with regard to Sweden and Scandinavia in general, abortion is a settled matter. All the major political parties support abortion, and the conversation is on increasing the length at what point abortion can take place, on getting more funding to abortion facilities. Just a few days ago, actually, the parliament in Sweden, they pushed forth a legislation that would enshrine abortion in the Swedish constitution. But this requires a bit more bill passing to formally become law. Right now, we expect more development on this matter in September of this year. So Sweden will have a general election in September. And if this election goes well and the parties that are in favor of abortion come to power again, they will just need to approve this bill a second time. And now it will be in the constitution and it will be enforced by next year, Jan of next year.
1: Okay, well, hopefully that won't come through. Brian, thank you so much for being with us today and sharing the latest.
2: Thank you. My pleasure. Have a great day, Abigail.
1: You too. God bless. A new study says the decline in U.S. marriage rates is due to cultural shifts, not the economy. Regardless of the cause, the numbers are shocking. In 1962, more than 90% of Americans were married by ages 30 to 35. In 2025, that number was 55%. We recently spoke with the author of the Catholic Girl Survivor Guide for the Single Years. Emily Simpson Chapman says, for those who

0: want to be married and have not yet found their spouse, the key is to remember God has a plan for your life.
1: I think to remember that God has a plan for you right now. God hasn't forgotten about you. He's not neglecting you. He's using every moment of this present day to prepare you for what he has next. That might be a spouse. It might be some great work of mercy, but it's always him. Like this life, this moment is always preparing you more for him. And so don't treat this season like it's a waiting season. Treat it like it's the only season you may ever have and give your all to it.
0: Simpson Chapman also says being married is wonderful and a vocation, but will not be the end of your problems.
1: The vocation is wonderful. My husband is wonderful, but my husband is not Jesus. So like there's not this great before and after. I love my life. I love my husband. I love my kids, but I'm still me with all of my struggles and bad habits and the temptations. And God is working through this marriage now, just as he was working in my single years then. And so I think just recognizing that the journey and the struggles are going to go on, and that there's nothing more important in life than growing in holiness and Christian maturity. And that's the main focus then. That's the main focus now. Life is still hard. It still has its struggles, but when Jesus is in it, it's always moving towards the right end.
0: Coming up, a Philadelphia story. Pope Leo takes time to deliver a message to graduates of Villanova University, his alma mater.
2: The National Eucharistic Pilgrimage continues. In honor of America's 250th year, join us as we walk with Jesus present in the Eucharist. Let us proclaim we are one nation under God as the faithful celebrate the most holy body and blood of Christ. EWTN takes you to the Basilica of the National Shrine of the Immaculate Conception for Corpus Christi Vigil Mass. 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
3: Write this, my child. Before I come as the just judge, I am coming first as the King of Mercy. Before the day of justice arrives, there will be given to people a sign in the heavens. There will be great darkness over the whole world. Then the sign of the cross will be seen in the sky, and from the openings where the hands and feet were nailed will come forth great lights which will fill up the earth for a period of time. This will take place shortly before the last day.
4: O blood and water, which gushed forth from the heart of Jesus as a fount of mercy for us, I trust in you.
0: 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I'm your host, Abigail Galvan. A recent article asks if men are the future of the pro-life movement. Writing on the Substack Rebuilding Civilization, Christopher Keel says men would quickly fight back if a million lives were lost to cartel violence. But men have largely been indifferent to the lives lost to abortion. Keel writes in part, quote, "The reason for male indifference can be traced to three major dynamics: the abstract nature of abortion, the power of feminism, and the full witness of the weakness and sinfulness of men." So, how to go from indifference to the future of the pro-life movement? For more on that, we turn to Christopher Keel, author of the Rebuilding Civilization blog on Substack. Christopher, what made you write this story and why now?
5: That's a great question. Well, actually, okay, so my wife is part of a small group that Lila Rose's organization, Live Action, has basically kind of handpicked to train in more of the cultural apologetics on the pro-life movement. And one of the kind of longer discussions that we've been having is how to engage men on the topic of abortion. And so it's just been a gap that she was noticing about 9 months ago. And so I think actually one of the main things that she's going to be working on is trying to figure out how to activate men in this direction. So it came out of a project that Live Action was doing. And, you know, one of the prompts that they gave this

0: group was, what are gaps in the pro-life movement right now? And so really the discussion started out of that kind of genesis, I guess.
1: That's incredible. Now to the article itself, you identify three areas where men are not strong enough in defending the unborn. Can you lay these out briefly for our viewers?
0: Yeah, well, I think that the womb acts as a natural abstraction to the way that men process evil. I highlight that basically just through the sense that men are predominantly visual. Mm-hmm. And so if you were to take the number of, let's say, children that are murdered annually in America, and you were to actually like show visible bodies to men, you know, I use the example of the southern border, then you would have basically every fighting age man in America down at the southern border trying to figure out like what's going on there. And so I think that the womb abstracts men. I also think the second thing that I say is, I think that the message of feminism has been very damaging towards men, specifically as it relates to no uterus, no opinion. And we could talk further about that. But I think that that message has basically been telling men that the pro-life movement is not your movement. And then I think the third thing is really based on the own internal weaknesses and failures in men right now, which is predominantly sexual. And I think that many men have become accustomed to the avenues, whether it's the morning after pill, the abortion pill, or abortion itself, as all ways to not have to deal with problems in their personal lives that are coming because of sexual promiscuity. So I think that there's a lot of blame to go around, in my opinion, on this issue. But those are kind of the three things that I highlight in the article.
1: Thank you. And can you tell us about your solution to these issues?
0: Well, I think that I think one of the main things that men can do right now is just show up in the movement. Mm-hmm. In this, I basically talk about, I think that we need to ignore the message of feminism, that just because we don't have a uterus doesn't mean that this is not our fight. And mm-hmm. So I think that this starts in a lot of different areas. I think as sons, we need to be raising sons differently. As fathers, we need to be instructing our children differently. You know, and unfortunately, in both the Protestant and Catholic circles, being Protestant or Catholic Christian does not inoculate you from the reality that abortion is really, you know, it's really embedding itself in both groups. And so you would think that that wouldn't be the case, but it's actually not offering the kind of inoculation that you would think. And so I think that the message from the pulpit needs to be stronger on this issue. I think that, you know, whether you're a priest or a pastor, you have to be willing to culturally engage with this conversation. And so I think that's one of the main things that can happen as well. But I really do think that men need to recognize that this is their fight. Mm. Tolkien has this way of talking about evil as, you know, evil predominantly starts happening when people stop showing up in the place where the evil is happening. And so I think one of the main things that men can do is just start to show up in the pro-life cause and in the pro-life movement. I know some are, but I think predominantly if you were to ask a man, it's not really something that they think a lot about. And I think that's a problem.
1: You also point to the example of Burden Nathanson. Can you tell us about him and why you cite him in the article?
0: Yeah. So Bernard Nathanson is one of the main men behind the abortion movement. And so he has done over 5,000 abortions, I think it was, including his own children. Mm-hmm. And one of the times on one of the abortions, he was looking at an ultrasound and he saw basically the child screaming as he was doing the abortion. Mm-hmm. And this radically shifted his mind. And I think a lot of this was because he visually saw what was happening. Mm-hmm. You know, especially with men, we're not embodied in the female body in the same way, obviously, that women are. We don't have life in our womb. We don't understand. I think it's really hard for men to conceptualize what this is doing. But as soon as Bernard Nathanson saw that, he became one of the biggest pro-life advocates. And so just seeing the screaming baby in the ultrasound was enough to basically turn him, which is pretty amazing because he was the one that really encouraged Betty Friedan in the feminist movement to really join the abortion movement. And so this was the combination of these two forces really is what brought abortion and feminism together. And so he was behind both of these things. And so to see him take such a radical shift just on seeing what was happening in the ultrasound is pretty amazing.
1: Now, if people would like to read the article or follow some of your other work, where can they go?
0: Yeah, it's just my Substack is Christopher Kuehl, K-U-E-H-L. It's Rebuilding Civilization, and on that I talk about many cultural issues, so you can check it out there.
1: Great. Well, Christopher, thank you so much for joining us and for bringing a voice of men to the pro-life movement.
0: Thank you so much for having me.

0: Finally, tonight, Pope Leo XIV took time out of his schedule to deliver a message to the graduating class of his alma mater in the U.S. The Holy Father urged the graduating class at Villanova to maintain their Augustinian values throughout their lives, especially the traits of truth, unity, and charity. Pope Leo added that the world is waiting for the graduates, sometimes with open arms, other times with dangerous intent, and the Augustinian values will help them at all times. Pope Leo graduated from Villanova in 1977. That does it for this edition of EWTN Pro-Life Weekly. 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Remember, life is a gift. Your life is a gift. God bless.
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3: O Christ Jesus, I acknowledge Thee, King of the universe. All that has been created has been made for Thee. Exercise upon me all Thy rights. I renew all my baptismal promises, renouncing Satan and all his works and pomps. I promise to live a good Christian life and to do all in my power to procure the triumphs of the rights of God and Thy Church. Divine Heart of Jesus, I offer Thee my poor actions in order to obtain that all hearts may acknowledge Thy sacred kingship and that thus the reign of Thy peace may be established throughout the universe.

0: This week on Vaticano, we explore Pope Leo XIV's new encyclical, Magnifica Humanitas, and its connection to Pope Leo XIII's Rerum Novarum, the landmark document of modern Catholic social teaching. We then examine how artificial intelligence is shaping minds and consciences of future generations. We also sit down with EWTN senior Vatican analyst Frank Rocca for a closer look at Magnifica Humanitas. And finally, we reflect on how AI is changing the labor market and the future of work. For this and more, Vaticano starts now.
1: Technology can never replace real in-person relationships. Simple things, a hug, a handshake, a smile. All those things are essential to being human.
0: Since Pope Leo XIV began his pontificate in 2025, he has placed a strong emphasis on the challenges posed by today's technological progress. Even in choosing his name, Pope Leo wanted to make a statement, as he revealed to the College of Cardinals 2 days after his election.
2: Proprio sentendomi chiamato a proseguire in questa

0: Shia?
1: Since seeing myself called to continue in this same path, I chose to take the name Leo the 14th. There are different reasons for this, but mainly because Leo the 13th, in his historic encyclical, Rerum Novarum, addressed the social question in the context of the first great industrial revolution.
0: Sociale nel contesto della prima grande rivoluzione industriale.
2: When Pope Leo XIII was elected to the chair of Peter in 1878, the ongoing industrial revolution was radically transforming people's lives.
3: The whole economy had shifted, one based on coal as the power system, and manufacturing became the central part of the economy, and that created a whole upheaval in terms of people's lives. Work became a kind of commodity that you traded, like you trade other kinds of goods. So people lost their security.
2: For this reason, Pope Leo XIII published his encyclical, Rerum Novarum, in 1891. For Sister Helen Alford, president of the Pontifical Academy of Social Sciences in Rome, this document served as an important wake-up call.
3: So one of the key things that the Pope is trying to do in Rerum Novarum is try to find the best way to combine the advantages of the modern economy, but bring back, combine it with that security that got lost. And he basically has two ways of doing it. The first way is giving them access to private property so they can have a home, so they can have some kind of security for their family life as well. And the other way is coming together through associations. You could in many ways say solidarity has been the main principle that's helped people confront injustice in modern society. Then we have the principle of subsidiarity, which is really about helping people be protagonists, make decisions, have a sphere of influence over what is going on in their lives, exercise their freedom, all that kind of thing.
2: Giulio Alfano, Deputy Director of Peace Sciences at the Pontifical Lateran University, underlines that the principle of subsidiarity plays an important role, especially for government institutions.
4: Mettere la persona al centro significa rispettare la sua identità.
5: Placing the person at the center means respecting his or her identity, but also entrusting states with a responsibility. This is, in a way, the challenge of the church today. The church does not speak as a state, but speaks from the experience of her doctrine, placing at the center the urgency of the human person and, above all, calling on states to promote the human being in his or her greatest gifts.
3: Everyone is a someone, not a something, because often we get people treated as instruments, you know. So people have an inherent dignity. They're not just a resource, but they're not just a consumer. They're someone with their own dignity, and that needs to be taken into account in our modern social and political and economic systems.
2: As Pope Leo XIV emphasized 2 days after his election during a meeting with cardinals, Rerum Novarum has lost none of its relevance.
1: In our own day, the Church offers to everyone the treasury of her social teaching in response to another industrial revolution and to developments in the fields of artificial intelligence that pose new challenges for the defense of human dignity, justice, and labor.
2: 135 years after Pope Leo XIII issued the groundbreaking social encyclical Rerum Novarum, his successor, Pope Leo XIV, presented his first encyclical on May the 25th, 2026. While Rerum Novarum responded to the challenges of the Industrial Revolution, Pope Leo XIV's Magnifica Humanitas provides a Catholic response to the next technological revolution, the digital age, and the rise of artificial intelligence.
3: Technology can be almost man's enemy. So it could be man's ally or almost man's enemy. Why? Because all things in the end have a good core. Even the things that get misused or abused, there's something good in them that have been misused. Always evil is parasitic on the good, and we can try to find something that's good in all situations.

0: In just a few moments, we'll return to explore the challenges artificial intelligence poses for the formation of students.
1: St. Elizabeth Hasselblad. John Paul II called her a pioneer of ecumenism. This Swedish-born convert lived a life touched by a longing to know God and a desire to be at the service of the less fortunate. Find out why she was known as the most extraordinary woman in Rome. St. Elizabeth Hasselblad on the Global Catholic Network, EWTN.
2: I believe in God, the Father Almighty, creator of heaven and earth, and in Jesus Christ, his only Son, our Lord. He was conceived by the Holy Spirit and born of the Virgin Mary. He suffered under Pontius Pilate, was crucified, died, and was buried. He descended into hell. On the third day, he rose again. He ascended into heaven and is seated at the right hand of God, the Father Almighty. He will come again to judge the living and the dead. I believe in the Holy Spirit, the Holy Catholic Church, the communion of saints, the forgiveness of sins, the resurrection of the body, and life everlasting. Amen.

0: With his first encyclical, Pope Leo has made safeguarding human dignity in the age of artificial intelligence a top priority.
1: Artificial intelligence already touches many areas of our lives.
0: While work is one of the most obviously affected areas, the encyclical makes it clear that it is not just sectors of society, but man himself, who is first and foremost affected by its development.
2: Something more interior is happening. Human ways of thinking are being replaced by computer-generated large language models, which will, you might say, do the reasoning for you or do some of the work of gathering information for you, but sometimes making proposals about conclusions. So no longer maybe, is your doctor going to reflect on your medical lab work, or is a machine going to do it without the intermediary of a human judgment? Or are we really going to still learn to do things like philosophy or medicine or art, or are these things going to be given over to animated agents?
0: Beyond its use in the workplace and military contexts, and the many risks and uncertainties it brings, its impact on schools and universities is also becoming increasingly evident. At Pope Leo's alma mater, the Pontifical University of St. Thomas Aquinas in Rome, this growing challenge is already impossible to ignore.
2: There's nothing wrong with artificial intelligence or with technology or with computer science, but it has to be, you might say, located within this matrix of educational opportunities. If students are simply, you know, asking a computer to write their papers for them instead of writing them themselves, or if professors are using computers to generate their class notes, the real issue is fundamentally what kind of persons are we becoming? What kind of habits are we acquiring? So you can use a computer to grow in understanding and virtue, but you can also use it to alleviate yourself from the task of forming your character in a certain kind of way.
0: Using not only AI, but education itself as a means of fostering human growth and formation was reflected in one of Pope Leo's recent initiatives. During his pastoral visit to the Sapienza University of Rome, the largest university in Europe with 125,000 students, the Pope reaffirmed the true role of teaching.
1: Si tratta di amare sempre.
3: It is about loving human life, always, and in all circumstances, about valuing its potential, so as to speak to the hearts of young people, without focusing solely on their knowledge. What sense would it make, after all, to train a researcher or a professional who does not, however, cultivate their own conscience, a sense of justice and respect, for that which cannot and must not be dominated. Knowledge, in fact, serves not only to achieve professional goals, but to discern who one is.
1: Ma discernere chi si è
0: attraverso le lezioni. Speaking to the students, the Holy Father emphasized that beyond education, and in particular, amid the pressure of expectations and the burden of performance, their dignity comes before everything else.

0: è la menzogna pervasiva di un sistema distorto.
1: It is the pervasive lie of a distorted system, which reduces people to numbers, exacerbating competitiveness and leaving us caught in spirals of anxiety. It is precisely this spiritual malaise felt by so many

0: ourselves more deeply to the mysteries God has placed in nature, in everything that can become the object of our study.
1: Ringrazio sentitamente Sua Santità Papa.
2: Antonella Polimeni, rector of Sapienza University, reiterated the Pope's message, stressing that the university's goal is not merely to produce professionals, but to foster a culture of respect and dialogue, and to form well-rounded human beings.
3: In a society that tends to push for performance and results, there's a risk of failing to truly recognize and value the talent present in each and every one of these young people. This is therefore, in a sense, a call especially to the academic and teaching staff to be ever more attentive in nurturing these young people and in discovering the talent that exists within each of them.
2: Education that serves the human person, the common good, and the promotion of a just society is at the heart of the mission of pontifical universities. In this Christian vision, education is a foundation essential to society, which AI cannot replace.
4: L'educazione presuppone non soltanto competenze tecniche.
5: Education presupposes not only technical skills, but also the formation of consciences. The moment I know or fully understand the technical data of a given situation, I may be able to act. But the real question is whether, in conscience, I want to act for the good of everyone, for the good of the community, and not merely for the benefit of a few.
2: While universities and schools continue to grapple with the question of artificial intelligence, the Pope reminds us of what education is ultimately for: forming people and orienting them toward the true and the good.
6: We can't outsource thinking about justice to non-human agents. It's par excellence the human act to be free and responsible for other people through what we choose to do and say. You know, so I think he's inviting universities to think about the fundamental humanism of the university, the human agent at the center of university life and at the center of education.

0: In 1891, Pope Leo XIII set a milestone with his social encyclical, Rerum Novarum. 135 years later, on May the 15th, 2026, Pope Leo XIV signed his encyclical, Magnifica Humanitas, and personally presented it to the world on May the 25th.
1: What a great sign of hope it is that with our differences, we can listen to one another.
0: EWTN spoke with Vatican analyst Frank Rocca about the new document, which aims to continue the tradition of Rerum Novarum.
2: When Pope Leo XIV presented the encyclical Magnifica Humanitas, Frank Rocca, you were there as a journalist. What was it like?
3: Well, certainly the presence of the Pope always adds a lot of weight to any occasion in the Vatican or anywhere else. And we can't think of any precedent for this, that the Pope would appear at the presentation of his own document. Usually this is left to cardinals and experts and so forth. And there were cardinals and experts there as well. But that was impressive. And also, I think another notable thing was that the Pope spoke in English, and most of the people spoke in English, and which is appropriate because we're dealing with an industry not only that is very strong in the U.S., but is the global language of the information technology and so many other industries is in fact English.
2: Magnifica Humanitas is the first encyclical to address the topics of artificial intelligence. What are Pope Leo's main points?
3: Well, I mean, it's a long document. It's more than 40,000 words long, and it's wide-ranging, so there's a lot he says. But I think one main point that he comes back to again and again and again is that we can't allow a small group of monopolists to control this. So there has to be transparency, there has to be accountability, there has to be regulation. Another one is that we can't mistake what AI does with human thinking, and that humans have a kind of judgment, a kind of wisdom that comes out of their very vulnerability, out of their very limitations. He doesn't get super specific, but he does call for a lot of reforms, which to be carried out by either by governments or

0: or international organizations or by civil society institutions.
1: In his encyclical, Pope Leo also warns that artificial intelligence could enslave humanity. In that case, he writes, for example, the digital age will not be post-colonial, but colonial in another form. At this point in the encyclical, Pope Leo also asks for forgiveness for the way the Catholic Church has dealt with the issue of slavery in the past. What is this all about?
0: Now, for example, he says that health data has become a very valuable good that is being exploited, and that people should have control of their own health data, and if not, they're victims of a new colonialism. So that's interesting. Then he talks about, yes, for example, all the workers who work in the literal extraction industries to produce the materials that are needed to produce the devices, and also human trafficking victims whose traffickers use IT to move people around. And he says these people are victims of a new slavery, and that brings up the question of the old slavery, shall we say, the traditional, more familiar forms of indentured of involuntary servitude, of slavery through the centuries. And he says that in order to be credible, he doesn't say explicitly that way, but the idea is that in order to be credible on this point now, the church has to understand that it took a long time to condemn slavery. And he says, we can't make that mistake again. He's saying that we have to be, if we don't want to lose our moral authority, we have to make sure we don't do something like that again.
1: In conclusion, Pope Leo emphasizes in his document the need to build a civilization of love in the digital age. Doesn't that seem a bit hopeless given all the wars and conflicts?
0: He points to all these great saints, some of them actually canonized saints of the Catholic Church, some of them just heroic figures in society who are not necessarily Catholic, so there's Martin Luther King or Nelson Mandela Saint like Mother Teresa. He comes back and he says, we see that people have been able to do great things for their fellow human beings. So that's where he draws hope, is from the example of people from the past.
2: We'll be back after a short break to examine the impact of the digital age on the job market and its implications for the future of work.
3: Look who's stopping by At Home with Jim and Joy. 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
4: Oh my Jesus, I beg you on behalf of the whole Church, grant it love and the light of your Spirit, and give power to the words of priests, so that hardened hearts might be brought to repentance and return to you, O Lord. Lord, give us holy priests. You yourself maintain them in holiness. O divine and great High Priest, may the power of your mercy accompany them everywhere and protect them from the devil's traps and snares, which are continually being set for the souls of priests. May the power of your mercy, O Lord, shatter and bring to naught all that might tarnish the sanctity of priests. For you can do all things.

0: As a global debate is unfolding over the regulation of AI and its impact on employment, privacy, and even democracy itself, the church's commitment to the dignity of every human person has not only grown more decisive, but become more visible. With his new encyclical, Pope Leo has once again emphasized that the pursuit of efficiency for the sake of profit can never be more important than the human person, a message that the Holy Father has been loudly proclaiming since his election, especially in meetings with political leaders and government representatives.
1: It must not be forgotten that artificial intelligence functions as a tool for the good of human beings, not to diminish them, not to replace them. What is emerging is, in fact, a significant challenge, one that calls for great attention and foresight in order to project, also in the context of new scenarios, healthy, fair, and sound lifestyles, especially for the good of younger generations.
0: Just days before the publication of his new encyclical, Pope Leo also approved the establishment of an interdicasterial Vatican Commission on AI to examine its development, its widespread use, and its potential effects on man and humanity as a whole. But the Church's involvement goes beyond documents and dicasteries. At a recent conference organized by the Pontifical Gregorian University, Catholic theologians, university professors, and researchers from around the world came together to explore the future of work and how AI is reshaping the labor market.
2: Never before in history have we had a threat to the blue-collar worker and the white-collar worker simultaneously. So this disruption, it's not the same thing. Like, I think it's important to state, industrialization was incredibly disruptive. This is 10x the disruption, which means we need 10x the focus, right, and creativity here.
0: Among the speakers was Noam Jungtman, Hayek Professor of Political Economy at the London School of Economics. He explained that beyond simply weighing benefits and risks, it's important to consider another factor that comes with any new invention, the uncertainties that accompany it.
3: As with historical technologies, the process of adopting this technology is in its early stages and will be different as new organizations emerge that adopt the technology, as old organizations readjust their organizational structure and their modes of work in order to use the technology best. And so I think we currently have a sense of how workers and firms are using AI in this infant stage, but we don't know what that means for adoption and usage in 2 years or in 5 years.
0: Beyond concerns over job displacement, Jungtman explained that some of its potential consequences are far more difficult to foresee, like its possible use by bad actors or in a military setting, as well as the long-term risks posed by so-called superintelligence. This, Noam explained, calls for strong leadership that focuses on the human person.
3: I think at the level of the organization, managers need to have some sense of why they do what they do, whether it's developing a new AI technology and thinking about the use to which it's put, and ideally having in mind uses that are sort of human-focused and that solve human problems, whether it's helping to address questions about climate change and renewable energy, whether it's questions about solving, you know, some of our challenges with human health and disease. We can direct AI in that way as managers.
0: Although organized by the church, the conference brought together voices from a wide range of academic and professional backgrounds, reflecting the church's desire to reach beyond the walls of the Vatican and contribute meaningfully to the global conversation. Its message, found at the heart of its social doctrine and meant for all, aims to encourage everyone to place human dignity at the very center.
4: Whatever faith you're from and whatever religion you are from, or even if you have no religion, I think you'd be foolish not to recognize that the Catholic Church has incredible reach around the world, including not just in, you know, the wealthiest societies on our planet, but also some of the poorest societies on our planet, and has a huge moral influence on the world. And I think if that can be put, you know, to serve this technology in a way that, as I said in my speech here, makes us more human rather than less human, that's only a good thing.
0: AI's impact on the global economy has become a challenge affecting nearly every field. It's a subject that Po Shen Lo, social entrepreneur, mathematics professor at Carnegie Mellon University, and former national coach of the USA International Mathematical Olympiad team, has traveled to hundreds of cities to study.
5: Unfortunately, whether we like it or not, this entire world we have is interconnected. In fact, the things that are created, the products that are created for export or usage or whatever in some country actually compete in the global market with products from everywhere else. That's actually why I travel all around. Because as I see it, our economy is going to change absolutely fundamentally.
0: Though AI has disrupted the world of work, Lo is not pessimistic about the future.

0: He believes that small businesses can, in fact, thrive in today's fast-moving business environment and create new opportunities that benefit both producers and consumers. Inspired by the students he's met through his social enterprise, Thoughtful, which provides math and charisma coaching for high schoolers, Lowe is confident about the competence and kindness of young people who will enter the workforce in the years to come.
1: We're also encouraging them to start businesses, because I think that if we can have more businesses being created by people who actually have a mentality that they want to help other people, that can become much, much healthier as a general society.

0: Through the hands of artists, we glimpse the face of the creator.
1: We're going to be using art to take you into and understand the mystery of the Mass and of the Eucharist.
0: Steve Off and Monsignor Roger Landry reveal how the Mass is a masterpiece.
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Howdy. Thank you. Welcome to Living Right with Dr. Ray. We are here at the Catholic University of America. Thank you. Got a lot of the students here. Excuse me. I don't use a teleprompter. 15 years. Okay, I'll just do it on my own. Thanks for coming here. By the way, we are also collaborating with WMET, great Guadalupe affiliate here in Washington, D.C. We have a guest today that is close to my heart in terms of family and children, Dr. Catherine Pikalic. And she's going to talk about women who challenge the birth dearth. Women who say, I want to have more than 1.86 allowable children. Father Larry will talk about, what do you do on the dating scene? Do you guys still date? I mean, do people still date? Ooh. So we'll find out what Father Larry has to say about that. And single moms, is it just as easy for them? Do they succeed just as well? No, I've been noticing something now. You guys, I feel bad for you. Because, see, my generation and every generation before us were always greater than you. We'd say things like, I used to walk 18 miles uphill both ways, put a nuclear waste. We were grateful children. That's the way it was. What are you going to tell your kids? 980 channels. That's all we got when I was a boy. Used to have to make your sister go get the remotes for you when I was a boy. Only had 9 of them. Power buttons up at the top. Had to stretch your thumb there to get that top power button. Sometimes your hurt stopped right in there, you know? Yeah. One winter got so bad, after my mom had done shoveling the driveway, she only made it halfway up the walk before she collapsed. I had to step over her with my hot chocolates. I spilled some right there. Should have sued her. What are you going to tell your kids? You have been robbed of being able to tell your kids how great you were. I used to do this to my mom. Are you older than 18, honey? When I turned 18, I told my mom,

0: Okay. Fine. You're my boss. You can make me do what you want. Now. Now that I'm 18, I'm going to do the exact opposite of everything you ever taught me. You can make me go to bed now. When I'm 18, I'm never gone to bed. So for years, I called her up, 3:30 in the morning. Mom, yeah, I'm still awake. You know what else? I got every light in the house on. Refrigerator door's wide open. I just drank straight from the milk carton. Later on, I'm going to run with the scissors. Yeah, the good scissors. Remember the good scissors? I would go home, and I'd say, hey, Ma, you still got those good scissors? Yeah. They're up in a shrine glass case with the scotch tape and the virgin. I said, you ever use them? Just no, no. But they're there if I need them. You don't cut paper with the good scissors. Ones I had, rounded, rusted shut. You touched them, you got tetanus. Let's take some questions. What do we have for questions? Sir.
1: Yes, want to talk about annulments and explaining it. I understand why in Matthew 19 that Jesus talks about specifically about divorce and also understand why the church does it, but it's really hard to explain to other people who don't share the Catholic faith. It's seen as triggering, intrusive, judgmental, and just wanted to hear what's the best way to explain that.
0: Yes. Well, it depends who you're talking to. If you're talking to somebody who's hostile, they're going to say, well, you know what an annulment is? That's Catholic divorce. That's all it is. It's Catholic divorce. Quite a bit different. Our Lord was real clear. You cannot say we split this marriage up because he put it together unless at the very beginning the marriage was judged to be by proper church authorities invalid. Something was missing. In other words, let's say that I marry you and I ask you, will you welcome children? And you say, of course, which is one of the conditions for a Catholic sacramental marriage. 2 months into it, she says, I don't want any kids. I lied. I lied just to marry you. I don't want any kids. I married you for your money. That's invalid. Okay, so that marriage was under false pretenses, not freedom of choice. I would say this to somebody who says that. Well, first of all, they're upset because you Catholics have this belief. I would ask, I'd say, so are we not allowed to follow our church's teaching based upon what we believe Christ taught us? So when somebody says, you can't do that, it's intrusive. Well, wait a minute. You're not Catholic, so you're not bound by this. But we are. So why are you upset with us for being bound by something we think was handed to us directly by Christ? First thing. Second thing is, I've noticed a lot about these kinds of questions. I see. How old are you, son?
2: 19.
0: So he goes to his mom and dad, and he says, I got to tell you, Dad, I agree with pretty much everything you teach me, about 90%. Now, the 10% I don't agree with, I'm not going to follow. But I decide which 10%. Now, I ask my clients, I say, is that an obedient kid? Nobody says it is. They all say, no, it's not. I say, why not? He's agreeing 90%. Yeah, but he decides the 10%. So that puts him in authority above the parent. Well, that's kind of what we do when we say, well, I don't agree with what the Catholic teaches on that. Now, I agree with most of it, but I don't agree with that one. So what they're doing is they're putting themselves above the church. That's what they're doing. I don't think you're going to convince anybody. I think you're just going to basically say, well, this is a deeply held belief come from Christ. It's what the church has always taught. And therefore, if you cannot accept this, if you think that they shouldn't stand in judgment of the validity of your marriage the day that you committed, what can I do?
1: Thank you.
0: It's the old, I just don't like what you guys teach. It's really what it is. And I want to say, why are we not allowed to believe what we wish to believe? I thought you were the tolerant one. Let's take a second one. Yes, ma'am.
3: Yes,
0: your name, ma'am?
3: Brooke.

0: Okay, we gotcha. You married me for my money.
1: what a bad move.
2: Yes, yeah, so my question to you is, what's one piece of advice you would have for a graduating senior from college?
0: One piece of advice, a graduating senior. Buy a used car because the new ones depreciate really fast. I guess it would depend, Brooke, on what you believe. If you're a Christian, I would say the one piece of advice I'd have for you is stay close to God, because in the end, that will be all there is. If you're not a Christian, I would say you have probably the most important decision in your life to make. Is there a God? Is Christ God? You at least need to explore that question. You don't explore it, then at the end, you're going to tell our Lord, if he's there, give me like 8 more years. Give me 8 more years, I'll check it out. You know, as a psychologist, what I don't understand the most, Brooke, is people who are older, who are still ignoring this question. They're still not pursuing it. They're still not looking into the evidence for it. I don't understand, because ultimately they're going to find out. Now, if there is no God, they die. They don't know. They don't even know that there is no God because they're dead. But if there is a God and they ignored him, well, it's up to him how he's going to judge him. I can't say. But that doesn't make sense to me as a psychologist. It's the number one question of self-interest, if you will. Thank you, Rick. Time for one more. Sir?
3: So Gen Z is kind of been known as the anxious generation. We can barely pick up the phone to call the dentist. So when it comes to making big decisions...
0: I can't pick up the phone and call the dentist either. I mean, you know, at my age, I look forward to root canals, but go ahead.
3: But when it comes to making big decisions like getting married, picking a career, discerning your vocation, how can we overcome that anxiety and make a choice?
0: Because when people have anxiety, they're worried about the risk and what it means. What if I choose the wrong profession? What if I fail? What if I don't find somebody and I'm incompetent in the dating scene? What they do is they personalize it. Let's say that EWTN comes to me and says, Ray, canceling the show. You're done. It's Brooke's fault. You're done. Okay, now I can interpret that a couple of ways. I can say, well, they think I'm not that good at this. Fair enough. But that doesn't mean anything about me. It doesn't mean I'm a failure. When I first started this program, I knew full well. I didn't know how it was going to go. I had no idea. Okay? So am I gonna do this in case I don't succeed? No. That's the difference. When people try things and they make it an indication of who they are, that's where the anxiety just goes like this. Rather than saying, hey, I'm going to try this. Hopefully I succeed. I'm going to work at it. But if I don't, well, let's see what other options I have.
3: Thank you.
0: We have a quick question round here. I know that. We have some quick questions. Sir? Yeah.
4: So when a woman is pregnant, when can she expect her baby to move?
0: Well, with any luck, as soon as he graduates from college.
4: What was your most anxious moment as a parent?
0: My son was a senior in high school. Showed me his report card along with a list of successful entrepreneurs that quit high school.
4: Wow. So you have a dog, Doc.
0: Yeah, I got a dog.
4: Why do you prefer a dog over a cat?
0: Simple. If a dog and a cat were the same size as us, which one would want to play and which one would eat you? Very simple.
4: All right, thank you.
0: Thank you. Let's go around the country and see what we have here. Dear Dr. Ray, is it wrong to homeschool one of your children because of trust or communication issues? See, issues is the word everybody has to use now. It's all an issue, you know what I mean? I don't lose my temper, I have anger management issues. I'm not clumsy talking to people, I have socialization issues. How about immaturity? My family says that would not be fair.

0: These are not reasons to not send her to school. My first question would be, is this really the family's objection? Maybe they're thinking, I don't want you to homeschool because you're going to ruin her socialization there, you know? So all of a sudden, they've decided, no, they've weighed in. And I would want to know if Melissa asked her family for their opinions. That's one. You don't parent by consensus. Two, she says trust, communication, and immaturity. I suppose you could probably say she's getting influenced pretty good by the crowd. And if mom is saying, I can't really control what she's seeing and wanting to do and how she's being pulled, then at that point, mom's got to make that decision. Will the child like it? Not necessarily. But in fact, is it the family's opinion? See, I think what's happening here is mom's questioning herself. And she wants me to kind of weigh in on this. But in fact, who am I? All I can give her is, here's your options, okay? If you think your daughter is being influenced very badly, if you don't like the direction she's heading in, you have every right to say, I'm going to make this decision for your well-being, even though she doesn't like that decision for the well-being. And I've noticed this. This is a fear question. Many parents are afraid to make a move for fear of someone's reaction. I'm 14. You take my smartphone, I'll go crazy. Fear. Fear. Will they hate me? Will they resent me? Will they have psychological issues? One of my first books was called You're a Better Parent Than You Think, and I talked about how the experts were pushing psychological correctness on parents, which is there are certain psychologically appropriate ways to deal with every situation as a parent. Well, after 40 plus years of shrinking, I used to be 6'9", I've found that more parents parent in fear, especially with you guys, with the older kids. They're scared. They're scared of how you'll react if, for example, they make you go to church and you don't want to go to church. Are you going to puke up religion? When you're 21 years old, you're going to say, you maybe go to church. That's why I don't go to church, which is a lie, by the way. There are many other reasons. That's not even in the top 10. But fear. So I don't know what mom's going to do here, but I guess my final answer to her would be, you make this decision on the basis of what you know about your daughter and your family and your morals. And I've often said this. My kids are grown now. Parole officer says some of the nicest kids he has. If my kids go astray, I want to be able to live with myself by saying they had to go through me, not because I did this. When we come back, I am so anxious to hear what this author has to say, Dr. Catherine Pikalik. She's got a wonderful book out, and she's going to talk about why there seems to be a bit of a momentum among women who want to be married and want to have the children that God gives them, even though the culture says, what are you doing? Are you nuts? I want to hear all that she has found and discovered in her research when we come back here at the Catholic University of America. Thank you. Living Right with Dr. Ray.
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2: Look who's stopping by at home with Jim and Joy. 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
1: Steve, here's a pro-choice argument that really upsets me. The one that says abortion empowers women and it's essential in order for women to have equality with men.
2: Right, it's a strange argument because abortion has never empowered women. It's empowered men, though, empowered them to use women for sexual pleasure without any long-term consequences. Abortion has normalized men's ability to use, exploit, manipulate, abuse, and then abandon women. And somehow they say this empowers women?
1: You know, what really empowers women is to see their children and fertility as blessings, not threats. It's a perversion of feminism to believe that women and children are each other's natural enemies. Women shouldn't have to kill their children to achieve their dreams or fully participate in society. If a pregnant woman or mother can't participate in society, then something's wrong with society, not with their fertility. I think that's a true feminist response.

0: got woo-woos. I didn't get any woo-woos.
1: Well, they're my students.
0: Yeah, you pack the audience with your students.
2: Welcome back to Living Right with Dr. Ray. We are at a beautiful facility here on the campus of the Catholic University of America, along with our partners, WMET, AM 1160 here in Washington, D.C., Guadalupe Radio Network. I was excited when I heard you were coming on the program. We live in a culture that says you can have physical relations with anybody, anytime, anywhere, anyway, and we have to applaud. There's only one group that we really give grief to, and that is married moms who have more than the 1.86 allowable number of children. What prompted you to check into all this?
1: The number of people having more than 1.68 children is shrinking rapidly. And so this group of people that I think people see them a little bit on the margin of society, they've quickly become the most interesting group in society. Because everybody around the whole world now wants to know, how can we keep our population from falling? And so, of course, I researched them because governments are coming up with all kinds of mostly harebrained schemes for getting people to have more children. So I thought, well, why don't we just go ask people who have children?
2: How unique. And what did they say?
1: They said they had really important reasons for doing this. You know, by and large, these are faith-based reasons. You're people motivated, at least motivated by the value of children. And they came to that through religious faith, through personal experience. So deeply personal reasons.
2: It's not a farm in 1880, so they don't need the labor.
1: That's right.
2: What's the deeply personal reasons? Are they saying, I want to leave my legacy? I need somebody to take out the trash?
1: Yeah. No, really, it's really a biblical expression that children are blessings from God and expressions of divine goodness and the purpose of their marriages.
2: Expressions of divine goodness. Mm-hmm.
1: Yeah.
2: I better call home and tell my wife, say, hey, our kids are expressions of divine goodness. I know, give them time, give them time. Do you find that these oddball families, by statistics anyway, are the focus of grief? I mean, the things that people feel free to say to moms.
1: Yeah, so it was a question I asked everybody, was what is the strangest thing you've ever been asked in public about the size of your family?
2: By a stranger.
1: By a stranger. Yeah, and I heard a number of things. Some of them are really sad. So, of course, you get things like, do you know how that happens? And, boy, you have your hands full. Are they all yours? Which I think people think is funny, but it's a little offensive.
2: Well, you've raised 14 kids.
1: That's true.
2: Which makes me feel like an amateur with 10. But when they used to ask us that, I'd say, of course, it's not all our children. The oldest is at home with the triplets.
1: Mm. One poor lady said that she was accosted in the supermarket by somebody who said that she should be spayed.

0: Yeah. Another woman had a story of being at, she was at Goofy's Kitchen at Disneyland, and someone said, are these all your children? And she said, yes. And this person stopped and said, well, can I ask why? So yeah, people,
1: tax deductions.
0: I know, people do get really strange comments in public, which kind of encapsulates, I think, something that's in the popular imagination. I mean, one is that people are surprised. They're not the ordinary. There's an element of surprise. And the second is that people can't really see a reason for that. So I think your comment about we don't live on farms anymore is really important. If we did live on farms, everybody would understand why, you know, Joe at the end of the road with 10 kids was a really wealthy man, because his farm would be really well staffed. And no one can figure out today why you would want to put 10 kids in your house. Yeah.
1: My 10 kids are adopted. Mm-hmm. My wife was standing in line at an amusement park buying tickets for a ride. All the kids were behind her. And the lady selling the ticket said, I wonder what their mom is thinking right now. And my wife said, their mom is thinking she'd like 10 tickets for this ride. Yes, these kinds of, where does freedom come from? Where is this that people who would never ever say a word about certain things ever, even if they thought it, why are they so free?
0: Well, I think we've seen this in the culture, that I think family size, decisions about family, on the one hand, we defend that they're very personal. We think they're very personal, there's a sphere of privacy around that. And yet, they cause people to exclaim and to say things out loud that I think, as you say, in any other context, they wouldn't say. A very unprofessional thing to say, for sure. And so it tells us that actually, although we are living in a time when we believe that family is private and personal, it's very difficult for us to behave as if it's private and personal.
1: And family has a very broad definition
0: now. Right, the meaning of marriage is not private and personal. And it can't be, right? The meaning of children is not private and personal and can't be for society, right? Because even as we're seeing today, at the very end, if we decide, if we have converged in a moment where we don't have a shared understanding of the value of children, we won't have them. And what we're seeing now is a terrible collapse of the sort of, we'll say, the economic and political system that's consequent on that. So it's never really private, is it?
1: I forget how many countries now have negative birth rates. It's under, I think it's over 100. And some of them, Italy, South Korea, Japan,
0: yeah,
1: are under one child per childbearing woman.
0: Yeah.
1: Which, as I understand it, and you would know more of this from your research, after a couple generations, you can't recover?
0: I'm not fond of the you can't recover.
1: Okay.
0: Because, you know, anybody who's alive and can get married and have children can recover, right? So, you're like,
1: but the society.
0: Yeah, but the society will certainly look different. Yes, we have multiple countries with birth rates below one. That means that the size of your population will cut in half in a generation. This is much more widespread than people realize. And so, and this is what's causing the urgency. This will be urgent for people. It is urgent for people already right now. And so everybody's asking the question, you know, everyone's asking the question. Traveling to China in January, because the Chinese government is very concerned about the same question. The Korean government is very concerned about the same question. So they're a little bit ahead of us, but we look like we're heading in that direction.
1: Are Americans more likely to embrace the larger families personally than foreign countries?
0: Well, we have to name the specific foreign country. Yes. So in some, I would say compared to some countries, yes. And the reason for that is what we're seeing today is that most of the variation in countries that have birth rates that look like they could recover and the ones that don't is predicted by how much religious flourishing there is in the country. So a good example that everybody can imagine is modern Israel. So modern Israel has a birth rate that is well above replacement. And that's because in the state of Israel, you have about 15 to 18% of the families are either Orthodox or Hasidic or deeply religious Jews who have children because they're blessings from God. So the countries that have higher birth rates today are the ones that have lots of flourishing biblical religious communities. And the United States actually comes out looking pretty healthy.

0: healthy in that respect.
1: What would you tell a woman who comes to you and says, I have two children, mm-hmm. I would very much like to have more, but I'm afraid. Mm-hmm. Afraid I can't handle them, afraid of the expense, mm-hmm. afraid of the grief my family's going to give me, afraid that I will take away from the attention yeah. of the other two. What would you say to them?
0: Yeah. It's always a bad idea to counsel individuals on the basis of...
1: Wait a minute, I'm a psychologist. Wait.
0: I'm counseling you. No, but what I learned in my research, what the research would suggest is that people recover from that feeling of stress and being tapped out. And so the main recommendation that the moms I talked to said was, don't make a permanent decision. You can give yourself some time and get through this, but you may feel able to take another child in the future. So that alone is actually a counsel that's quite different from what the society urges us to do, mm-hmm. which is to decide that you're done. So we have a whole culture of, you know, actually it's becoming quite common. One and done is quite common. Two and done is quite common. Two is the most normal family size in the United States now. And so actually just a counsel of waiting, you may not be ready for a child today, but actually a lot of what makes it difficult may pass, like this too shall pass. And so I tend to just counsel, don't make a permanent decision mm-hmm. today. Because we see a lot of people come through that high stress period when children are little, and then they feel, oh, you know, actually I feel much better today, I'm not as afraid today, but then they've made a permanent decision, so.
1: My wife said that yeah. she believed she was a better mother of 10 mm. than she was of 3.
0: Yeah.
1: Because
0: yeah.
1: she learned
0: yeah.
1: a lot.
0: Yeah.
1: I remember when we adopted our third child, I said to my wife, you know, honey, we're gone from a man-to-man coverage to zone. Gone yeah. into zone now. I don't know yeah. if we can stop
0: yeah.
1: 8 more kind of heading out and flooding our zone.
0: Yeah, that's right.
1: One good thing about that, though, is that if one of my kids tells me I don't like you,
0: yeah.
1: I can say, so what? I got 5 or 6 who do. You know, got a 50% approval rating.
0: A lot of the moms I talked to said, you know, and of course, they didn't seek me out. I mean, in a sense, I sought them out. And they said, you know, look, having 5 or 10 kids isn't for everybody, but maybe just one more than you have, and it'll probably work out well. So that was an interesting thing to take home. They also agreed with you and your wife that the moms who went past 3, almost everybody I interviewed said 3 was the hardest number of kids to have, which is interesting.
1: People ask me, they say, why did you have 10? I said, well, it's kind of like eating potato chips.
0: Yeah.
1: You always think you can eat one more till you get a bellyache. It's kind of sort of the way it is.
0: Yeah. yeah.
1: This is fascinating
0: yeah.
1: to me because I do a lot of counseling with moms
0: mm-hmm.
1: whose families have turned on them
0: mm-hmm.
1: or who are afraid to tell. I had one guy tell me he had 10 kids, and he said after kid number 4 or 5, we did not tell our relatives that we were pregnant again. We didn't want to hear it.
0: Yeah.
1: And that's that retreat kind of mentality, or if you go to your yeah. OBGYN and they start handing you pamphlets.
0: Right.
1: Kind of thing.
0: Right. I think there's a lot of collected wisdom that people have from raising larger families that has mostly been lost over the last several decades. And we are in the process of bringing that back. I mean, both this kind of research, your work, just bringing back that wisdom that says, well, actually, you know, the most overwhelm that you will have is at 3 and it will get better after that. People don't know this. They just imagine that, you know, sort of 10.
1: They don't want to step into that void.
0: Yeah, 10 is like, two, you know, 5 times 2 and 2 is terrible. So, you know, they just like go, that's like not even imaginable. But that's all that wisdom that comes out from talking to people. In a sense, I don't believe there's any right number of children for a family to have. I do think
1: that's... Well, it depends when the child tax credit runs out. That's really kind of
0: yeah, I have one little brother that was born on January 1st, and there was a lot of...
1: Oh, bad move.
0: There was a lot of disappointment.
1: Yeah,
0: in that one.
1: That's a bad move.
0: Exactly.
1: You know, I talk to a lot of parents at the end of their lives.
0: Mm-hmm.
1: I have never met one
0: yeah.
1: who said we had too many children. Mm. I have met countless
0: yeah.
1: who have said, I wish I'd have had more children.
0: Yeah.
1: We have a segment on the program here, Catherine, that is, Hey, Dr. Ray. And we take a look at current research and see if it makes sense in the context of how we as Christians want to live our lives. Mm-hmm. And you alluded to it. You said basically family is kind of anything you want and it's all equal and it doesn't really matter. And so we looked at the research on single moms. Mm-hmm. And in fact, is that an equally easy or even successful way to go? Yeah. So let's take a look and see what it says.
2: Hey, Dr. Ray. Dr. Ray.
3: Yeah, just double cheese and substitute the anchovies. Hot fudge.
2: Dr. Ray.
3: Yeah, just a second. Okay, so 20 minutes? Okay, I'll take care of this and I'll be with you. Thanks.
2: Dr. Ray.
3: Yeah, yeah.
2: Anchovies and hot fudge.
3: Well, they said you could put anything on you want.
2: On a pizza?
3: Well, I tried it.
2: Dr. Ray.
3: Yes.
2: We're trying to be responsive to the questions of our viewers.
3: Okay, well, that was one of their questions.
2: Anchovies are hot fudge.
3: Yeah.
2: All right. Can we be serious for a second here?
3: All right.
2: Something that our viewers bring to our attention all the time, family dynamics, one of your specialties, and especially single-parent families. I've got a study here. They brought to our attention Family Psychology, a big article, and it says the traditional family is not necessary for well-adjusted kids, particularly when it comes to single moms. All you have to do is have a high quality of parenting.
1: I totally agree. Oh, okay. The single family can raise well-adjusted kids. The question is not, can they? The question is, one, is it harder? And two, how much stress on the moms? And three, all things considered, is a two-parent family more likely to raise well-adjusted kids?
2: So how can psychologists like yourself conclude that the traditional family is not necessary?
1: How many did they survey?
2: About 50 mothers.
1: 50. They surveyed 50. The overwhelming studies using large numbers say that all things considered, again, there's great single moms, but all things considered, a good stable family with two parents raises the odds not only of a more contented parent, but a better adjusted kid.
2: Well, I'm glad you brought that up because another thing brought to our attention is a research paper that had 7,000 single moms. They are twice as likely to suffer depression and anxiety, and the conclusions of this research called alarming.
1: Alarming. Isn't that an interesting word? Because to say that that's alarming rather than to be expected implies they didn't think that was going to happen.
2: Well, wouldn't you expect that?
1: Well, we would. But it says something perhaps about the researchers that that's alarming. But here's the other thing, Nick. I'm kind of surprised it's only twice as likely to have emotional struggles. I'm surprised by that. I saw a study that it was over 90% of prison inmates did not have a steady dad in the home.
2: We're not surprised then that single moms are stressed out.
1: That's right.
2: From a psychological point of view, if it's possible, the intact family then would seem to be the traditional family, mom, dad, kids, would be the superior arrangement, right?
1: A well-adjusted, heroic single mom can make it happen. The question becomes, how hard is it to happen? Is it more or less likely that the kids will grow up to be well-adjusted? You know the problem with that study? The other problem is, how old were the kids in the study?
2: The first one?
1: Yeah.
2: Between 8 and 10.
1: I would like to see what it would be like when those kids are 20. Uh-huh. What would the study say about their adjustment at age 20?
2: Well, what I would like to see is what our viewers think and what they have to say about their experiences as single parents or people they know who are single parents, their struggles, their anxiety, their tensions, and I guess the bottom line is, how did the family come out in the end?
1: Well, that's something we ought to talk to our viewers about. Comment?
0: Well, we see this over and over, right? In academic research, and anything so important like family, we have to compile evidence, not just from 55 to 6,000, but lots and lots and lots

0: lots of studies, and over, you know, over 50 years, we could probably fill this room with the number of studies that points to the same conclusion that you highlighted, which is it's possible to do this, but it is not the norm or the easy path.
1: Why does our culture fight that? Why does it have a narrative that says that this is as good as this, as good as this, as good as that? The traditional woman who gets pregnant by four guys and has four children as a single mom through four different guys, why does our culture look at that? Is it partly because we want to do what we want to do and I don't care what the research says about how to live well?
0: Well, there might be some of that, but I always think probably more of this is sort of misplaced empathy, right? Misplaced empathy, which is, well, we feel sorry for people who, through no fault of their own, seem not to have been able to transition to a stable marriage, not to be able to find the right guy, oftentimes left by somebody. And so I think there's a kind of empathy that we want to wrap around that person, in part in order to encourage them. And that misplaced empathy turns into sort of, well, there are no norms, or if we hold up this norm, we will make this person feel bad. When in many cases, the person who's struggling with the lack of a husband feels just as bad about it as we do. And actually, holding up the ideal isn't going to take away anything, but actually allows us then to reach in out of charity and kindness. So I think it's more of a misplaced empathy, but...
1: So this is kind of like a macroscopic participation trophy, that in fact, if you made the effort and this is your status and you didn't win the marriage lotto, if you will, we're still going to give you a participation trophy.
0: I mean, if we go back to 1960, you know, more or less between 1960 and 1975, the norms about sexual behavior before marriage and outside of marriage shifted so dramatically that I think we are still picking up those pieces, right? So sex before marriage and sex outside of marriage used to be a lot more rare than it is now. Mm-hmm. It was never zero, we all know that, but it was a lot more rare than it is now. And we still don't have a sort of a solid solution for that outside of essentially coming together in strong biblical communities, be they Jewish or Christian, and kind of upholding these ancient biblical norms. But apart from that, I think we don't have a good way to both affirm the struggling persons, the suffering persons, and also uphold a norm without sounding as if we're contradicting ourselves.
1: I saw a survey that said, by choice, the number of young people who enter marriage as virgins. You want to take a guess on the number?
0: I'd have no idea. That's 3%?
1: 3%.
0: It's pretty small.
1: Pretty small. And I think a lot of these young people here at the Catholic University of America, I was talking to some of them, these are some pretty faith-filled kids.
0: Yeah.
1: These are the kind of kids that give you hope to take over where kind of we messed it up. You know, you guys are going to have to pick up our pieces instead of us having to pick up your pieces. Father Larry Richards, we have a segment with him called Living the Faith. Mm-hmm. And he's going to talk about comparison between the 60s, when you were looking for someone perhaps as a lifetime partner, and now. How has it changed? So when we come back, we're going to talk to Father Larry. Dr. Catherine Pekalik, what a delight.
0: Yes.
1: Thank you so much.
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3: Look who's stopping by At Home with Jim and Joy. 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
1: Paint an image according to what you see with the words on the bottom, Jesus, I trust in you. I promise that the souls that will venerate this image will not perish and will have victory over its enemies here on earth, especially at the hour of death. I myself will defend it as my own glory.

0: Welcome back. Delighted to be with you here on Living Right with Dr. Ray as we collaborate with our friends at the Catholic University of America. Faithfully, unabashedly Catholic University. We've got a lot of the kids here. And of course, WMET AM 1160 Guadalupe Radio Network affiliate here in Washington, D.C. Well, talked a lot about families, talked about big families, talked about single families. Now we're going to talk a little bit about pre-families. What's it like when you're a young person like some of these young people here, dating or at least meeting someone that may be potentially a partner for the rest of their lives?
1: Father Larry,
2: Dr. Ray, we were taping
1: of these episodes.
2: Was I there?
1: You were there like this. You know, you weren't there live.
2: Oh, okay.
1: You refused. You were out doing a mission somewhere.
2: Yeah, yeah.
1: And a couple of these young ladies, this was a very faith-filled Catholic university, came up to us afterwards, almost pleading, and said, outside of this school, how will we find a guy, especially guys nowadays, get him off the video games first.
2: Sure. They weren't trying to hit on you, were they, doctor?
1: I was their great grandpa.
3: I was gonna say. You know,
1: it's like, oh, please, you know, when you look at a pretty girl, my first thought is, I wonder what her grandma looks like. You know. My point is, what can we tell these young ladies? Because a lot of them sacrifice, Father.
2: They'll
1: say, I will drop my standards because I want to be a mom.
2: That's a shame. Never ever do it. The Bible talks about never be unequally yoked, meaning that you shouldn't unequal yourself with a non-believer. You know, believers need believers to get married. Even the church teaches that. You know, you need a dispensation to marry someone outside the church, but it should be someone who even believes in the church, you know. But you can still get dispensations. Doesn't mean you can't marry someone who's not Catholic. But from all eternity, we have to focus on vocation. And vocation isn't just the priesthood or religious life. Marriage is a vocation. So, again, if we believe in true vocation, we believe that from the moment that you were created, God created someone for you, if you're going to follow him and do that. I mean, so if you're called to be married, he already has your person. He'll let you marry anybody you want because you got a free will, but he has someone planned for you. So first of all, I always tell girls, start by praying for your future spouse. Pray for them that God will give and reveal that to you. Second, when you sit there and you're praying for that, make sure that you find a guy that loves Jesus. You know, it's the same with the other thing. And there are men who love Jesus Christ. You know, so pray for that because, again, God has the person for you. And again, remember Ruth Graham, Billy Graham's wife?
1: Yes.
2: You know, she sat there and she said once, I am so glad that God says no to prayer. If not, I'd have married the three people that I should have never married. Because she was dating this one guy and she said in prayer, God, I really want this man. I want him to be my spouse. God said no. New one came along. Okay, God, this is, he loves Jesus. He does everything. I want this one. God said no. A third time, God said no. And then she met Billy Graham. And God said yes. So I always tell people, never settle for a Volkswagen when God has a Cadillac waiting for you. Because sometimes we're getting, okay, I'll drop all my standards. I just need a man in my life. That is not marriage. You want to make sure that if God has your life planned and he already has a spouse for you, you wait until God gives you that man.
1: That makes you have to be more patient.
2: Much more patient. But it also

0: has to make sure you're praying, you know, that again, the purpose of marriage is to get each other to heaven, you know, and of course, mutual love and procreation and education of children. But your job is, so you want a man who's going to love you and pray for you so you go to heaven someday. Not, don't try to fix a man, because it only gets worse. It doesn't get better. You know, all the traits you can't stand, it'll change after we get married. Yeah, it'll get worse. It ain't going to get better. So you don't jump into a relationship with anybody until you know that that person is going to love Jesus.
1: One of the sadder things in my office, a couple will be in there, they've got five kids, and the guy's leaving his wife. And she said, well, he converted. You know, he wasn't Catholic. He wasn't even religious. But he converted. And you find out that the guy just kind of was floating along, going through the motions. He's not really buying this.
0: Sure, sure.
1: And so I guess what you're saying to the ladies is you got to make sure that this is a deep sense of conviction.
0: Deep sense of conviction. And you can tell a man's heart. You know, just like you can tell a woman's heart. If you look at their heart, they might right now not be knowing God the way they should. But you can tell their heart is really open to that.
1: When I was dating my wife, she was not Catholic. And I remember telling the priest, Father, she's not Catholic, but she has got a depth to her, a sensitivity, a God openness that for me is off the charts.
0: Sure. And she's a better Catholic than you.
1: She is. She is. And that's
0: absolutely
1: true. That is true. But she did give me an ultimatum.
0: Did she?
1: She thought I was not committing in the relationship. So, 2 years into the relationship, she says to me, you either tell me your name or it's over.
0: Oh, he's a sick person. Told you.
2: Father Larry always has wisdom. That's why he's been on every show since the beginning. Some 200 plus shows over 15 years. And I'm always curious when we have the young ladies here in the audience, here at the Catholic University of America, what questions might that have prompted for you? Anyone?
3: Thank you so much for coming and talking with us. I was wondering a couple things. I'm 20, I've never dated, I've never had a boyfriend, but for somebody who's looking for maybe eventually dating, what are some things you can practice to be the best partner, and also some red flags you can look in for other people so you can know who to date and who not to date?
2: The columnist Dave Barry says, one foolproof way of judging somebody's character is how they treat a restaurant server. He says, if they're mistreating a restaurant server, that's a bad sign. But I see a lot of young ladies like you in my office who get scared that they're not going to find someone because the pool of faith-filled, eligible Catholic young men out there is getting shallow, although there is a resurgence of young men especially coming back to the Catholic faith. One, you really look into what he believes. You ask him a question. A very high profile personage says, when he met his wife, the first time, she said, I felt like I was being interviewed. He was asking me what I thought about this, what I thought about that, what I thought about kids, what I thought about religion, because he wanted to see, in fact, well, is he going to go any further with this or not? And you can't be afraid of, well, that's interrogation. That's going to turn him off totally. No, you can show an interest in somebody without interrogating. You can say, I'm curious. So were you raised Catholic? Were you raised in any religions? What's that to you in your life? Just curious. I want to know, kind of like Columbo. Just one more question. Just one more thing here. Do that. I've seen an awful lot of people get themselves in really sad, miserable relationships because they didn't take enough time to get to know the person. A friend of mine once said, anybody can act any way in a relationship for 1 year. It's hard to continue the facade after a year. Obviously, that's a general rule of thumb, but it is something I would say. I have daughters, and my one daughter's in her 30s. She's not married yet, and she's still looking

to meet a good guy, you know, so she hasn't dropped her standards. I said, well, Sarah, you want somebody like that, huh? She goes, no. Thanks, Johanna. Speaking of which, I wrote a book, How to Get Along with Almost Everybody. Why would you want to anyway? Right? There's people you don't want to get along with. Yeah, but we're not talking about the mail carrier. We're not talking about the lady that lives six houses down the street who's a curmudgeon-y, crusty person. We're talking about your mother-in-law or your brother or your adult child. So how do you get along with these people? Because you can't really control how they're going to behave. So what do you do? And I talk about that. I talk about how we make ourselves miserable, demanding. You know the number one question I now get as a shrink? I hear this question more than any other question. Would you please tell me how to make somebody else be different? I just don't like the way my mom talks to me. She says things, and she talks like I don't know what I'm doing. I'm 21 years old, and she still treats me like I'm 7. Okay, so I suppose you can point this out to your mom, and I suppose she'll say, why thank you. You know, I hadn't really thought about that, and it's so good that you've pointed that out to me, and I certainly will make those adjustments in our future relationship. Probably not. When somebody's difficult with you, the defining characteristic of difficult, they don't think they're difficult. There's the difference. Can't he see the way he is? Why do they have a double standard? Oh, they're criticizing me for that, but they're not criticizing them. So, how to get along with almost everybody, and my picture here on the back under almost. Thank you for joining me here at the Catholic University of America. Delightful, beautiful place. Nice, nice young people. WMET Guadalupe Radio. AM 1160. Delightful to have you with us. Thank you so very much for keeping us company. Living right with Dr. Ray. Be well.

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5: In recent decades, millions of people have drifted away from Jesus and their Catholic faith. Sadly, many may never find their way back. I'm Tom Peterson, and I believe that God has called me to use my background in media to be a catalyst in the new evangelization. Our organization produces inspiring and creative evangelization messages that have helped lead hundreds of thousands of inactive Catholics, converts, agnostics, and atheists home to Jesus and His Holy Church. Join us as we travel across North America to bring you stories of heartbreak, redemption, and transformation as the Holy Spirit leads His people home. God has an extraordinary plan for each of our lives. He wants us to spend eternity in heaven with Him and bring as many people with us as possible. This is Catholics Come Home. Now, I welcome you to my home to hear their amazing stories. Welcome to Catholics Come Home. In this episode, we'll meet a man who grew up in Oshkosh, Wisconsin, in a Catholic home with a loving mother. His father was a lawyer and an alcoholic, and died when our guest was only 13. During undergraduate studies and law school at the University of Wisconsin, our guest abandoned his faith for a hedonistic lifestyle at the number one party school in the country. Protests and even a bombing on campus during the Vietnam War rocked the university. But after getting married, starting a family, moving and changing jobs, this young lawyer opened his heart to God and came home to his Catholic faith. Like everybody else in this series, today's guest came home to the church by responding to a call of the Holy Spirit. I'd like you to meet Peter Hildebrand. Peter, welcome to Catholics Come Home and welcome to our home.
6: Thanks. Glad to be here.
5: We're glad you're here too. Everybody loves to hear about somebody's childhood, where they grew up, what your family was like, where you lived. So let's start there.
6: Sure. I was born and raised in Oshkosh, Wisconsin. My dad and mom were both cradle Catholics. We weren't particularly religious, but I was the fourth of four children. I had two older brothers and older sister. My dad and both my brothers and I all graduated law school from University of Wisconsin, probably the only.
5: All of you lawyers, that's amazing.
6: Yeah, we were all lawyers. My oldest brother was brilliant. The rest of us were just sort of going along for the
5: ride. You got through. Well, still you passed law school. That's pretty impressive.
6: Yeah.
5: But when you were a little kid, you said you didn't have much like a religious background. Did you pray at meals and say grace? Did you go to church every Sunday? Or what was your religious background like?
6: We were Sunday Catholics. We basically went to church every Sunday. We did pray the rosary. My grandmother used to come in and she prayed the rosary every minute of every day. And she was a great inspiration to me. Yeah. So, but, you know, I basically grew up with the boys' life up there around this big lake. In the morning, we'd play baseball. In the afternoon, we'd go swimming. At night, we'd go fishing, and we had a great life.
5: Idyllic, all-American lifestyle in Wisconsin.
6: Yeah.

0: I love sports too, even though I wasn't any good, but
1: yeah.
0: Anyway, but you know, the one underpinning thing though was my daddy, he had polio when he was in his 20s, and because of that, he suffered quite a bit, and he developed a drinking problem. He was an alcoholic.
1: Kind of medicating for the pain and the challenges of life.
0: I never really talked to him about it, because when he was drinking, I didn't want to be around him. I was scared to death. But and he'd go on binges every periodically, so it did create a tremendous amount of stress in the family.
1: I bet.
0: When I was 13, I was at St. Pete's grade school, and my father died. So that I went through my teenage years and my early childhood without a dad. But my mother was a saint. I mean, from the point of view of, she was the most unconditional, loving mom you could ever have.
1: That's beautiful.
0: And she was always there for me, and we got to be very close, you know.
1: Did your family's dedication to God and religion increase after his death, or was it pretty much the same?
0: No, actually, I think it just crashed. I mean, all three of my siblings got married and divorced. My brothers both got remarried. I don't think there was a real strong faith component there to keep the family together in that way. My wife and I are the only ones that never did that. And yeah, we celebrate our 50th wedding anniversary earlier this year. But
1: nice. So basically, not having a father who was around a lot, he's an alcoholic, and then he passed away when you were 13, didn't help, because you didn't have that father figure example to represent God as a father, loving father to you.
0: Yeah, I have to say that's absolutely true. I sort of shut down my childhood and became an adult at 13.
1: Yeah.
0: So I didn't want to get in any trouble. I didn't want to give my mom any problems. My brother Joe, he had some issues himself, and she had enough to deal with the other kids. So
1: a tumultuous childhood.
0: Yeah, it was.
1: So let's fast forward. You're at University of Wisconsin pursuing your law degree. First your undergrad there. You kind of turned even more of a hellion at UW, didn't you?
0: Within a year and a half, I stopped going to church. I did a lot of womanizing. I did a lot of, you know, drinking. Wisconsin had an 18-year-old drinking age for beer, so we drank a lot. Of course, marijuana was all over the place, and the campus itself was in great turmoil the 7 years I was there.
1: Why was it in turmoil?
0: It starts out with demonstrations about Dow Chemical, and then it jumped into the Vietnam War, and we had teacher strikes. And in fact, the National Guard came on campus just about every year I was there. I actually brought along a little souvenir here. It was a tear gas canister that they shot into my house.
1: Oh my goodness.
0: When some guys were running into the house. It wasn't me. Anyway, we had a lot of
1: crazy.
0: And it culminated with two things. First, at Cambodia bombing, they shut down the university for 6 weeks and we had to go home. And then the second thing was the bombing of Sterling Hall. I was studying for my law boards at 3 a.m. I heard boom. And literally next morning I went up the hill and there was a crater where the building was. And this one of the researchers there was in working late at night and he got killed.
1: Oh my goodness.
0: Four guys were
1: arrested. So tumultuous childhood, a tumultuous time at college and entering law school. But sooner or later you met your wife, Joyce. How did you meet her?
0: Well, because of my scholarship, it was an Evans scholarship, we got everything provided except for our meals. So when you started out as a freshman, you would work in the fraternities. And as you were there longer, you got into the better food at the sororities. So I was in law school and I was working at the Tri Delta sorority.
1: Because of the better food?
0: Because of the better food, yeah. But I was there for that and she wouldn't give me the time of day. I fell in love with her the minute I saw her, and she's a beautiful young lady, you know. She wouldn't give me the time of day. And then one time I walked in there and I was interviewing that day for a law clerking job, so I got a haircut and I'd shaved. And she said, "Who is that guy?" And then after that, she started to hang around and she finally went out with me, and that was it. Once I started dating her, we fell in love and got married.
1: In just a minute, you'll learn what helped draw Peter closer to Jesus.
0: When I came back, I was on fire. I was on fire for the Eucharist. I had this craving for the Eucharist. And I was traveling all over the country. Now I was finding masses everywhere I went.
2: I was raised a Catholic and went to church every Sunday faithfully. I met a boy and he was non-Catholic, so I left the church to be with him. When I was away from church, I yearned to be home. What brought me back was my longing for the Eucharist. The Eucharist fills me with a spirit that you can't find anywhere else. I have a peace when I walk through the doors of the Catholic Church, like that's where I belong.
3: We invite you to take another look at the Catholic Church. Visit CatholicsComeHome.org today.
1: Peter, you met your future wife, Joyce, while serving in the sororities and getting the better food. Did you just get married and life was perfect and faith was great, or did life get even more tumultuous?

0: us?
1: Well, it was kind of exciting, actually. We moved to Milwaukee. Within 2 weeks, I got sworn into the bar. I graduated from law school, and I got married, and I started my first job. I started as a trial attorney, then I moved into working for insurance companies in Milwaukee. But all this time, I had no faith journey. I wasn't going to church. I really had no need for God. I thought I could do everything myself.
0: Did you feel guilty at all that you had to abandon your faith? What was going through your mind? Or you just didn't think about God because you're too busy worrying about your own goals?
1: Oh, I was too busy working and partying. I mean, I was always, gung-ho for both. Play hard, work hard type person. Yeah. But eventually we ended up coming back to our faith because we had our oldest daughter who had a learning disability. And suddenly there was something we couldn't change, something we couldn't control. But my wife is responsible for that. I was still a heathen. I was still running around doing all kinds of stuff.
0: Wow. Even in your law degree, even with a child, even with a wife, you were still partying and being crazy.
1: Absolutely.
0: I have a kind of a strange question. With a dad as an alcoholic that bothered you and hurt the family, didn't it concern you, or you were partying, kind of replicating his lifestyle, or was it just something you saw in a habit, and despite the fact you not liking it, you were kind of partying too much too?
1: Well, for 30 years, I always had a goal of cutting back on my own drinking, because I probably could have been classified as somebody that was drinking more often than they should. But the bottom line was I quit 3 years ago because God told me to in adoration, but it wasn't until 3 years ago that I quit drinking.
0: Wow. So there is a family connection there. It's part of the genetics,
1: oh, yeah.
0: Huh?
1: Yeah, absolutely.
0: So here you are, a married man with children and so forth. Where did your life take you to the point where you finally, God pierced your heart? And sometimes lawyers are a tough sell. How did that happen?
1: When we moved to Cincinnati for a much higher level job, and I was traveling all over the country and really on top of things, but Joyce was alone, four little kids, and she was basically was struggling. And it came to me that she needed my help. And she came to me and she says to me, I want to go to this place. She started going back to church already. I periodically would go on Sunday Mass or something. But she says, I want to go to this conference at Notre Dame, Medjugorje Conference, the first international conference. And I said, sure, I'll watch the kids. She said, no, you got to come along. My mom's coming in.
0: Good for her.
1: So she convinced me to go to this conference.
0: And what type of conference was it, and what happened at that conference?
1: Well, they were expecting about 2,500 people, and 7,000 people showed up.
0: Oh,
1: and
0: my God.
1: It was amazing. It was at the Joyce Center at Notre Dame, and they had masses and talks and all this other stuff. But for me, it was a real eye-opener. I got slain in the spirit by this priest from Seattle. He prayed over me, oh, out like a light. And I met all these people, and they had really good talks. And on the way back, I said, Joyce, there's something about these people. I don't know what it is, but they're from all different walks of life, different ages, and everything. But they've got something, and I want it. We're going to Medjugorje.
0: Wow. So this hard-hearted attorney in you, this partier in you, had an instant conversion experience by being slain in the Holy Spirit at the Notre Dame Medjugorje Conference. You knew your life was different.
1: Oh, absolutely. And, you know, it's like the hors d'oeuvre. And then going to Medjugorje was the main course because
0: yes.
1: We had an unbelievable experience at Medjugorje.
0: Did your wife, Joyce, and did family, coworkers, and friends see pre-Notre Dame Peter and post-Notre Dame Peter? I mean, were you a different man that people could see?
1: Everybody, even at work, saw a big difference. Yeah. I used to be gung-ho, very critical. You know, and once I went through this experience, suddenly I was very easy to work with, and I actually became much more successful. I cut back on the amount of time I was working, and I became more successful.
0: That's
1: crazy.
0: How God works. You can't outgive God. So you go to Medjugorje, and what happened there? What was the icing on the cake that helped your spiritual walk?
1: Well, there were about three things at Medjugorje. First, I was up in the choir loft where the apparitions were appearing during Mass, and the guy was singing a beautiful song that I not, it was a Eucharistic song, and Mary told me personally that...
0: In your heart?
1: In my heart, that I needed to be with her and with the Eucharist. And then the next day I went over to the Apparition Hill, and the whole time we were there was overcast and cloudy and raining, miserable, and everything was, you know, this was early on, so there weren't any paved streets or anything.
0: Sure.
1: So we were over at this Apparition Hill, and out of the blue, these thick clouds opened up, and there was the sun. Yeah. And I looked at it, and I could look straight at it, and it was pulsating and spinning around and shooting flames
0: wow.
1: and all this other stuff, the miracle of the sun, just like
0: yes,
1: Fatima.
0: Yes, yes.
1: So I said to Joyce, look at that, and she goes, I can't look at it. You know, so we had 40 people there, and about five of us could look at it. So I got the miracle of the sun, which really blew me away. And then after that, I said, I've got to go. I'd gone to confession once before we left, but I went to confession to Father Philip Povich. And I saw him on either

0: years later, but yeah, he's a Franciscan, and I got in line. He started with me at 2 o'clock, and we were done at 6.
1: Oh my glory.
0: He actually did an exorcism because I did.
1: I'm impressed with you, but I'm more impressed how patient he was in loving.
0: No, he did. He did an examination of conscience that didn't anyway. But anyway,
1: he wanted to make sure you were squeaky clean.
0: Yeah, he finished me up with the exorcism prayer and all this other stuff. But the funny thing is, we're walking down the hill. And he says to me, I said to him, well, I know this Father Svet from our parish in West Dallas. He's Croatian. He says, oh, yeah, Father Svet's, he's here, but he's over in Africa.
1: Oh, my goodness.
0: And he says, you must know Father Tony. I says, oh, yeah, Father Anthony. I said, yeah, Father Anthony married us. He says, that was my roommate in seminary.
1: See how God's poetic? it's unbelievable.
0: There's
1: no coincidence. It's God incidences to show you he's in control. He's weaving the tapestry together. It's a beautiful poetic story on how he's going to show you love. The love that maybe you didn't get from your father.
0: That's true.
1: You did experience God's love in Medjugorje, didn't you?
0: Absolutely. And, you know, when I came back, I was on fire. I was on fire for the Eucharist. I had this craving for the Eucharist. And I was traveling all over the country. Now I was finding masses everywhere I went. In the evening, instead of sitting there watching TV in my hotel room, I'd be out in all these parishes. I met these Vietnamese ladies praying the rosary. I got re-enrolled in the scapular in Seattle. I mean, we did everything all over the country. It was beautiful.
1: That's fantastic. When you felt that love from God the Father that maybe you didn't feel from your earthly father, how did that change your heart?
0: Oh my gosh, I mean, I was a different person. So I became very open to doing ministry work, and we were still in Cincinnati. I got involved in a ministry called Christ Renews His Parish, and I was so impressed by the witnessing when I went that I became the lay director the next time around, and I was gonna give this great witness to everybody about the lay director does Father's loving care. So I got in there and I'm presenting Father's loving care, and within about 30 seconds, I started bawling like a baby.
1: Well, that's not like a lawyer.
0: No, it isn't. It wasn't like me either. I mean, but I started bawling like a baby because God had me prepare this witness to cure my father wound that I had never dealt with from all that time. And after that, I decided I was going to be the type of father I needed to be. I reorganized my whole lifestyle, you know, God, family, and then work. And after,
1: in that order.
0: In that, exactly.
1: Yeah. And see, what the audience doesn't know, you weren't just an attorney. You were a special kind of lawyer. What kind of lawyer were you?
0: Well, I specialized in insurance and insurance coverage and in liability cases. So I was all over the country when I was in Cincinnati handling $100 million cases.
1: And you were an expert witness, too.
0: Well, I was a designated witness for those companies, but once I started my own business in 2006, I became an expert witness.
1: So here we have an expert witness, this attorney from a family of attorneys and all, who now is crying in front of people giving his testimony because you're a changed man.
0: Absolutely.
1: How did your heart feel after that change? And when you look back, did you have kind of a newfound freedom?
0: Oh, absolutely. And, you know, it's funny because I would go to business dinners and it'd be a Wednesday and Friday fast day. So I'd be sitting there not eating anything. And people would come up to me afterwards and say, are you okay? But then one lady came up and she says, I admire you for practicing your faith in this group.
1: Awesome.
0: So the witness is there even when you're just living, you know. But
1: yes.
0: But the long story short was I realized that I can't take this job in Cincinnati anymore. I'm traveling too much. So I took a transfer to Raleigh. And in Raleigh, the travel went from 3 to 4 weeks a month to 3 to 4 days a month, and suddenly I was able to be the father I wanted to be and get involved in ministry work.
1: Next, you'll hear about Peter's life today.
0: We're working on all that, but I've been involved in all these other ministries too. I mean, it's my life. Ministry is my life.
2: Each person has dignity and worth. Not because of his physical abilities or occupation, not because of her skin color or status. Each person is valuable, not because of his productivity or age, but because we are human, created by God in his own image and likeness. And neither economics nor emotions should alter the length of each person's gift to humanity.
3: Victory in life, we've got to keep focused on the goal, and the goal is heaven. The key to winning is choosing to do God's will and love others with all you've got. Sacrifice, discipline, and prayer are essential. We gain strength through God's word, and we receive grace from the sacraments. And when we fumble due to sin, and it's going to happen, confession puts us back on the field. So if you haven't been going to Mass weekly, get back in the game. We're saving your seat on the starting bench this Sunday.

0: welcome home.
1: So, Peter, you're a changed man. God penetrated your heart, showed you his fatherly love, forgave you, and you're a new creation now, living and working in Raleigh. What good things happened to you starting in Raleigh, North Carolina?
2: Well, once we got to Raleigh, we started doing prayer groups. I started teaching CCD. I was on parish council. Ultimately, I had a spiritual director, and I changed parishes to his parish because we were just doing too much. And when I got to the new parish, the priest asked me, he said, we have a project here. We'd like you and Joyce to be the head coordinators to establish the first perpetual adoration chapel in
1: Wonderful.
2: The diocese.
1: And you were game for that because you love the Eucharist.
2: Well, we prayed on it, and absolutely. And, you know, we had to get 600 people signed up in less than 2 months. And
1: amazing.
2: It was amazing because they sent us a priest of perpetual adoration who came in, and we had this big discussion. It turns out during our meeting, he and I were born on exactly the same day.
1: Oh.
2: And that was a confirmation to me this was all going to work. So even though he got up there and he wasn't the greatest speaker in the world, we got everybody signed up.
1: One thing I'm seeing is a trend, how God's taking you as an attorney who observes and makes judgments quickly and is showing you that he's poetically weaving this to give you a priest who's born on the same day, and maybe you didn't care for the way he spoke compared to the way he did, but he was the guy that you were supposed to partner with. God's teaching you that everybody has gifts out there, and you're realizing it now that you're one of God's sons in a new creation.
2: One of the things that God, you don't know God's plan, but before we had done that, we had done a campaign for EWTN to expand the network with Time Warner.
1: Beautiful.
2: But Time Warner, after our meeting, took her off the air and replaced her with the Cartoon Channel.
1: Oh.
2: So we went out to all the churches. We got 7,000 signatures, took them to the commission.
1: Wonderful.
2: As a lawyer, I'm sitting there presenting this stuff, and Time Warner's going, oh my gosh. You know, but anyway, so then the next day, I organized 12 grandmas with their cable boxes, and we walked into the Time Warner offices.
1: Nice.
2: Singing the Battle Hymn of the Republic, and it was on all the news, and it was
1: wow.
2: written up in the Wall Street Journal.
1: That's fantastic.
2: And Time Warner was not happy, but they did end up putting her on halftime on one of the networks. So, but the neat thing about that is we got to know all the traditional Catholics in these outlying areas.
1: Yes.
2: And when it came time to sign people up for the overnight hours for adoration, they all came in.
1: Yeah,
2: so they were,
1: part of the
2: and
1: plan.
2: Then later,
1: yeah.
2: when the priest there was not necessarily emphasizing that,
1: yeah.
2: some odd of these people went back to their parishes and started perpetual adoration.
1: So it was a domino effect.
2: Oh, it was like God's plan.
1: Yeah, it's really cool to see how God weaves all these stories together. There's no coincidences, we've talked about, and all becomes part of his plan. Your family life has expanded. You have kids and grandkids now. You mentioned early on you celebrated your 50th wedding anniversary.
2: Right.
1: Congratulations
2: Thank
1: to you.
2: You
1: and Joyce. That's a wonderful accomplishment and a blessing from God. What other apostolates are you involved in? What other ministries? And how is God now using you to spread the faith to others?
2: Well, I was so impressed with Christ Renews back in 1989 that when I came to St. Peter's Chanel Parish, we started it there, and it's been going 20, 25 sessions already, and it's been a tremendous influence on the men in that parish. But I really love that. But I've also started a ministry for devotions at our parish, and we've reintroduced the rosary, where people sign up, they're greeted the rosary every day for the parish.
1: Great.
2: We got Hour of Mercy on Divine Mercy Sunday that we just had. We had a couple hundred people coming on the middle of the afternoon for that. We have one coming up for the Sacred Heart. We're going to have a huge celebration because it's the 350th anniversary of Mark
1: yes.
2: and Mary Alacoque's last intercession. So we're working on all that, but I've been involved in all these other ministries too. I mean, I just, it's my life. Ministry is my life. I'm basically semi-retired now. I don't have to do a lot of time with that. So
1: that's fantastic.
2: The critical thing that happened in the interim was that my oldest daughter had her fourth child in 5 years who died, and it caused that family to basically collapse, and we went and brought her and her three kids back when they were 5, 4, and 2. And now they're 26, 24, and 23, and they're all good Catholic kids, and I just love them.
1: Well, we praise God that you've taken that role to really show the love to the rest of the family.
2: Thank you.
1: Peter, I'm so thankful that God pierced your heart, first at that Notre Dame Charismatic Conference and then in Medjugorje, and he led you and Joyce and now your wonderful expanding family back to the heart of Christ, and that the love your mother showed you and you now see through the Blessed Mother, the love you didn't get from your father, you saw that God has a loving heart and can replace it and taught you how to be a loving father and grandfather. Peter, we're so thankful you said yes to God. Welcome home.
2: Thank you.

0: Benedictine Father Boniface Hicks, in The Fruit of Her Womb, writes, "Where our mother is at home, the devil does not enter in. Where our mother is present, turmoil does not prevail. Fear does not conquer." Which of us does not need this? Which of us is not sometimes distressed or anxious? How often our heart is a stormy sea, where the waves of our problems pool up and the winds of our troubles do not stop blowing. Mary is our secure ark in the midst of the flood. We all know the comfort a mother brings to her children, especially when they are hurt. My children run to me for kisses and prayers and band-aids, my comfort most often being found in my presence rather than my remedies. This is the gift God has given all of us, regardless of age, in our Blessed Mother. And where we earthly mothers lack in virtue in so many ways, Mary is the icon. She is always there, waiting, eager to help us in our moments of anxiety and distress and amidst our own stormy seas. Do we instinctively run to her the way a child calls for mama the moment his knee is scraped? I think it can be too easy for us to forget to reflexively call on Our Lady's intercession. But if we were only in the habit, we almost couldn't help but do so at all times and instantly, because her intercession is that helpful, that powerful, that, once relied upon, is so very difficult to go without. We find too, like the child, that her presence alone brings comfort and peace. Father Hicks continues, "It will not be ideas or technology that will give us comfort or hope, but our mother's face, her hands that caress our life, her mantle that gives us shelter. Let us learn how to find refuge going each day to our mother." Perhaps you already have a habit of going each day to Mary. That's wonderful. Do it more. If you don't yet have a habit of consistent intercession to Our Lady, let me encourage you in that effort. Even bringing up these images in your mind and heart of the Blessed Mother's hands caressing your life and her mantle giving you shelter should bring you comfort. Run to her in the midst of the storms of your life, and she will not leave you alone. Visit my website, katiewarner.com, for spiritual book lists, including the books mentioned in these segments, and for more resources to grow in faith, as well as catholicscomehome.org for even more Catholic teaching and book recommendations.
1: 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During his law school years, Peter chose a party lifestyle over his Catholic faith, but God never gave up on Peter and drew him and his family home to his Catholic roots. At a Medjugorje conference at the University of Notre Dame, Peter was slain in the Holy Spirit. Since then, Peter follows the Blessed Mother's call and has attended daily Mass for 35 years. Peter and his wife Joyce recently celebrated their 50th wedding anniversary. Thank you for joining us on this episode of Catholics Come Home. Please keep Peter, Joyce, and the Hildebrand family, and all of us at Catholics Come Home, in your prayers. Remember to fulfill your role in the new evangelization and help love somebody to heaven.

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1: Can't you just feel it? The conflict is becoming apparent in our culture. It reminds me of those words of John Paul II. We're now living in the final confrontation between the gospel and the anti-gospel, between the church and the anti-church, between Christ and the antichrist. And if we don't choose to know God's word, to believe God's word, and follow God's word, we're going to be a sitting duck for all kinds of confusion, all kinds of disorder. Those are really important choices that people have to make.
2: And these choices are difficult. Who am I going to marry? What kind of life am I going to live? How am I going to raise my kids? What am I going to do with my time, my talent, and my treasure? And I have to make a choice today. Jesus says to each one of us, I came that you might have life and have it to the full. The question is, do we want it?
1: Welcome to another week of The Choices We Face. I mean, this is like 42nd year we're doing The Choices We Face every week for all those years. And I can't tell you, but every week the Lord provides somebody or something or some video, even sometimes us, that really can bring forth a word from the Lord or a story or a testimony that I just find continually inspiring. And we have a very inspiring guest today, Dr. Jacob Imam.
3: Welcome,
1: Dr. Jacob.
3: I'm honored to be with you.
1: Yeah, well, it's a privilege for us to have you with us. And Dr. Jacob has just a wonderful story about how the Lord has worked in his life, and then a wonderful thing to report to us about what the Lord has led him to do in Steubenville, Ohio. Let's start at the beginning. You were born where?
3: I was in Morristown, New Jersey, of all places.
1: Okay, I grew up in Teaneck, New Jersey.
3: Oh, no kidding. Okay. Yeah, I have almost no memory of this. I was 9 months old when my parents left. My parents were quite interesting, are quite interesting in their own right. My dad was born and raised in Jerusalem. He was actually born in the old city walls.
1: Wow.
3: And my mom was born actually not too far away from here in Lansing, Michigan.
1: Oh, yes.
3: She traveled over there to Jerusalem, lived there for a number of years. They met there. They married there. They started their married life there. They made this kind of agreement when they were there too of ensuring that all the kids would be raised Muslim. My dad came from a very kind of prized, privileged Islamic family. His grandfather was the Imam of Al-Aqsa Mosque, which is the site of the Dome of the Rock.
1: Yes.
3: More people are familiar with that.
1: Yes. He was?
3: No kidding.
1: That's a pretty high position.
3: His father was the Mufti of Jerusalem. So if you think perhaps to translate that, for us, I would be saying the bishop, perhaps, though the analogy is not quite right.
1: That's amazing.
3: So when they ultimately left, my mom and my dad moved, relocated to the States. It was a massive.

0: massive change for the family who had been there for over 1,000
1: when,
0: years.
1: When did they leave?
0: That was in 1979.
1: Okay.
0: Yeah.
1: What led them to leave?
0: You know what? The opportunities for Palestinians there are quite limited.
1: Yeah.
0: And so to be able to move out of occupied territory and into the States to find freedom here, like so many, I mean, that's kind of the story of America, you know, and now we're trying to win it back.
1: Yeah.
0: Right.
1: Yeah. Mm-hmm. Yeah. Okay. They came to the United States and you were born here.
0: I was born. And my mom, actually was, though, despite having been, baptized a Catholic, was part of a family that left the church very, very soon.
1: And the Muslim was so strong on your father's side, she probably became a Muslim?
0: No, she never did. Actually.
1: Wow.
0: She was never.
1: It's amazing that he would marry an infidel.
0: Well, you know what? So Muslim men are allowed to marry Christian or Jewish women.
1: Oh.
0: Now, the opposite's not true.
1: Yeah.
0: Muslim women are not allowed to marry Christian or Jewish men, right? But there's the permissibility there on his side. And so it was allowed.
1: And they don't have to convert to Islam.
0: Mm-mm. Oh, okay. No, just to agree to raise the kids, you know, within that tradition.
1: Yeah. So you were raised Muslim.
0: Well, so that, I think this is kind of one of the more interesting things about American society is how it sucks away religion from us, right? So think about Islam. If you, or maybe our own faith, if you really love, if you're falling in love with Jesus Christ, you might start picking up a few more theology books, right? You might, you're going to learn the faith more.
1: Mm-hmm.
0: The more you know about God, the more you can fall in love with him, right? Mm-hmm. Well, if you're a good and devout Muslim, you're probably going to start studying the law, right? Sharia reveals something about how God wants you to live, right?
1: Mm-hmm.
0: This is the most positive take on it, right?
1: Yeah.
0: God actually cares about every aspect of our life. And so he gives us laws by which to order society, right? So that is an integral part of the Islamic tradition. Well, what happens when the Muslim is taken out of a society run with those theologically loaded laws and into the American society where we have this quote unquote naked public square where you kind of hold your religious beliefs back as you walk into the public market, right? That you might try and have the joy of Christ or the peace of Christ, but you don't necessarily let that change the way that you operate in the political and economic space.
1: Yeah.
0: A mistake for us to do that, by the way, of course.
1: Yeah.
0: But that's almost more severe for a Muslim. So when my father moved to the States and the laws were not upholding an Islamic order, but a liberal one, and I use that more in terms of the classical political term, things really began to shift and change for him. He started studying finance. He starts to enter into some
1: he got the American dream, huh?
0: Yeah, he did. He sure did.
1: I can make some money here.
0: And he did. And you know, a lot of those laws and of what's allowed, what's permissible, what's forbidden pertaining to finance in the Islamic tradition are the things that our society is built upon.
1: Right.
0: Right.
1: Yeah.
0: So he starts thinking
1: all the restrictions on interest and all that stuff and dealing with banks and all that.
0: Exactly. Yeah. Precisely.
1: Yeah.
0: So that is really what became his religion. Now he never denounced Islam, you know, continued to call himself a Muslim, continued to hold those beliefs as well.
1: Are your parents alive still?
0: He died 12 years ago.
1: Okay.
0: Yeah.
1: Is your mother alive?
0: She is.
1: Where does she live?
0: She's in Ohio as well.
1: Did she come to Steubenville? Or?
0: Not that close yet. I'm going to start building her a house and then she'll have no choice. So
1: we're not going to jump ahead yet, but Dr. Jacob has started a trade school that also includes Catholic liberal arts. And so you know people who can build houses.
0: Yeah, we
1: maybe
0: should
1: you can build one yourself.
0: Yeah, I did. I finished off my house, ran all the utilities, the whole nine yards.
1: Wow.
0: You would come over and you say, "Wow, this is tremendously unimpressive." And I would say, "You're right, but man, it's when you do it yourself,
1: it
0: changes
1: jump ahead
0: everything."
1: To that, but we still got a long way to go.
0: Okay, great. Well, I was raised between my father and who has this interesting in a certain sense, a tragic, you know, life of religion, unsure

0: of who he is and what he's doing.
1: What a contrast from what his position was in Jerusalem,
2: right,
1: to living in the United States, which is so disorienting and so I don't know, so disruptive.
0: I think that's a perfect way to put it. Yeah. And my mom, when she gets to the States, starts seeing the liberalizing of American culture again. And she's starting to ask these questions about major concerns about the family and personhood and the questions about orientation and such. Yeah. That
1: and raising kids in this culture.
0: Exactly.
1: Do you have other siblings?
0: No, they bought me a dog to make up for it. But that's, you know.
1: Okay. Yeah.
0: And so she starts to look for answers. And the next door neighbors were Protestants.
1: Okay.
0: And evangelized her, and she became a happy Protestant. So that's how I was raised, between this, you know, liberal Muslim, Protestant.
1: Did your dad accept you being raised a Christian?
0: Well, I was really not raised in either tradition, I would say. They both would tell me what they believed, and I heard, and I was very confused.
1: Yeah.
0: They sent me to a classical school. And so I was thinking at one point that the mythologies of the Greco-Roman tradition were kind of compelling.
1: So it was like a secular classical school?
0: It was a Christian classical school, but I think this is just one of the things that is you're a child and you're hearing the stories of a different religion.
1: Yeah.
0: That those begin to have weight and force unto themselves.
1: Yeah.
0: A lot of people will incorporate mythology into elementary school. And I, you know, from my own tradition or from my own history, I say, I think that's a massive mistake.
1: Yeah.
0: Now I went off and studied, I have a degree in classics. I love the tradition.
1: Yeah.
0: You know, I still keep up my ancient languages.
1: Yeah.
0: But that early on, when you have the introduction of a worldview that is Christian, that is not compatible with that of the Greco-Roman tradition
1: at all. With the gods and goddesses and the horrible things that went on amongst them.
0: Well, precisely. And we can get into some of that. Yeah. But of course, what is most fundamental about their tradition is that enmity and hostility is paramount.
1: Yeah.
0: Right? It's not the self-giving, the beginning and the proceeding of the Holy Trinity that begins to awaken every activity and every inch of reality within our cosmos.
1: Yeah.
0: So those are two non-compatible ideas, and they were confusing
1: obviously
0: to me.
1: At a certain point, you zeroed in on being a Christian.
0: I did.
1: How did that happen?
0: Well, I at one point just became very convicted of my sins, and I turned to my father's God, and all I saw in the Quranic tradition was do better, try harder.
1: Yeah.
0: I was also unconvinced in reading the Quran that the character of God was such that he would allow the universe to persist with such rebellion that that is clear, was not just, it was clear to me that was not just me, right?
1: Yeah.
0: That I didn't think that he would be as long suffering as to allow this universe to continue.
1: Yeah.
0: That was an important point for me.
1: Yeah.
0: But then I turned to my mother's God and saw that not only was there something more than do better and try harder, there was the cross, the crucifixion of our Lord, the incarnation of our Lord. And that was also convincing to me of why the universe would actually still be here, that he loved it so much as to take on flesh.
1: Nothing like John 3:16. God so loved the world that he gave his only son, that whoever would believe in him would not perish, but have eternal life.
0: Eternal life.
1: Yeah, what an offer.
0: Yes,
1: indeed,
0: it is.
1: Yeah, but it requires a response on our part, doesn't it?
0: It
1: requires belief.
0: And so at that point, I was 14, 15 at the time.
1: Yeah.
0: I was so delighted to finally find a linchpin of reality, and came in, didn't really know any traditional Christians at the time, and asked to be, but I knew I was reading the Bible. I knew that I needed to be baptized. And so I requested.
1: So the classical school didn't quite do it for you then?
0: It didn't. Yeah. No. There were certain elements.
1: It gave you culture, but it didn't give you faith. Yeah.
0: It was luminous in many ways, but I think the trouble of the Protestant tradition had so permeated into giving what was on offer was not robust enough.
1: Yeah.
0: Right.
1: Mm-hmm. Yeah. So. Mm-hmm. Yeah. It was weak compared to the Roman and Greek gods.
0: That's right. Yeah. Those are the strong gods,
1: right? Yeah.
0: They were,

0: But maybe those were in earlier days. In high school, things started to shift. Mm. Things started to change at that school. Mm-hmm. And there I had many, many, again, luminous mentors.
1: Yeah, actually. Good. Well, very good. Yeah.
0: One of whom ultimately was

0: No, I'll tell you a story about him soon enough. I promise.
1: Somebody else. Okay.
0: It is. Yeah. That those are very basic questions, right? And they're important questions precisely because they give us an understanding of how we approach God and grow in intimacy with him.
1: Yeah.
0: If we don't have answers to that question, then we are barred from that intimacy with him. And I thought, I don't want to have a division between me and God. I want more intimacy with him. And if I want more intimacy with him, how much more does he want that with me?
1: Yeah. Right. Yeah. Like John of the Cross says, if you have a desire for God, he has even a greater desire for you.
0: Precisely.
1: Yeah.
0: And so surely these had to be artificial barriers that were up. There had to be some sort of
1: you know what? We need to move along because we have so many wonderful things to cover. So at a certain point, you kind of made the decision.
0: Yep.
1: Did you get baptized?
0: I was.
1: Yeah. How old were you then?
0: I was 15.
1: Okay, that's great. Mm-hmm. And then what happened?
0: Well, then I had to figure out whether to be Orthodox or Catholic after coming in through Protestantism. Yeah. So I was an Orthodox catechumen for a while and realized kind of at the end of that the liturgy is beautiful, but the doctrine needs to be developed.
1: Yeah.
0: That we need to have the Pope, that the unity that he provides in his person is what binds us together here on earth in preparation for the next. Mm-hmm. So you became
1: a Catholic.
0: So I became a Catholic after being an Orthodox catechumen for a number of months.
1: Okay.
0: And along the way, I moved to England and went over to, I arrived on a Thursday. And on the next day, the Friday, I started wandering around this city with the dreaming spires. And I passed a church that had a plaque out front. And it said, where Blessed at the time, John Henry Newman preached.
1: Yeah.
0: Where Gerard Manley Hopkins.
1: Oh, that was at Oxford? Or
0: it is, yeah.
1: Yeah, right. Yeah. I've been there, yeah.
0: Okay, you know it well.
1: Yeah.
0: And then you remember the next line then, where Gerard Manley Hopkins was a curate.
1: Yeah.
0: And where J.R.R. Tolkien was a parishioner.
1: Isn't that awesome?
0: I was like, well, if it's good enough for them, it's definitely good enough for me.
1: Yeah. The University Church of St. Mary's, yeah.
0: Oh, no, that was the Oratory, the Oxford Oratory. St. Philip Neri. Okay. And but you're right that John Henry Newman preached at St. Mary's there.
1: Well, now I know you've gotten some advanced degrees now. How did that quickly? Mm-hmm. What happened with that? You must have gone up for the classical high school too.
0: I did. I studied classics and historical philosophy afterwards in undergrad, and then from there.
1: Where?
0: At Baylor University in the South.
1: Yeah.
0: And at the time, they were calling it the Catholic Notre Dame.
1: Yeah. I think it still is highly regarded for the faculty there.
0: It is. But it was also a place where so many people came into the church.
1: Yeah. And then from Baylor, you went on to?
0: I went to Oxford University and studied there the reception of biblical material in the Quranic tradition, how our authoritative narrative of sacred scriptures, how the details were changed in order to apply a new theological backbone. And then I moved there from looking into theology and economics, which ultimately became my prime focus.
1: And you got a doctorate from Oxford then? Congratulations.
0: Thank you.
1: Now, how'd you go from that to building houses?
0: Right. Well, I discovered something transformative during that time. Mm-hmm. I was, and it kind of began like this. I was wondering what the church had us laity to do. Like, what was our calling? What were we supposed to do? Mm-hmm. Right? Because there's a temptation that many of us feel that when you fall more in love with the faith, that you think, I'm going to leave my occupation. I'm going to leave what I'm going to do, and I'm just going to do full-time ministry. And in a certain sense, you know, obviously that's wonderful. It's a wonderful desire.
1: It's not the normal lay vocation, yeah.
0: No, in a certain sense, you're becoming a cleric in that regard. Right. You're aping priesthood or you're aping, you know, the convent, as it were. But what is it for us to do, right? And in Vatican II, in the document on the laity, it says clearly that our job as the laity is to sanctify the temporal order, right? It's nice being Catholic. You get really clear things, right?
1: Yeah.
0: But so the question is then, what is the temporal order, right? And I like to talk about this as in contrast to what the friars give up when they take their vows, right? They'll take a vow of poverty.

0: we laity engage in profitable economic activity.
1: Yeah.
0: They take a vow of chastity. We get married. We have children, right? They take a vow of obedience. Well, we rule the political order in a way that they don't, right?
1: Hopefully under obedience to the Lord, right? Yeah,
0: absolutely.
1: Yeah, so you still got obedience. It's just a different kind of obedience, yeah.
0: Well, and you still have chastity,
1: yeah,
0: right? It's right, a different type of chastity. You still have poverty,
1: yeah,
0: right? I mean, in all three of those, the evangelical councils still have to
1: guide
0: us,
1: life, yeah,
0: right?
1: Yeah.
0: Exactly.
1: Now, somewhere along the line, you also got married, didn't you?
0: I did, yeah.
1: Where'd you meet your wife?
0: Well, she was dating a good friend of mine in college. So it was a great way to get to know her. Yeah. And she broke up with him and started dating another guy I knew. And I wrote her a letter and I said, "You seem to be in the habit of dating my friends. And if I wait around until there's no competition for you, then I fear that time will never arise."
1: And it worked out. she was smitten by that.
0: Just enough, barely.
1: And now, do you have children yourself?
0: We have three little boys. Number four is on the way.
1: Okay, great. Yeah. So what happened after you got your degree at Oxford?
0: Well, I started to think in terms of this lay vocation, right? Like, what is it that we're supposed to do? And really what it comes down to is our work is for the household of economics and of politics, right? Mm-hmm. So I knew I was a nerd. You know, there was no shot for me to do anything else other than, going into the university, not for lack of opportunity, but because it was joyous for me, you know.
1: And did your father have a business that he wanted you to come into or not?
0: He was a manager at Microsoft. He was a corporate guy. Certainly there was aspects of that. I mean, I remember when I was 11 years old and he's teaching me how to read 10Ks, 10Qs, and, doing the basic things that a financial father would.
1: What a change from the imam of the El Aqsa Mosque in Jerusalem to whoa. That's the story.
0: Jarring perhaps for him too.
1: Well, let's summarize real quick the journey to where you are now, in terms of starting the school. And
0: I was horrified by higher education. The education that students received in and of itself was compromising, that professors no longer believed in truth, that they gave up their duty of handing on the hard-earned wisdom of the past. But that, coupled with the financial system, was just ruinous. Students graduating up to their eyeballs in debt, not having a clear career path, not having a tangible way of incarnating in the world the luminous truths that they learned in the classroom.
1: Yeah.
0: Right? Is a problem.
1: No, I think higher education is almost a sham these days. It's a racket, really.
0: But the problem and the temptation for so many of us is to say, we just have to do something else. And for most people, that actually is the correct answer. Mm-hmm. Most people should not be going to colleges and universities. However, we Catholics founded the first colleges. We Catholics founded the first universities.
1: Yeah, all the great universities in Europe, Oxford itself and Padua and Paris and Bologna. Right.
0: Yes, that we cannot so easily give up on these institutions because they were specifically designed.
1: We need some people to do that. We need some institutions like that.
0: That's right.
1: But they're not for most people.
0: Exactly. Yeah. But for those who it is meant for,
1: it's important.
0: We have to revitalize the old model so that they can continue to receive the things that the institution was originally built to give.
1: And certainly Franciscan University isn't on the same level as those great medieval universities, but they're pointed in the right direction.
0: Oh, no doubt.
1: I have a son-in-law who teaches there. I've got three grandchildren who just entered this year as freshmen.
0: Oh, congratulations.
1: Yeah, I was on the board of trustees for 12 years. Like, we really love the university.
0: That's wonderful. Yeah. That's wonderful.
1: And I know that you're connected with the university, right?
0: We are. It's a separate institution, but thankfully we have a great deal of affection for those.
1: Your institution is called St. Joseph's.
0: The College of St. Joseph the Worker.
1: Yeah. That's so tell us about the College of St. Joseph.
0: In a nutshell, it's a place where academically promising and intellectually elite students will come for an honors college education to earn their bachelor's degrees in Catholic studies. But simultaneously, they also train in the skilled trades, carpentry, HVAC, electrical, plumbing, in order to receive their journeyman's card. So they'll graduate with a four-year degree. They'll

0: graduate with their journeyman's card, but because you're paid to train in the skilled trades, our students graduate without any debt at all.
1: So where do they get the degree from?
0: The College of St. Joseph the Worker.
1: So you're accredited or?
0: We are. We're certified, yeah.
1: Well, okay.
0: Yes, and then we're also certified to give out the journeyman's card as well.
1: Yeah.
0: Barring that the students.
1: Yeah. Is there a difference between certified and accredited?
0: Certified means that you're permitted to give degrees,
1: what,
0: right?
1: Which what accrediting agency says. Has done that for you?
0: It's actually the state of Ohio.
1: Oh, great. Yeah. Okay. Yeah. So that's amazing.
0: It's a
1: how'd you get that all to happen?
0: There's a lot of prayers and St. Joseph put his shoulder into it.
1: Yeah. How many students do you have?
0: We took two. We're only in our second year. We took two classes of 30.
1: Okay.
0: This is a critical year for us because the way that things work for our students is that there is a rotation between the workshop where they're learning the craft and the classroom where they're learning theology. This year, we're adding in the job site where they're learning to train and also get paid at the same time. So
1: this is amazing. Yeah. But now, I have more of a picture of this as a trade school with some good courses besides, but you're saying elite students?
0: That's right. They're giving up spots at top-ranked universities.
1: And what's their goal? Are they planning to – which way are they going, or are they going both?
0: Yeah, I think that's a great question. They're going both. That the life of the hands has long been divorced with the life of the mind. Yeah. And the two are not supposed to be divorced from one another. The Jesus Christ himself, the Word made flesh.
1: Yes.
0: The carpenter.
1: Yeah, he spent more time carpeting than preaching.
0: Right, exactly. Is that we have a false dichotomy in our culture between the active and the contemplative. Yeah.
1: How could people find out more about St. Joseph's College?
0: collegeofstjoseph.com.
1: Okay.
0: A place where you can find
1: us. Yeah, well, we could spend a lot more time talking about all this, but thank you so much for being with us today, Dr. Jacob.
0: Thank you so much.
1: Thank you for saying yes to the Lord in so many different ways over the years and this wonderful thing that you're involved in right now. It's really, I think, really one of the signs of the times, one of the points of light that they used to talk about, you know?
0: Thank you.
1: Yeah, thank you. Thank you. Well, Pete Burak, one of our colleagues here at Renewal Ministries, has written a booklet called Do Whatever He Tells You. That's what Dr. Jacob's been doing. he's been doing whatever the Lord's told him, and Mary's telling him to do that. And Mary's telling all of us to do that. So the key to finding your vocation, the key to being fruitful in your vocation, the fruit of having harmony in your life is doing whatever He tells you. And we'd like to make this booklet available to you at no cost. We have donors that enable us to give it to you for free. So just go to the website, renewalministries.net, click on free booklet, we'll get it right out to you.
2: 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Obedience is a love language of heaven. 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
1: The year 750 AD. During the consecration at the Holy

sacrifice of the Mass, a priest in Lanciano, Italy, who doubts the real presence of Jesus Christ in the Holy Eucharist, is stunned when the host transforms into human flesh and the wine transforms into human blood. The blood then coagulates into five drops, which are said to represent the five wounds of Christ. In 1971, the miracle of Lanciano was confirmed by modern science. The conserved flesh is found to be cardiac muscle tissue, and the blood is human type AB positive, the same blood found in other Eucharistic miracles even today.

0: Welcome to the Church Universal series, where we seek to tell the often untold story of the many groups, outreaches, and apostolates in the Catholic Church, which are making a positive difference in the world through their charitable works and prayerful lives. Hello, I'm Father Joseph Mary, and today I'm speaking once again with members from Couples for Christ, which is a worldwide movement for the renewal and strengthening of Christian family life, now in over 100 countries in the world. My guests today are Eric Villanueva, National Director of Couples for Christ, and Ann Kopp, answering the cry of the poor in the United States, and his wife Pat, as well as Deacon John and Veronica Koh, who recently served as Couples for Christ leaders in Cairo, Egypt. Welcome to all of you.
1: Thank
0: you for coming from such a distance to be here to tell us the story of Couples for Christ. Deacon John and Veronica, tell us about what it was like. We know of the turmoil that we hear in Egypt, the difficulty for Christians there. What was it like in your recent time there in Cairo, Egypt?
2: It was definitely a challenging time for all the Christians in Egypt, and not a time of a lot of hope. Mm-hmm. The Muslim Brotherhood had just taken over the government when we got there, and the constitution that was imposed really restricted Christian life. People mm-hmm. couldn't build new churches. Worship in homes was really not allowed. It became more and more difficult for people to practice their faith openly. And as we came towards the end of our year, when the military forced that government out, there was then a lot of reprisal by the Muslim Brotherhood against Christians, burning down churches, over 80 churches burned down
0: wow.
2: right when we left, and attacks on Christian businesses, on Christian men and women. So it was a very tough time. Those who could leave were leaving, but those who were there really had to have some courage to continue to practice their faith.
0: And so you were helping to continue that Christian presence and to have a support a community there to encourage and to help one another. How did you live that out?
2: Well, I was assigned as a missionary to the Apostolic Vicariate of Alexandria of Egypt, which is the Roman Catholic diocese for all of Egypt. Mm-hmm. And they needed someone who spoke English, interestingly, to help mm-hmm. with the Filipino community.
0: Oh.
2: Because the priests at the Franciscan monastery that ministered to them, really, their language was Arabic and their English was very limited. Mm-hmm. So they needed someone who could preach in English and who could minister in English. And little did I know, but this Couples for Christ program was wanting to get started.
0: Mm-hmm.
2: And they asked me one day if I could teach one of their first presentations, so their Christian Life Program presentations. And I didn't really know what the program was, but they asked me to talk for an hour about who Jesus is,
0: mm-hmm.
2: which I was very happy to do.
0: The basics, the essentials.
2: And with that, they kind of

0: That was the hook. They kind of got me involved with the program. Veronica joined me as I would go and work with them. And it reached out to people who didn't have a lot of messages of hope. Mm. It gave them a safe place to come. We did gather in homes to pray, but it's a very charismatic movement. They sing a lot, but they sang quietly. They played the guitars quietly.
1: So you had to still be careful.
0: That's right.
1: Gatherings.
0: And it wasn't just the Filipinos who came. Certainly there were a lot of Filipino workers there, women who had to leave their families behind and work as maids to support their families back in the Philippines predominantly. But it also attracted men, sub-Saharan African men who were living in Egypt, some studying, others trying to make a living any way they can, living a very hard, poor life.
1: Yes.
0: And they were invited, and they found this energizing. Mm-hmm. And then that started attracting Europeans, Americans, and ultimately even Copts, who are the majority Christians in Egypt, got interested in the program. So it developed a very broad reach because it gave this hopeful message and an energetic message.
1: Right. So it's something that grew and attracted other members and, like you said, gave a vitality and hope to the community.
0: Those strange ways that the Holy Spirit finds to work in the most difficult circumstances.
1: Veronica, tell us about your experience there in Egypt.
2: Yes, well, I have a great experience because the church was very close to our home, about three blocks, and getting involved with this community, especially the Filipino community, was amazing, and the love that it goes there. And I always say the Holy Spirit works amazingly for me, and to be able to be a missionary in the midst of chaos.
1: Yes.
2: And but like the Pope said many times, we are all called to mission. All baptized are called to mission. Disciples, and as a lay community, we need to do more, and that's the way they are. What's going on there right now? Mm-hmm. How they're reaching also at this time the youth? Because when we were there, we were just mainly adults, but now there's youth there, and Couples for Christ is sending teams to reach to them and to mainly reinforce the family, the singles, and also vocation, which is very important.
1: I guess you would really have a sense there of the cost of following Christ that people endure in so many parts of the world.
2: Yes, a lot of people there are afraid to what they say, carry the cross or wear the cross.
1: Right.
2: But there is a way, and if we trust in God, we can still be evangelizers. Even if it's not door to door, but with the same people there at the church, with all the communities. So I'm very grateful to be part of Couple for Christ.
1: It's a beautiful story. Now, Eric and Pat, you live here in the United States. And Eric, you're the national director for Couples for Christ, as well as involved with ANCOP. You're the director of that as well, working with the poor. Give us, for those who didn't see the previous programs, just a little overview of Couples for Christ.
3: Father, in the year 2000, the Holy See issued a decree recognizing the community as an international association of the lay faithful. Mm-hmm. And this movement actually is moved by the Holy Spirit, and we're one with the Catholic Church, and we're blessed to witness Christ's love and service. Couples for Christ is a united global family of evangelizers that sets the world on fire with the fullness of God's transforming love. And for those who viewers who watched the previous episodes, we're a family renewal ministry.
1: Yes.
3: Probably some of them heard about the womb to tomb.
1: Right.
3: There's also conception to resurrection, a version of that.
1: That's
3: because
1: good.
3: We have Kids for Christ, we have CFC Youth for Christ, Singles for Christ, Couples for Christ, Handmaids of the Lord and Servants of the Lord.
1: And so it's really something, as we mentioned in the previous episode, from the beginning, I like that, conception to resurrection, that it covers every area of life. Now, today's program, we're emphasizing especially the missionary outreach of Couples for Christ. Tell us a little bit about that.
3: Well, Father, in Couples, in the community, we believe that, as Veronica said, mentioned earlier, we believe that each one of us are called to mission. I might have a regular 8-to-5 job, but it doesn't excuse me from going out on mission.

0: 2 years ago, I went to Sierra Leone for 2 weeks. I lost 15 pounds, so one good way of losing weight. But there were, it's just hard to imagine when we know that a lot of stories are written about the end of the world, movies, you know, about the mm-hmm. second coming, when there's so many who hasn't heard of the first coming. Mm. Because I remember when I was giving talk number 2 of the Christian Life program, Who is Jesus Christ? There were 140 participants. I didn't realize that in Sierra Leone, only 35% are Christian. So mm-hmm. not the participants there, they're not all Catholics, they're not all Christian. So after the session, one of them approached me and asked me, Eric, you know, after learning about that guy, Jesus Christ, I want to become a Catholic. And it gave me goosebumps, yes. The immediate impact of what all of us are trying to do. And then it's just, so we encourage everyone to go on mission. And mm-hmm. we're just so happy to see the different experiences and share those different experiences of going out on mission.
1: So the harvest is rich. And so often when we hear that gospel, we think of praying for priestly vocations, religious vocations, which is important and necessary. But I think we need to look at that from a wider perspective, that the laity too are called to help in the harvest. Yeah, so could you comment on that?
0: Actually, we're just so blessed for the Lord allowing us to see miracles unfold before our very eyes, because it started with one of our members of CFC Youth, mm-hmm. Francis Mendoza. He grew up here in Los Angeles, and now he's serving as a priest. And he's not the only one. So many members of Singles for Christ are entering religious life. And so we're so blessed, and we continue to encourage for the younger people to really pray for their vocation. It could mm-hmm. be a married vocation. They might be called for marriage, but mm-hmm. Try to consider maybe they're also being called yes. to something else.
1: Now, Pat, tell us about your own experience as far as the missionary outreach with Couples for Christ, and how you, especially here in the United States now, you're living in the United States, what are ways that you're helping to bring the gospel to others?
2: Here in the U.S., we're present in 40 states already, so we have quite a way to go. There are 10 more states to conquer.
1: 10 more states, but 40 conquered already, wow.
2: Right, and so my experience is to help also, along with my husband, we go to different states and open Christian Life programs in different states, but also we have missions in Puerto Rico, in Caribbean, mm-hmm. countries, in some of the in Central America. So that's what we go out and basically share the love of God to people. And once they learn more about God, their lives are transformed. We hope that someday, if they don't have yet a relationship with the Lord, that they'll start to have that personal relationship with the Lord,
1: yes.
2: or even make it deeper. Mm-hmm. And then, as to what Erica said, part of our vision in Couples for Christ is families in the Holy Spirit renewing the face of the earth. Mm-hmm. So hopefully we'll get to that vision or our goal in life.
1: Well, you've put together a beautiful video here that expresses the missionary outreach, but it also shows the testimonies of a bishop and priests who talk about the value it's been for their parish and dioceses. So let's take a look at that now.
3: I have a great admiration for Couples for Christ here in the state of Florida, because it is a movement that affirms family as God intends. And it relates to evangelization, which is the most important priority of the Universal Church. To announce Christ, to bring Christ to the world. And it has a care for the poor, the needy, the suffering humanity. When you see these three priorities, the family, evangelization, the care of the poor, this is magnificent, magnificent mission, magnificent work.
4: Praise be Jesus Christ. My name is

Father Joe Romanowski, I'm a priest now for 27 years, serving currently in the Diocese of Charleston, South Carolina. I had the wonderful opportunity of having the encounter with the Couples for Christ the very first weekend of my new assignment here in Simpsonville, St. Mary Magdalene's Parish. And with that, being the first priest to ever go through the family life training with the Couples for Christ here in South Carolina. What a joy it is for me to be part of the household gatherings each week where I fellowship with my brothers and sisters, opening up God's Word, discussing important religious topics, and also then coming together in general assemblies where we can further expand our understanding of God's Holy Word. I give Couples for Christ my highest endorsement, and I encourage all Catholic priests to seriously consider becoming involved or encouraging their parish to be involved with the Couple for Christ movement. It is a worldwide movement, it's a powerful movement because Jesus Christ is the very center. And after all, isn't that what our society needs so desperately today? To have Jesus Christ as the foundation of marriages between one man and one woman, recognizing the need for him to really be the head of all households. So my blessings go out to all of you as you come together for this very important time. Again, thank you for all you do, and may God continue to richly bless you and live in peace, glorifying the Lord by your life.

0: Deacon John, I thought that you had made an interesting point when we were talking earlier about the Philippine diaspora. Tell us what your thoughts are on that.
1: Well, you know, I was educated by the Christian Brothers of Ireland, and so I always mm-hmm. had a sense of the history of the Irish in the Catholic faith and how, because of poverty in Ireland and large families, so many had to leave and go throughout the world, and with them they spread the faith, many as priests and sisters. Much of that happened in the United States. Well, then as an adult, my wife and I traveled all over the world, lived all over the world, first mm-hmm. as a Navy officer and then as a diplomat. And we always saw Filipinos everywhere we went.
0: Yes.
1: And I came to realize it's the same as this Irish diaspora. Hmm. The Filipinos had to leave for the similar reasons, to support families so that their children could be educated. They had to make great sacrifices. And out of that sadness of having to mm-hmm. leave and go and live in other people's countries and take yes. jobs that no one else wanted to leave, mm-hmm. to have, the Holy Spirit again found a way to hmm. work and worked through their Catholic faith. And specifically, I saw them working through this Couples for Christ movement. This time, not with priests and sisters that had left Ireland, but with lay people mm-hmm. in normal conditions of life. And in fact, I talked about my work in Cairo with them. After we did that first Christian leadership, Christian life program, the people who went through that then became the teachers of the next program mm-hmm. and are beginning other programs, and they intend to spread out to other cities throughout mm-hmm. Egypt. So what's going on in Egypt is going on throughout the world. It's the spreading of people for yes. the circumstances of the world, but then God finds a way to make something really beautiful happen, to spread
0: beautiful.
1: That faith.
0: Because you think about the very origins of our faith, there was an early persecution where they fled Jerusalem.
2: Yes.
0: But that brought the gospel to other countries.
1: Yes.
0: And so for the Philippine people, they're evangelizing now, bringing the gospel to other countries. Now, Eric, tell us about the evangelization teams that you send to different areas to help bring the gospel there.
3: Father, what the international office did was they look at the global picture and they separated it into 12 international regions with an overseer for each region. That way they can identify the

0: mission center. For example, CFC USA, since we're 12,000 strong, we have the ability and resources to send out missionaries to our neighboring places like Latin America, the Caribbean, and South America. And CFC Canada, they send missionaries to Africa. So that's the strategy and approach that they're trying to employ. And then we also know that we're not just evangelizing those who are new or not aware of our faith, but also we're so big on with the new evangelization.
1: Yes.
0: Because, for instance, for every year, the community has a team. For the past 3 years, it's a Marian team. In 2012, it was the Magnificat of Mama Mary. Last year, it was Obey and Witness about the wedding feast in Cana. And this year, it's about Behold and Ponder, that scene at the cross when Jesus was talking to Mama Mary and St. John. And so because of this, members are becoming more and more aware of the role of the Blessed Mother in our faith. And it's just such a beauty to learn more and appreciate the faith more. So we are also big on the new evangelization. As a matter of fact, a couple of years back, we were invited by Bishop Jacobs of Louisiana, because he was trying to gather movements to think about and see how we can help the new evangelization move forward here in the United States. And so we're so big on the new evangelization as well, Father.
1: Now, we noticed in that video you had a testimony from a bishop and priests. You're not in competition with parishes or dioceses,
0: but
1: collaborate with the church.
0: That's not the way we work. But what we do is we ask permission first from the diocese, because Couples for Christ can be the music ministry in the parish. You know, we're not even in competition with existing ministries within the parish. We can be the ushers. We can in some places we provide the pre-cana. That's what the priest needs in his parish. But in other places, they just need someone to clean the church in a regular basis. So we're the cleaners in that parish. So we ask permission first before.
1: And Ricky was saying earlier, you're getting more requests than you can actually fulfill right now from dioceses, bishops, and priests to help with the work of evangelization.
0: That's very true, Father. As a matter of fact, just this year alone, we're still in the early part. We've been receiving a lot of official recognition from various dioceses and inviting us to present Couples for Christ in their different parishes.
1: Beautiful. Veronica, has being involved with Couples for Christ and its missionary outreach added a vitality to your own faith and your love of the Lord?
2: Definitely, because we're all called to work for the good, for the Lord. So by seeing this group from two different, I would say two different places, one as a missionary in Egypt, and now here in the United States, it's really interesting, and to see how the families come together to learn more about the Catholic faith, and how, Eric was saying, how all of them are involved with the church in different ministries, and then bring it to home and to reach out also to the poor, because we, they're doing that too. We're doing that. So it's been really a blessing.
1: How about for you, Pat? Has this enriched your own spiritual life?
3: And yes, definitely. We're not only talking about the adults, the CFC members, but I'm also inspired by our youth when they serve in the youth camp. What they do is 1 week before the actual youth camp, they would offer sacrifices already for the success of the youth camp, for a great harvest for the youth camp. So what they do, like for Mondays, they would give up TV, or Tuesday they would give up Facebook, and that's a big thing for the youth. And so when you hear stories like this, it moves you, like how they have so much love and faith for God, and how much they really want others to know more about God. It moves me. I mean, it humbles me, and you'll say, God, thank you for this such great work that you're not only, mm-hmm. you know, working in our lives, but also in the next generation. You're already starting putting that spirituality in them already.
1: It's been great to see so many pictures of young people here on the TV screens behind us, mm-hmm. and the youth are the future. So
3: exactly.
1: we need to, and that was always such a central concern in previous generations, somewhat lost in our own time, to help form them, to help guide them so that they can have a direction in their lives
3: Correct.
1: And they can have the grace of God in their lives. Eric, if people are interested in being part of Couples for Christ, how can they get in contact with you?
0: We have a website. It's CouplesForChristUSA.org, and our global website is CouplesForChristGlobal.org. So they can the contact people will be there, and all the information that they would need will be there, and we'll be very happy to go to any place to make a presentation and give them more information about Couples for Christ.
1: Well, thank you so much for being here. This time has gone too quickly, so we're going to have more programs with Couples for Christ.
0: Amen.
1: St. Paul writes that God gives a variety of gifts and inspires a variety of services for the common good. What gifts has he given you? What service has he inspired in you? If you have benefited from any work of the church, the Couples for Christ, EWTN, any other good work of the church, you and I have the joyful duty to pass it forward. And perhaps Couples for Christ is one of the ways that you are called to strengthen your marriage and family life and to spread the gospel too. May God bless and guide you. See you this time next week for another episode of The Church Universal.

0: Hi, Kevin Turley here. Just wrapping at EWTN Studios Walsingham. Amazing, this place. And to think it all started in 1981 with a contemplative nun in an obscure part of the United States who decided to start a Catholic television station. She had high hopes, everyone else had low expectations. Today, that religious sister is known the world over as Mother Angelica. 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
5: The National Eucharistic Pilgrimage continues. 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
6: The Holy Father's prayer.

Our intention for the month of June is for the value of sports. 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
1: He was acting very aware of his mission, of his nothingness also, his poverty, because he always was trusting in God.
2: Every poor person, unwanted person, humiliated person, if you were not accepted by society, you were welcomed into one of his humble kingdoms.
3: He is really a champion of the poor.
4: He's a role model.
5: Right.
4: For the priests.
5: Totally.
4: I mean, if you read Starved in the Silent, his first book, I mean, this man is the ultimate priest.
6: He had a heart which was just filling, brimming over with charity. And he had this deep, deep desire to bring people to Christ. And he had the vision and the capacity to carry that out.
7: From miracle workers to martyrs, to those ordinary people living extraordinary lives of heroic virtue, these are the people that make us wonder if someday they might be saints.

0: Aloysius Schwartz was born on September 18, 1930, in Washington, D.C., to Luis, a furniture salesman, and Sedelia Schwartz. He was the third of eight children.
1: Perhaps he would later be inspired to be a missionary from reading Boy Commandos, a common book series about young heroes who went around the world helping the poor.
2: His uncle owned a candy shop, and he would send like dozens of comics to the Schwartz house in Washington. And Father Al just threw out all the Incredible Hulks and the Supermans. He went to the Boy Commandos. And the Boy Commandos were orphans. There were four orphans from around the country, and they would go into Hitlerville and Naziville, and they would attack the bad guys. And Father Al would fall asleep at night, Lou, his brother, said, to the Boy Commandos. And Lou said he saw the nobility and heroism in these four orphans that were superheroes for humankind. He said, I wonder if a priest can be that way.
1: Al grew up in tremendous poverty as his father struggled to earn a living in the middle of the Great Depression.
2: As an 8 and a 9 year old kid, he went to bed at night hungry. He went to bed at night not knowing what the next day would be like. But he also understood when he prayed that God heard him. So it was in that poverty that Father Al's heart grew and his faith grew, and actually his desire to become a priest grew.
0: When he was 16, his mother died from cancer, which increased his devotion to the Virgin Mary, who he took as his spiritual mother.
1: Al always said he wanted to be a priest when he grew up. So he turned down a scholarship to the local Jesuit high school and instead joined his brother Lou at the minor seminary.
2: From the earliest age, even as a 13-year-old, when he entered St. Charles Minor Seminary, he was a seminarian who understood that if he was going to be effective or holy as a priest, he needed to subtract from himself. He needed sort of this element of self-renunciation.
1: With his eyes on the missions, he joined the Mary Knoll Fathers and earned his bachelor's degree from Mary Knoll College. He enjoyed his years at Mary Knoll, but sometimes he found life at the seminary too comfortable for men preparing to serve as priests in poverty-stricken parts of the world.
2: He wanted something more austere, something more demanding.
1: During his novitiate year, he also noticed that some of the men were being sent for higher studies and realized he could end up a teacher rather than a foreign missionary. He decided to apply to the Society of the Auxiliaries of the Missions, based in Belgium. It trained seminarians to be secular priests incarnated into poor mission dioceses around the world.
2: Everyone told him, including his family members, there wasn't a single person that supported his move to Belgium to join the Psalmists.
3: His determination to follow the path that the Lord had placed before him is really inspiring to me. His docility to the Lord, his love for Our Lady, his desire, his craving for poverty in his life, both spiritual poverty as well as material poverty.
1: He was accepted and left for the Catholic University in Louvain, Belgium, just before Christmas, 1952.
2: He was 4 months behind in the course load in 1952, and went almost within no time, he not only learned French and Latin, but he began to pass these European seminarians by.
0: He studied theology at Louvain Catholic University in Belgium, and while he was there, he developed a devotion to the Blessed Virgin Mary under the title The Virgin of the Poor, a Vatican-recognized Marian apparition from 1932.
2: In Belgium, when he was in seminary, he said, Mary, what do you want me to do? And the Virgin of the Poor said, he heard, feed my poor, help my poor.
1: If he had found the Mary Knoll Seminary too cozy to prepare him for life among the poor, the mediocre food, old buildings, and damp climate of the Belgian seminary gave him a better introduction to harder living conditions. So did his vacations in Europe. Not being able to afford the trip back between courses, he would hitchhike around Europe, staying and working at monasteries, or join Abbe Pierre among the poor rag pickers of Paris.
0: Father Al was ordained a diocesan priest on June 29, 1957, and began to serve under the Bishop of Busan in South Korea. He severed ties with the SAM.
1: In Seoul, Father Al got his first impression of the poverty that had still gripped the country 4 years after the Korean War had ended. The thousands upon thousands who had lost their homes or fled south now lived in slums on the edge of the city, many of them orphans. At Father Al's final destination, Busan, 250 miles south of Seoul, the situation was much the same as in the capital.
2: He was a runner, And he used to run up to 7 to 9 miles a day, sometimes longer. And what he did, he would use these runs as sort of revelatory gallops where he could see the poverty beneath Busan Bridge or in the shacks on the mountainside. And he would absorb these places. And he'd say, this part of the town needs help. This part of the town is where the lepers hide. This is where the unwed mothers are in a shack. He saw the orphans that were uncared for, parents who had died in the Korean War. And I think that's where he said, if I'm going to start, I'm going to start with the unloved child.
3: He was a driven man. He was a sort of a prophetic voice, a little bit like maybe John the Baptist. And he had this ability to have a vision and to see it through all the way.
1: Father Al, too, was suffering from the food and the cold winter, though he never complained. He had a grueling schedule between the hours he needed to dedicate to learning the language and the demands for his ministry. 2 months into his missionary life, he collapsed during Mass. The diagnosis was hepatitis A with intestinal complications. He sought treatment at various clinics in Korea and kept to a strict diet. But after more than a year of dragging along on one cylinder, as he put it, he realized the only way to fully recover was to return to the United States. He took back with him extensive photos of the poverty he had witnessed. He was severely disappointed to find himself back in the United States, but he used his convalescence to do fundraising for Busan, speaking at parishes around the country and displaying his photographs.
2: He was very ingenious. He showed pictures, he told stories, and money started to come in. And then it became so effective that his own bishop from Korea, Bishop Choi, traveled and said, hey, can I join the show? I'd like to help you raise money. And within no time, really tens of thousands of dollars were pouring in.
1: He also met Gratian Meyer, who helped him form a nonprofit, Korean Relief Incorporated, and started direct mail fundraising, which would be the financial backbone of his work.
3: He started something that he called Operation Hanky, which was employing literally thousands of Korean women stitching little handkerchiefs that would be sent along with the direct mail flyers. And what he found is that the results were something like a 7% return rate to like a 30% return rate, like four times higher. And so he realized that these little well-stitched handkerchiefs kind of captured the imagination of many Americans. And he also realized that it kind of helped them realize their responsibility to the poor.
4: Father Schwartz had this amazing program of how he was taking in these Korean refugee orphans from the Korean War results and transforming them into disciples of Christ, okay? Giving them a great education vocationally and academically with these sisters.
5: The manager of the office, a man by the name of Bill Vita, called and said, Father Al is coming to town and he would like to meet you. And we said, fantastic, we'll take him to the club for dinner. He said, oh, no. Father Al doesn't want to have anything to do with fancy dinners. He wants to have dinner at your kitchen table with your children. Finally, the doorbell rang. And we went to the door with great apprehension, and we opened the door, and Father Al said, hi, I'm Father Al. And we said, Father, please come in. And the evening was off and running, and it was absolutely fantastic. And we did sit at the kitchen table, and dinner lasted quite a while, and the children never asked to be excused from the table.
4: When we went to close the door, okay, we looked at each other, and we simultaneously said,
5: We have just met a saint. It's the gospel truth. We saw the most unbelievable things happening. They just kept coming and coming. And I would say, Father, what are you doing with all these children? He said, we make room. If we have two bunk beds, then we put in three. And there's always room for more children. And the sisters took care of the children. And Father, they loved them. They took care of them. It was the beginning to us of seeing the miracle of Father Al in action.
1: In 1961, he returned to Korea and took over St. Joseph's Parish in Songdo, one of the poorest areas of the diocese. Leaving the rectory to the three Benedictine sisters who had come to help him with the parish, he built himself a shack For 4.5 years, he lived just like his poorest parishioners, a time he considered to be very blessed.
3: He needed that experience, that direct firsthand experience of the poverty that his people were experiencing, so that he could minister them to them better as a priest. And I think there's a great lesson for that in us. We're not all serving communities that are as destitute as the ones that he's serving. But all of us priests have a responsibility to kind of know firsthand what our people are experiencing. And I think he got that almost intuitively. And so he needed that period of time where he could really live that kind of objective poverty of his own people.
2: As time goes on, he's starting to open up these leprosariums, tubercular wards, hospices, orphanages, and he realized more and more people were coming, and the state wards that were so poorly run, awful things were happening in there, and he wanted them. So he would contact city officials and said, I would like to purchase, essentially as ransom, these adults, these children who are dying in a certain way, their souls are dying. So he knew he needed to build. And within no time, the sisters are like this bright hallelujah out into the streets of Busan, Korea, where they identified cheerful, happy, postulants, aspirants, sisters, and said, boy, they actually love me. And then the order just grew.
6: Well, when they knew that there is our school, they take courage to come, and they study with us. They learn many things, and they have friends with the same situation. But they can see that their elder brothers and sisters in the school are changing their lives, and they are encouraged to follow.
3: These sisters would come in and be the spiritual mothers and in a sense the physical mothers of these children, especially, who would come in taking care of their physical human needs, the food and the water and the shelter and giving them love and medical care and all the rest. And then he would be the one who would help the sisters, of course, but then he would also tend to their spiritual needs and to their soul.

0: animals which were as hungry and just as starved as their bodies. And so I think he saw the relationship with the Sisters of Mary.
1: He also put an advertisement in the Catholic Weekly to recruit women willing to dedicate their lives to the service of the poor. He organized the Legion of Mary Ladies to assist

0: qualities that make a great missionary. And these Father Al had in abundance. You have to have courage. You have to have the capacity to suffer and to endure a lot. You have to have a lot of administrative ability. You know, a lot of times saints come along who have the first two of those, but they really can't organize the thing. And he had a tremendous capacity for organization.
1: Over the next two decades, Father Al also built or was asked to run clinics, hospitals, and a center for disabled men. He expanded to Seoul, the Philippines, and Mexico.
2: 3 years before he died, actually, he interviewed me when I entered in the Sisters of Mary to become a religious sister. Father Al was a simple man, but he is very active, always think and plan for the welfare of his children. He is really a very good father, and he wanted that his children will be trained and to become a good citizen in the world and a future saint.
3: By the time he was 34 years old, can you imagine this? He had built a hospital. He had about 5 to 6 hospices all over the southern peninsula of Korea. He was in the process of building a boys' town. He had no degree in business. He had no acumen in that regard. But he had given his life over to Mary.
2: Father is very courageous to expand his program to help the poor in different countries. His burning desire was there to help the poor.
4: He is a person who always tries his best. I think that is the one thing that God likes about him.
5: Father Al was diagnosed with a terminal illness, amyotrophic lateral sclerosis, ALS.
3: Lou Gehrig's disease, in a very real sense, was something that he asked for. He asked for it in Belgium, back when he was a seminarian. He said, I want to feel the crucifixion that you felt on the cross. I want you to give that to me, Christ. Father Al had a very deep desire to be Jesus, the starved man from the cross.
0: He realized that he was being invited into a deeper sharing of the suffering of Christ. And he bore that suffering with tremendous heroism. And he continued to be joyful, he continued to love, he continued to follow the Lord to the very, very end, to the very last day on earth.
5: But despite his deteriorating health, he still founded Boys Town and Girls Town in Mexico, which he called his unfinished symphony.
3: Setting up Boys Town and Girls Town in Mexico is incomprehensible. No one thought it wise. The sisters didn't think it wise initially. Very few people did because he had Lou Gehrig's disease. Who's going to build a kingdom for the poor with Lou Gehrig's disease? But over and over and over again, Mary, but at this point it wasn't Mary from Benno, Belgium, it was Our Lady of Guadalupe. It's sort of a transition. Father heard Mary's call from Mexico and he said, I'm suffering, I use a cane, I have trouble speaking, I'm weak, but Mary, you call me. So he left the Philippines and he went to Mexico and said, let's make this happen.
4: He said, maybe I can start and sisters can continue. And finally, many prayers, and he was asking also advice of many, many people. He decided to come to Mexico in 1990.
2: The first time I saw him, he arrived at the airport. He was already on wheelchair. I did not see him healthy and strong. No, he arrived in wheelchair and one sister was bringing him. And I saw looks very humble, very weak. And I was thinking, how can he do this work now?
0: And he moved forward. And he was there for the opening in 1991 in October. And that, and he was there, you know, pushing the construction to go faster and faster and harder and harder.
2: He gave us meditations and sermons and guidance, very clear guidance. Through that, we can practice that with the children and with our work. Especially now, we really try to serve with joy. All the time, he was smiling. We cannot see that he is suffering, but for us, he is just really conquering himself and giving a moment of joy, a moment of charity to the sisters. He told us that the main source of this work is the Eucharist, no, the prayer. And he said, if you remove the Eucharist from this work, it will collapse.
1: His illness made him immobile, and he continued his work in a wheelchair. He persisted in praying, hearing confessions,

0: preaching.
1: On March 16, 1992, Father Al Schwartz died at Girlstown in Manila. He was buried at Boys Town in Silao, Cavite in the Philippines.
0: The Sisters of Mary and the Brothers of Christ continued to serve tens of thousands of the poorest of the poor in Korea, Philippines, Mexico, Guatemala, Brazil, Honduras, and Tanzania.
2: He finished the race, and the sisters were greatly encouraged by how beautiful his death was.
3: The greatness of his love and his capacity to love was just phenomenal, to bring so many people into his heart and his desire to share their lives with them, to share the poverty of their lives, and to bring relief to that poverty.
4: Every day we can see among our benefactors, among the children, among the sisters, we can feel his protection and even physical protection also we can see.
5: And we could really feel the presence of Father Al because we continued to expand his work because he's always with us and helping us.
4: He himself wanted to become a saint and encouraged sisters and children to follow this way, no, that God is asking for us. That's why I think he's an exemplar priest.
1: On December 10th, 2003, the causes for beatification and canonization for Father Aloysius Schwartz were opened.
6: We have the fame of sanctity during his life, fame of sanctity during his death, and fame of sanctity after death. And because of that, we open the cause of Father Al.
1: In October of 2012, the Positio, an academic position paper on the life of heroic virtue and the fame of sanctity of Father Al Schwartz, was submitted to the Congregation for the Causes of Saints.
6: Life, virtues, and fame of sanctity of the servant of God, as written in the Positio. Once confirmed, once approved, he is no longer servant of God, but he already has a title of venerable.
1: January 22, 2015, Pope Francis ordered that the decree of the heroic virtue of Venerable Aloysius Schwartz be promulgated.
5: We are very much overwhelmed with the news that Father Al will become a venerable, and we're very excited.
4: The and children and sisters were really jumping. That day we went to chapel and pray, and we have a Thanksgiving Mass, and it was really rejoice for us, and also the consciousness that we have to do our best in order to be good witness of our founder.
7: He is venerable now. We are trying to collect more miracles, but we have 170,000 graduates from our work. So our graduates are now proclaiming, we are the miracle, Father Al.
0: On March 14, 2015, a Eucharistic celebration was held at the Sisters of Mary Girlstown in Silao, Philippines, in Thanksgiving, attended by the Sisters of Mary, Brothers of Christ, and almost 9,000 children of Father Al's Boys Towns and Girls Towns, graduates from Korea, the Philippines, Mexico, benefactors and friends from different countries.
3: Father Al was not a social worker. He wasn't just one who sort of founded programs that helped the poor, as important as that is. What makes him a saint is, first of all, his holiness of life, his love for the Lord, but also the fact that the Lord placed in his heart a charism which has built up the church. And this is what saints have done through the centuries.
2: So his fearlessness and his persistence and his perseverance is, I think, is worthy of sainthood.
4: I'm sure that he will, because we are to be judged by charity, no? And what he has done is all charity, all out of love he's doing for children whom he never knew, no? And the only focus is to save their soul for God.
8: The whole program has just been a miracle, and we saw it all through Father Al. Is he a saint? You bet he's a saint.
1: And now the search for miracles is on. They must find a medical healing through his singular intercession of a serious illness not liable to go away on its own. It must be instantaneous, complete, and lasting. And there could be no medical treatment that relates to the cure.
6: As far as sickness is concerned. So if this comes in, a doctor is called, and it would say, beyond scientific explanation. When that's done, we return again to the Positio, making the Positio of the alleged miracle.
5: We always pray the prayer for intercession of Father Al. And each one of us, and even all the children, we recited the prayer

0: And we ask the intercession of Father Al to prove His holiness by performing a miracle. And we are hoping that someday it will come true.
1: An incredible event occurred, some might even say miraculous, the healing of a child at Boys Town through the intercession of Father Al Schwartz.
2: At the Boys Town in Seoul, Korea, they still talk about a seemingly miraculous event from 1997 involving a boy named Tahil Bak. On February 27th, he went to the bathroom of the dormitory and tried to catch a dove just outside the window. He fell from the fifth floor, plummeting to the ground from a height of almost 60 feet. When the sisters found him, his wrists were broken, his intestines were damaged, and his skull fractured. He was transferred to the public hospital, and from then on, he was in intensive care for 15 days. In the meantime, the sisters and children prayed fervently to Father Al, including Sister Maria Goretti, who was his mother's sister. She prayed intensely to Father Al that he might save him. On the 15th day, the doctor told Sister Goretti to remove the oxygen, for there was no hope. She begged him to wait just one day more. She believed the boy would still recuperate. Against all odds, he regained consciousness, and with rehabilitation, returned to perfect health. His friends and his sisters began to call him the miracle child. When later asked about the accident, the boy, Tahil Bak, said that after he fell, a white man had appeared and caught him in the air and set him gently on the ground.
1: When a miracle is found, investigated, and approved by Rome as being without natural explanation, Father Al Schwartz will be declared blessed.
3: He brought into relief a charism in the church that is needed today more than ever, perhaps especially in wealthier countries, which is an acknowledgement of the poverty of Christ and the call for every Christian in his or her own way to live that poverty.
0: I cannot forget the word of Father Al. That's why I'm trying also to imitate him, because he promised that if you want me to become a saint, make yourself a saint.
4: I've read biographies on some of the greatest priest saints in the history of the church. What Father Al Schwartz did and who he was, I've never read before. What he did was incomprehensible. It was flabbergasting. He did not just save souls, he saved generations of souls.
1: This has been They Might Be Saints. I'm Michael O'Neill. Thanks for watching.

0: St. Elizabeth Hasselblad. John Paul II called her a pioneer of ecumenism. 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Find out why she was known as the most extraordinary woman in Rome. 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

0: In the name of the Father, and of the Son, and of the Holy Spirit, amen. You expired, Jesus, but the source of life gushed forth for souls, and the ocean of mercy opened up for the whole world. O font of life, unfathomable divine mercy, envelop the whole world and empty yourself out upon us. O blood and water, which gushed forth from the heart of Jesus, as a fount of mercy for us, I trust in you. O blood and water, which gushed forth from the heart of Jesus, as a fount of mercy for us, I trust in you. O blood and water, which gushed forth from the heart of Jesus, as a fount of mercy for us, I trust in you. Our Father, who art in heaven, hallowed be thy name. Thy kingdom come, thy will be done, on earth as it is in heaven.
1: Give us this day our daily bread, and forgive us our trespasses, as we forgive those who trespass against us. And lead us not into temptation, but deliver us from evil. Amen.
0: Hail Mary, full of grace, the Lord is with thee. Blessed art thou among women, and blessed is the fruit of thy womb, Jesus.
1: Holy Mary, Mother of God, pray for us sinners, now and at the hour of our death. Amen.
0: I believe in God, the Father Almighty, creator of heaven and earth, and in Jesus Christ, his only Son, our Lord, who was conceived by the Holy Spirit, born of the Virgin Mary, suffered under Pontius Pilate, was crucified, died, and was buried. He descended into hell. On the third day, he rose again from the dead. He ascended into heaven and is seated at the right hand of God, the Father Almighty. From there, he will come to judge the living and the dead.

Eternal God, in whom mercy is endless and the treasury of compassion inexhaustible, look kindly upon us and increase your mercy in us, that in difficult moments we might not despair nor become despondent, but with great confidence submit ourselves to your holy will, which is love and mercy itself. Amen. In the name of the Father, and of the Son, and of the Holy Spirit.

As you know, there has been much discussion in the media of late about the merits of capital punishment. Whether it is moral, whether it is wise, whether it is even practical. But in all the animated arguments pro and con, no one has ever faintly suggested that we should have a symbol either of the electric chair, or the gallows, or the guillotine. In the time of our Lord, capital punishment was crucifixion on a cross. It was a symbol of shame and ignominy and failure. And yet we Christians have made the cross the symbol of our life and of our dreams. As Cardinal Newman said, it is the cross of our dear Savior which has set a due value upon all the hopes, all the rivalries, all the ambitions, all the achievements of mortal man. He said, it is the melody into which all the strains of this world's music are ultimately to be resolved. But what is this thing called the cross that you and I hear so much about in our Catholic lives? Is it some sort of otherworld attraction which makes us stand for hours in ice-cold water like the ancient monks, eat a meal but now and then, and refuse to associate with the crowd? Is that the cross? Ah, no, my dear friends. The cross is nothing else but the anguish of mind, the desolation of spirit, the difficulty that you and I and every child of Adam has in going against himself and trying to live with our Lord and trying to accept the slings and arrows of outrageous fortune with him, through him, and in him. How do you make a cross? Put down a capital I on paper and cross it out. Anything that goes against my selfishness, my sordidness, my imperious nature, my autocratic attitude, so that Christ can come alive in me, this is my cross. My dear friends, we are here in the depth of breathtaking mystery, the mystery of God's love for each one of us poor banished children of Eve. Remember, God created a Garden of Eden where there was no sorrow, no tears, no death. And man in his selfishness turned it into a valley of tears. And into the mess that man made, God himself came down and he lived here, tasting every pain of mind, of soul, of spirit, of body that you and I will ever know. And he is in us now to enable us to accept whatever comes through his permission. But my dear friends, we must remember that our Lord's sufferings did not begin on the climb to Calvary. The saddest of the stations is the eighth station, the women of Jerusalem mourning for a broken body. They couldn't see his broken heart, and even if they could, they could never have understood how love was dying for his own, who couldn't care less for generations yet unborn, who would live as CP had never came to save them. Remember, our Lord's sufferings, like yours and mine, came from people. When our Lord was a baby, they tried to murder him. He had to become a fugitive, a displaced person. He had to flee from the wrath and anger of Herod. Christ was never fully understood by any human being on this earth, and you know the pain of not being understood by our own families, by our flesh and blood, by our friends. Our Lord had no support from those in authority. All he had was heckling and condemnation. His words were twisted, taken out of context, given a meaning he never intended. He was falsely reported, and the reports were believed. Isn't this the fate of millions in our world today?
who are lied about through ambition, who are misrepresented, who are misunderstood. Our Lord knew all of this. He tasted this pain in love for us who would have to suffer and endure it now. Our Lord was betrayed by a man he most trusted, a man who shared the secrets of his heart, a man who ate out of the same plate and drank out of the same cup. He was betrayed by a kiss of friendship and sold for 30 pieces of silver. Isn't this the fate of millions? But my dear friends, look at all the waste of suffering in the world. And I would remind you, there is no virtue in suffering. Sorrow never made a saint. Tears never brought anyone close to the Lord. The result of these things is to crush a person into tiny pieces and make them sour and cynical and sad and rebellious. Two men were dying with Christ on their crosses, the same self-agonizing death. One of those men turned to Christ in his suffering, and he became a canonized saint even before he died. And the other man suffered and died alone. The question you must ask yourself, you who are listening to me, what do you do with the suffering in your life? Are you suffering alone? Or are you allowing Christ to come into your suffering, teaching you how to grow and develop and become sensitive and mellow and compassionate and real? Because you can leave the church tomorrow and turn your back on God, but you cannot escape suffering. What you do with your suffering depends on you. He wants to be part of it because he has the secret of radiant living for all of us. Surely the prayer of St. Francis is our prayer too. We adore you, O Christ, and we bless you because by your holy cross you have redeemed the world. Yes, and redeemed me and given my little life a meaning. Amen.

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0: The rosary is the most beautiful and rich in graces of all prayers, Pope St. Pius X. When you say your rosary, the angels rejoice, Our Lady, to Blessed Alan de la Roche. The rosary is the weapon for these times, St. Padre Pio. Through Mary, streams of grace flowed down upon us, St. Faustina.
1: God sent his Son, born of a woman, to redeem us all.

In the name of the Father, and the Son, and the Holy Spirit. Amen. I believe in God, the Father Almighty, creator of heaven and earth, and in Jesus Christ, his only Son, our Lord, who was conceived by the Holy Spirit, born of the Virgin Mary, suffered under Pontius Pilate, was crucified, died, and was buried. He descended into hell. The third day he rose again from the dead. He ascended into heaven and sits at the right hand of God the Father Almighty, from whence he shall come to judge the living and the dead. Our Father, who art in heaven, hallowed be thy name. Thy kingdom come, thy will be done on earth as it is in heaven. Hail Mary, full of grace, the Lord is with thee. Blessed art thou amongst women, and blessed is the fruit of thy womb, Jesus. Hail Mary, full of grace, the Lord is with thee. Blessed art thou amongst women, and blessed is the fruit of thy womb, Jesus.

0: full of grace, the Lord is with thee. Blessed art thou amongst women, and blessed is the fruit of thy womb, Jesus. Be to the Father, and to the Son, and to the Holy Spirit.
1: As it

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1: 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Thy kingdom come, thy will be done on earth as it is in heaven. Hail Mary, full of grace, the Lord is with thee. Blessed art thou amongst women, and blessed is the fruit of thy womb, Jesus.
2: Holy Mary, Mother of God, pray for us sinners now and at the hour of our death. Amen.
1: Hail Mary, full of grace, the Lord is with thee. Blessed art thou amongst women, and blessed is the fruit of thy womb, Jesus. Full of grace, the Lord is with thee. Blessed art thou amongst women, and blessed is the fruit of thy womb, Jesus.
2: Holy Mary, Mother of God, pray for us sinners now and at the hour of our death. Amen.
1: Hail Mary, full of grace, the Lord is with thee. Blessed art thou amongst women, and blessed is the fruit of thy womb, Jesus. Full of grace, the Lord is with thee. Blessed art thou amongst women, and blessed is the fruit of thy womb.

0: full of grace, the Lord is with thee. Blessed art thou amongst women, and blessed is the fruit of thy womb, Jesus. Full of grace, the Lord is with thee. Blessed art thou amongst women, and blessed is the fruit of thy womb, Jesus.
1: Holy Mary, Mother of God, pray for us sinners now and at the hour of our death. Amen.
0: Hail Mary, full of grace, the Lord is with thee. Blessed art thou amongst women, and blessed is the fruit of thy womb, Jesus. Full of grace, the Lord is with thee. Blessed art thou among women, and blessed is the fruit of thy womb, Jesus.
1: Holy Mary, Mother of God, pray for us sinners now and at the hour of our death. Amen.
0: Hail Mary, full of grace, the Lord is with thee. Blessed art thou amongst women, and blessed is the fruit of thy womb, Jesus.

0: Glory be to the Father, and to the Son, and to the Holy Spirit. O my Jesus,
1: forgive us our sins, save us from the fires of hell, and lead all souls to heaven, especially those in most need of thy mercy.
2: The second joyful mystery, the Visitation.
0: Our Father, who art in heaven, hallowed be thy name. Thy kingdom come, thy will be done on earth as it is in heaven.
1: Give us this day our daily bread, and forgive us our trespasses, as we forgive those who trespass against us. And lead us not into temptation, but deliver us from evil.
0: Amen. Hail Mary. Full of grace, the Lord is with thee. Blessed art thou amongst women, and blessed is the fruit of thy womb, Jesus.
1: Holy Mary, Mother of God, pray for us sinners now and at the hour of our death. Amen.
0: Hail Mary, full of grace, the Lord is with thee. Blessed art thou amongst women, and blessed is the fruit of thy womb, Jesus. Hail Mary, full of grace, the Lord is with thee. Blessed art thou amongst women, and blessed is the fruit of thy womb, Jesus. Hail Mary, full of grace, the Lord is with thee. Blessed art thou amongst women, and blessed is the fruit of thy womb, Jesus. Hail Mary, full of grace, the Lord is with thee. Blessed art thou amongst women, and blessed is the fruit of thy womb, Jesus.
1: Holy Mary, Mother of God, pray for us sinners, now and at the hour of our death. Amen.
0: Hail Mary, full of grace, the Lord is with thee. Blessed art thou amongst women, and blessed is the fruit of thy womb, Jesus. Hail Mary, full of grace, the Lord is with thee. Blessed art thou amongst women, and blessed is the fruit of thy womb, Jesus.
1: Holy Mary, Mother of God, pray for us sinners, now and at
0: the hour of death. Hail Mary, full of grace, the Lord is with thee. Blessed art thou among women, and blessed is the fruit of thy womb, Jesus. Full of grace, the Lord is with thee. Blessed art thou among women, and blessed is the fruit of thy womb, Jesus.
1: Holy Mary, Mother of God, pray for us sinners, now and at the hour of our death. Amen.
0: Hail Mary, full of grace, the Lord is with thee. Blessed art thou among women, and blessed is the fruit of thy womb, Jesus.
3: Be to the Father, and to the Son, and to the Holy Spirit.
1: As it was in the beginning, is now, and ever shall be, world without end. Amen.
0: O my Jesus,
1: forgive us our sins, save us from the fires of hell, and lead all souls to heaven, especially those who most need of thy mercy.
2: The third joyful mystery, the Nativity.
3: Our Father, who art in heaven, hallowed be thy name. Thy kingdom come, thy will be done on earth as it is in heaven. The Lord is with thee. Blessed art thou amongst women, and blessed is the fruit of thy womb, Jesus.
1: Holy Mary, Mother of God, pray for us sinners, now and at the hour of
3: our death. Amen. Hail Mary, full of grace, the Lord is with thee. Blessed art thou among women, and blessed is the fruit of thy womb, Jesus. Full of grace, the Lord is with thee. Blessed art thou among women, and blessed is the fruit of thy womb.

0: and blessed is the fruit of thy womb, Jesus. Mary, full of grace, the Lord is with thee. Blessed art thou among women, and blessed is the fruit of thy womb, Jesus.
1: Holy Mary, Mother of God, pray for us sinners, now and at the hour of our
0: death. Amen. Hail Mary, full of grace, the Lord is with thee. Blessed art thou among women, and blessed is the fruit of thy womb, Jesus. Full of grace, the Lord is with thee. Blessed art thou among women, and blessed is the fruit of thy womb, Jesus.
1: Holy Mary, Mother of God, pray for us sinners, now and at the hour of our death. Amen.
0: Hail Mary, full of grace, the Lord is with thee. Blessed art thou among women, and blessed is the fruit of thy womb, Jesus. Full of grace, the Lord is with thee. Blessed art thou among women, and blessed is the fruit of thy womb, Jesus.
1: Holy Mary, Mother of God, pray for us sinners, now and at the hour of our death. Amen.
0: Hail Mary, full of grace, the Lord is with thee. Blessed art thou among women, and blessed is the fruit of thy womb, Jesus. Glory be to the Father, and to the Son, and to the Holy Spirit.
2: As it was in the beginning, is now, and ever shall be, world without end. Amen.
0: O my Jesus,
2: forgive us our sins, save us from the fires of hell, and lead all souls to heaven, especially those who most need of thy mercy.
3: The fourth joyful mystery, the presentation.
0: Our Father, who art in heaven, hallowed be thy name. Thy kingdom come, thy will be done on earth as it is in heaven. Hail Mary, full of grace, the Lord is with thee. Blessed art thou amongst women, and blessed is the fruit of thy womb, Jesus.
2: Holy Mary, Mother of God, pray for us sinners, now and at the hour of our death.
0: Hail Mary, full of grace, the Lord is with thee. Blessed art thou among women, and blessed is the fruit of thy womb, Jesus. Mary, full of grace, the Lord is with thee. Blessed art thou among women, and blessed is the fruit of thy womb, Jesus.
2: Holy Mary, Mother of God, pray for us sinners, now and at the hour of our death.
0: Hail Mary, full of grace, the Lord is with thee. Blessed art thou among women, and blessed is the fruit of thy womb, Jesus. Hail Mary, full of grace, the Lord is with thee. Blessed art thou amongst women, and blessed is the fruit of thy womb, Jesus.
2: Holy Mary, Mother of God, pray for us sinners, now and at the hour of
0: death. Hail Mary, full of grace, the Lord is with thee. Blessed art thou among women, and blessed is the fruit of thy womb, Jesus.

0: Hail Mary, full of grace, the Lord is with thee. Blessed art thou among women, and blessed is the fruit of thy womb, Jesus. Hail Mary, full of grace, the Lord is with thee. Blessed art thou among women, and blessed is the fruit of thy womb, Jesus.
1: Holy Mary, Mother of God, pray for us sinners, now and at the hour of our death. Amen.
0: Hail Mary, full of grace, the Lord is with thee. Blessed art thou among women, and blessed is the fruit of thy womb, Jesus. Full of grace, the Lord is with thee. Blessed art thou among women, and blessed is the fruit of thy womb, Jesus.

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1: Forgive us our sins, save us from the fires of hell, and lead all souls to heaven, especially those who most need thy mercy.
2: The fifth joyful mystery. The finding of Jesus in the temple.
0: Our Father, who art in heaven, hallowed be thy name. Thy kingdom come, thy will be done on earth as it is in heaven. Full of grace, the Lord is with thee. Blessed art thou among women, and blessed is the fruit of thy womb, Jesus.
1: Holy Mary, Mother of God, pray for us sinners, now and at the hour of our death.
0: Amen. Hail Mary, full of grace, the Lord is with thee. Blessed art thou among women, and blessed is the fruit of thy womb, Jesus. Full of grace, the Lord is with thee. Blessed art thou among women, and blessed is the fruit of thy womb, Jesus.
1: Holy Mary, Mother of God, pray for us sinners, now and at the hour of our death. Amen.
0: Hail Mary, full of grace, the Lord is with thee. Blessed art thou among women, and blessed is the fruit of thy womb, Jesus. Hail Mary, full of grace, the Lord is with thee. Blessed art thou amongst women, and blessed is the fruit of thy womb, Jesus.
1: Holy Mary, Mother of God, pray for us sinners, now and at the hour of our death. Amen.
0: Hail Mary, full of grace, the Lord is with thee. Blessed art thou among women, and blessed is the fruit of thy womb, Jesus. Full of grace, the Lord is with thee. Blessed art thou among women, and blessed is the fruit of thy womb, Jesus.
1: Holy Mary, Mother of God, pray for us sinners, now and at the hour of our death. Amen.
0: Hail Mary, full of grace, the Lord is with thee. Blessed art thou among women, and blessed is the fruit of thy womb, Jesus.

0: Hail Mary, full of grace, the Lord is with thee. Blessed art thou among women, and blessed is the fruit of thy womb, Jesus. Hail Mary, full of grace, the Lord is with thee. Blessed art thou among women, and blessed is the fruit of thy womb, Jesus.
1: Holy Mary, Mother of God, pray for us sinners, now and at the hour of our death. Amen.
0: Glory be to the Father, and to the Son, and to the Holy Spirit. O my Jesus,
1: forgive us our sins, save us from the fires of hell, and lead all souls to heaven, especially those who most need thy mercy.
0: Hail, Holy Queen. Mother.

0: pray for us, Holy Mother of God.
1: That we may be worthy of the promises of Christ.
0: Let us pray. O God,
1: whose only begotten Son, by his life, death, and resurrection, has purchased for us the rewards of eternal life, grant us, we beseech you, that meditating upon these mysteries of the most holy Virgin, of the blessed Virgin Mary, we may imitate what they contain and obtain what they promise, through the same Christ our Lord. Amen.
0: May the divine assistance remain always with us.
1: And may the souls of the faithful departed, for the mercy of God, rest in peace. Amen.
0: In the name of the Father, and the Son, and the Holy Spirit.

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2: Family, a prayer that we pray together is a powerful prayer. So please pray together with me our EWTN family prayer. Today we pray for those with autism. Our Father in heaven, we worship you, our Creator, who has given us the dignity of being your sons and daughters. We pray for those with autism. Turn the challenges they face into great good for their souls and those of their families. Help each one of them to make progress each day in their physical and mental abilities and in their union with you. Bless them, O Lord, with help from on high, out of the abundance of your mercy, through Christ our Lord. Amen.
3: Behold the Lamb of God, who takes away the sins of the world. Take this, all of you, and eat of it. For this is my body, which will be given up for you. Take this, all of you, and drink from it. For this is the chalice of my blood,

0: In the name of the Father, and of the Son, and of the Holy Spirit.
1: Amen.
0: The grace of our Lord Jesus Christ, and the love of God, and the communion of the Holy Spirit be with you all.
1: And with your spirit.
0: Brothers and sisters, let us acknowledge our sins, and so prepare ourselves to celebrate the sacred mysteries. I confess to Almighty God, and to you, my brothers and sisters, that I have greatly sinned in my words, in what I have done, and in what I have failed to do, through my most grievous fault. Therefore, I ask Blessed Mary, Ever Virgin, all the angels and saints, and you, my brothers and sisters, to pray for me to the Lord our God. May Almighty God have mercy on us, forgive us our sins, and bring us to everlasting life.

0: Let us pray. O God, who through the folly of the cross wondrously taught St. Justin the Martyr the surpassing knowledge of Jesus Christ, grant us through his intercession that having rejected deception and error, we may become steadfast in the faith. Through our Lord Jesus Christ, your Son, who lives and reigns with you in the unity of the Holy Spirit, God forever and ever.
1: A reading from the second letter of St. Peter. Beloved, may grace and peace be yours in abundance through knowledge of God and of Jesus our Lord. His divine power has bestowed on us everything that makes for life and devotion through the knowledge of him who called us by his own glory and power. Through these, he has bestowed on us the precious and very great promises, so that through them you may come to share in the divine nature, after escaping from the corruption that is in the world because of evil desire. For this very reason, make every effort to supplement your faith with virtue, virtue with knowledge, knowledge with self-control, self-control with endurance, endurance with devotion, devotion with mutual affection, and mutual affection with love. The word of the Lord. In you, my God, I place my trust.
2: In you, my God, I place my trust.
1: You who dwell in the shelter of the Most High, who abide in the shadow of the Almighty, say to the Lord, my refuge, my fortress, my God in whom I trust.
2: In you, my God, I place my trust.
1: Because he clings to me, I will deliver him. I will set him on high because he acknowledges my name. He shall call upon me, and I will answer him. I will be with him in distress.
2: In you, my God, praise my trust.
1: I will deliver him and glorify him. With length of days I will gratify him and will show him my salvation.
2: In you, my God, praise my trust.

Jesus began to speak to the chief priests, the scribes, and the elders in parables. A man planted a vineyard, put a hedge around it, dug a wine press, and built a tower. Then he leased it to tenant farmers and left on a journey. At the proper time, he sent a servant to the tenants to obtain from them some of the produce of the vineyard. But they seized him, beat him, and sent him away empty-handed. Again, he sent them another servant, and that one they beat over the head and treated shamefully. He sent yet another, whom they killed. So too many others. Some they beat, others they killed. He had one other to send, a beloved son. He sent him to them last of all, thinking, "They will respect my son." But those tenants said to one another, "This is the heir. Come, let us kill him, and the inheritance will be ours."

So they seized him and killed him and threw him out of the vineyard. What then will the owner of the vineyard do? He will come, put the tenants to death, and give the vineyard to others. Have you not read this scripture passage? The stone that the builders rejected has become the cornerstone. By the Lord has this been done, and it is wonderful in our eyes. They were seeking to arrest him, but they feared the crowd, for they realized that he had addressed the parable to them. So they left him and went away.

Today, the church celebrates the feast of St. Justin Martyr, an early church father and a convert to Christianity from pagan religion. And it's interesting that the word martyr is always mentioned in conjunction with his name, almost as if it's his surname. And the reality is that Christian martyrdom was a major part of his life, even before offering his own life in witness to the truth of the faith. Prior to becoming a Christian, he had a strong attraction to the subject of philosophy, and he pursued learning from different instructors along the way. And he was especially attracted to the teaching of the ancient Greek philosopher Plato, whose writings happened to be quite popular among the early church fathers. St. Justin himself writes in his work known as the Apologies, saying, "When I was a disciple of Plato, hearing the accusations made against Christians and seeing them intrepid in the face of death and of all that men fear, I said to myself that it was impossible that they should be living in evil and in the love of pleasure." In other words, the witness of Christian martyrs and how they did not reject the faith even while facing persecution, suffering, and death left a lasting impression upon Justin that sparked his own entrance into the Catholic Church. There is no way that Christians could do what is evil while at the same time risk suffering and death for the sake of what they believe. And the Catechism teaches about martyrdom in its section on bearing witness to the truth. In imitation of our Lord Jesus Christ, who bore witness to the truth before those who put him to death, the Catechism says in paragraph 2472, "The duty of Christians to take part in the life of the church impels them to act as witnesses of the gospel and of the obligations that flow from it. This witness is a transmission of the faith in words and deeds. Witness is an act of justice that establishes the truth or makes it known." And the Catechism then quotes from the Second Vatican Council document, Ad Gentes, which says, "All Christians, by the example of their lives and the witness of their word wherever they live, have an obligation to manifest the new man which they have put on in baptism, and to reveal the power of the Holy Spirit by whom they were strengthened at confirmation." And then about martyrdom, the Catechism says in the next paragraph, "Martyrdom is the supreme witness given to the truth of the faith. It means bearing witness even unto death. The martyr bears witness to Christ who died and rose, to whom he is united by charity. He bears witness to the truth of the faith and of Christian doctrine. He endures death through an act of fortitude." And it's the martyrs that give the most powerful, eloquent witness to the truth of the faith by laying down their lives in imitation of Christ. And in 2024, the Vatican held a conference in Rome entitled "No Greater Love, Martyrdom, and Offering of Life," during which scholars, theologians, and religious leaders offered talks that explored the theological, historical, and cultural dimensions of martyrdom. And in his own remarks on the subject, Pope Francis outlined three fundamental elements that are usually present in the life of any martyr.

The first element is that a martyr must accept a violent and premature death rather than renounce their faith. And this is certainly true for St. Justin Martyr, who chose to accept death at the hands of a Roman prelate rather than forsake the true worship of God for the worship of pagan idols. And Pope Francis remarks that even an unbaptized person can become a martyr for Christ by dying for Christ in this way. They are a Christian at heart who confesses Jesus Christ by the baptism of blood. The second element of martyrdom is that the martyr is put to death by someone who is motivated by hatred of the faith or another virtue associated with it, such as the defense of justice, the truth, peace, or human dignity. And in the case of St. Justin, the Roman prefect expresses his disdain for Christianity throughout the trial of the holy martyr. And the third element is that the victim assumes an unexpected attitude of charity, patience, meekness, and imitation of the crucified Jesus. In his acceptance of death for the sake of Christ, St. Justin does not respond with anger or hatred, but simply offers his life as a witness to the truth that he firmly believes in his heart. In fact, when the Roman prefect Rusticus says to St. Justin, "If you do not do as you are commanded and sacrifice to the gods, you will be tortured without mercy." And Justin replies to this, we hope to suffer torment for the sake of our Lord Jesus Christ and so be saved. For this will bring us salvation and confidence as we stand before the more terrible and universal judgment seat of our Lord and Savior. And thus the one who was greatly influenced by the example of the martyrs who went before him would himself become a witness to the faith by the shedding of his blood. And the Church continues to venerate the martyrs throughout history with great reverence and gratitude. The martyrs possess an intense spiritual vision that is beyond what can be perceived in this world alone. They have their eyes fixed not on the perishable, passing things of this world, but on the promise of the heavenly kingdom that is to come. They witness to the truth of the faith, not only by their death, but also by their manner of living. They are so imbued with the love of Jesus Christ that they desire the salvation of every person, including those who are persecuting them and putting them to death. And they give the most powerful witness to Christ and his mercy, who chose not to condemn those who put him to death, but to beg forgiveness and mercy for his executioners. And ultimately, the martyrs are the supreme witnesses of the love and mercy of Jesus, who laid down his life for his beloved.

0: Let us offer our petitions to the Father in union with his Son, Jesus Christ, our Lord, who has called us to be his followers and to proclaim his kingdom to the world.
1: That the Holy Father and all bishops and priests may be loving and vigilant shepherds of souls, we pray to the Lord. That government leaders may recognize Christ as Lord, Master, and Redeemer, and lead their people to the peace that Jesus promised to those who put their trust in him. We pray to the Lord.
2: Lord, hear our prayer.
1: For EWTN and for all missionary efforts that help spread the truth of our faith, that many souls may be saved through these apostolates, we pray to the Lord.

0: for the blessed repose of all who have died, that they may be ushered into the light of God's presence. We pray to the Lord.
1: Lord, hear our prayer.
2: God our Father, to those who go astray, you reveal the light of your truth and enable them to return to the right path. Grant that all who have received the grace of baptism may strive to be worthy of their Christian calling and reject everything opposed to it. We make our prayer through Christ our Lord.
3: Amen.

0: Pray, brothers and sisters, that my sacrifice and yours may be acceptable to God, the Almighty Father. Grant us, we pray, O Lord, that we may celebrate worthily these mysteries which St. Justin strenuously defended, through Christ our Lord.
1: Amen.

To their faith, to their endurance, you grant firm resolve, and in their struggle, the victory is yours through Christ our Lord. Therefore, all creatures of heaven and earth, sing a new song in adoration, and we with all the host of angels cry out, and without end we acclaim.

You are indeed holy, O Lord, and all you have created rightly gives you praise. For through your Son, our Lord Jesus Christ, by the power and working of the Holy Spirit, you give life to all things and make them holy, and you never cease to gather a people to yourself so that from the rising of the sun to its setting, a pure sacrifice may be offered to your name. Therefore, O Lord, we humbly implore you, by the same Spirit, graciously make holy these gifts we have brought to you for consecration, that they may become the body and blood of your Son, our Lord Jesus Christ, at whose command we celebrate these mysteries. From the night he was betrayed, he himself took bread, and giving you thanks, he said the blessing, broke the bread, and gave it to his disciples, saying, "Take this, all of you, and eat of it, for this is my body, which will be given up for you."

In a similar way, when supper was ended, he took the chalice, and giving you thanks, he said the blessing, and gave the chalice to his disciples, saying, "Take this, all of you, and drink from it, for this is the chalice of my blood, the blood of the new and eternal covenant, which will be poured out for you and for many for the forgiveness of sins. Do this in memory of me."

Therefore, O Lord, as we celebrate the memorial of the saving passion of your Son, his wondrous resurrection and ascension into heaven, and as we look forward to his second coming, we offer you in thanksgiving this holy and living sacrifice. Look, we pray, upon the oblation of your church, and recognizing the sacrificial victim by whose death you will to reconcile us to yourself, grant that we who are nourished by the body and blood of your Son and filled with his Holy Spirit may become one body, one spirit in Christ. May he make of us an eternal offering to you, so that we may obtain an inheritance with your elect, especially with the most blessed Virgin Mary, Mother of God, with blessed Joseph, her spouse, with your

blessed apostles and glorious martyrs, with Saint Justin and with all the saints on whose constant intercession in your presence we rely for unfailing help. May the sacrifice of our reconciliation, we pray, O Lord, advance the peace and salvation of all the world. Be pleased to confirm in faith and charity your Pilgrim Church on earth, with your servant Leo, our Pope, and Stephen, our Bishop, the order of bishops, all the clergy, and the entire people you have gained for your own. Listen graciously to the prayers of this family whom you have summoned before you. And your compassionate, merciful Father, gather to yourself all your children scattered throughout the world. To our departed brothers and sisters, and to all who were pleasing to you at their passing from this life, give kind admittance to your kingdom. There we hope to enjoy forever the fullness of your glory through Christ our Lord, through we bestow on the world all that is good.

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Lord Jesus Christ, who said to your apostles, "Peace I leave you, my peace I give you," look not on our sins, but on the faith of your church, and graciously grant her peace and unity in accord.

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1: For those who cannot now receive Jesus in the Blessed Sacrament, we offer the following prayer. O my Jesus, I believe that Thou art truly present in the most blessed sacrament. I love Thee above all things, and I desire to possess Thee within my soul. 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I embrace Thee as being already there, and unite myself wholly to Thee. Never, never permit me to be separated from Thee. 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

0: Let us pray. Refreshed by heavenly food, we humbly implore you, O Lord, that attentive to the teaching of St. Justin the Martyr, we may abide at all times in thanksgiving for the gifts we have received. Through Christ our Lord.
1: Amen.
0: Dominus vobiscum. Benedicat vos omnipotens Deus, Pater et Filius et Spiritus Sanctus.

Saint Michael, the Archangel, defend us in battle. Be our protection against the wickedness and snares of the devil. May God rebuke him, we humbly pray. And do thou, O Prince of the heavenly hosts, by the power of God, cast into hell Satan and all the evil spirits

0: Prayer for vocations. God our Father, who wills that all men be saved and come to the knowledge of your truth, we beg you to send laborers into your harvest and grant them grace to speak your word with all boldness, so that your word may spread and be glorified, and all nations may know you, the only God, and him whom you have sent, Jesus Christ, your Son, our Lord. Amen. Our Lady, Queen of the Americas, Mary, Mother of the Franciscan Missionaries of the Eternal Word, pray for us.
1: You guys ready to go?
2: Just about, Mom.
1: Okay, van leaves in 2 minutes.
2: Honey, aren't you coming?
3: I'm kind of tired. Why don't you go to Mass for both of us?
1: You guys all set?

0: the year 750 AD. During the consecration of the holy sacrifice of the Mass, a priest in Lanciano, Italy, who doubts the real presence of Jesus Christ in the Holy Eucharist, is stunned when the host transforms into human flesh and the wine transforms into human blood. The blood then coagulates into five drops, which are said to represent the five wounds of Christ. In 1971, the miracle of Lanciano is confirmed by modern science. The conserved flesh is found to be cardiac muscle tissue, and the blood is human, type AB positive, the same found in other Eucharistic miracles.
1: Today I was led in spirit by my guardian angel to hell. The hatred for God from the condemned souls was unbearable for me to listen to. The worst suffering of all was not the fire, but the loss of God and not having any hope.
2: The loss of each soul plunges me into terrible sadness. You always console me when you pray for the salvation of sinners.
1: What I have written is but a pale shadow of the things I saw. They are there because of their great pride in refusing to admit their sins and not trusting in God's divine mercy for them. I now pray even more fervently for the conversion of sinners, and incessantly pray for God's mercy upon them. Oh, how I would gladly suffer my whole life just to save one soul from going.

Hello, friends. I'm Father Wade Menezes of the Fathers of Mercy. The proper placement of the tabernacle within the church building is crucial because its prominence illustrates precisely what we Catholics believe about the Eucharist, that it is the real, true, and abiding presence of our Lord Jesus Christ. Pope Benedict XVI's apostolic exhortation, Sacramentum Caritatis, provides a nice summation of all that the church teaches concerning the proper placement of the tabernacle since the Second Vatican Council. The Holy Father states that in churches which do not have a Blessed Sacrament chapel and where the high altar with its tabernacle is still in place, it is appropriate to continue to use this structure for the reservation and adoration of the Eucharist, taking care not to place the celebrant's chair in

front of it. In new churches, it is good to position the Blessed Sacrament Chapel close to the sanctuary, and where this is not possible, it is preferable to locate the tabernacle in the sanctuary in a sufficiently elevated place at the center of the apse area, or in another place where it will be equally conspicuous. Attention to these considerations, the Holy Father continues, will lend dignity to the tabernacle, which must always be cared for. As faithful Catholics, we know that the correct positioning of the tabernacle contributes to recognition of Christ's real presence in the Most Blessed Sacrament. Where the Holy Eucharist is reserved should be a place readily visible to everyone upon entering a Catholic church or chapel, and not some obscure location. And a sanctuary lamp, a living, real flame signifying our Lord's real presence, should mark it. God bless you, and thank you for watching EWTN.

0: When I was growing up, there was not the remotest thought that I would ever be a sister. It wasn't even in the realm of possibility. I'm a daughter of a truck driver with two brothers. My relatives are cattlemen and truck drivers. We don't do church stuff. We just didn't. It wasn't possible. So when our sisters who taught me gave the advice that we should pray three Hail Marys every night before we go to bed so that we would know our vocation, I thought that was great advice for the other 53 kids in the class, because I already knew my vocation. I was going to get married. When I was in seventh grade, my girlfriends invited me to go to a retreat with them, and I asked them what a retreat was, and they said, never mind, you'll enjoy it. Bring candy, soda pop, and your transistor radio. So I translated that to, it's a Catholic summer party. I can do that. I went to the retreat and acted as if I was in a slumber party. I was not participative. I am not proud of this, but the truth of the matter is I never entered into the retreat. When I left, I experienced an unsettledness in my heart. Nothing that a 13-year-old cannot dismiss easily, but I remember noting it. The following year, the girls invited me to go back. That was fun. I can do that again. Of course I'll go. Went into my same unparticipative, undevoted, unattentive mode. And on Saturday night, the sisters had us sitting on the floor, and this was 1967. There was no such thing as praise and worship music. We were singing like Blowing in the Wind. Their whole purpose was to get us tired so that they could go to bed. And sitting cross-kneed, crisscross-legged on the carpet, I had an experience of God. And I knew that he saw me through and through. He saw everything outside of me and inside of me. And I knew that I was held, and I knew that I was wanted. And being approached by such pure love, I could only respond with love. There was, at that point, I was not making decisions without checking my mother. Mom, does this sweater look good with this skirt? And in that moment, it was just, yes, I am, I belong to you. I was 14 years old. It was not a straight path. I detoured. I tried to negotiate with God. He doesn't negotiate well. And every time I started to make my own decisions separate from his leading, I found that I was working hard. When I was in dating relationships and they got serious, I started to have to work hard. It didn't fit. So I thought, okay, the nun thing, it must be real. So I tried to go to a community that was a lot easier. Like, they wore normal clothes. I could go see my family whenever I wanted to. And when I was around them, I had to work hard. And it wasn't until I came back to that place of that retreat house and told God, I am yours, I trust you, that I find freedom, that I could move and be myself.
1: For more information on religious life, log on to ewtn.com/religious-life.
2: But some will say, you have faith and I have works. Show me your faith apart from your works, and I, by my works, will show you my faith. You believe that God is one. You do well. Even the demons believe and shudder. Do you want to be shown, you fool?

0: Acknowledge, fellow, that faith, apart from works, is barren. James chapter 2, verses 18 through 20.
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2: I adore thee, O Jesus, God of love, truly present in the most holy Eucharist. I adore thee who has come to thine own, was not received by them. I adore thee, whom the majority of mankind reject and despise. I adore thee, whom the impious incessantly offend by their sacrileges and blasphemies. I adore thee, who are grieved by the coldness and indifference even of a vast number of Christians. I adore thee, O infinite goodness, who has wrought so many miracles in order to reveal thy love for us. I adore thee with all the angels and saints, and with those chosen souls that are now already the blessed of thy Father and are all aglow with burning love to thee. I adore thee with all thy friends, O Jesus. With them I prostrate myself at the foot of the altar, to offer thee my most profound homage, to receive thy divine inspirations, and to implore thy grace. Oh, how good it is for me to be here with thee. How sweet to hear the voice of my beloved. O victim of divine love, a piercing cry breaks forth from thy heart here on the altar, as once it did on Calvary. It is the cry of love. I thirst. Thou callest to thy children, I thirst for your love. Come, all you whom I love as my Father has loved me, come and quench the thirst that consumes me. Lord Jesus, behold, I come. My heart is small, but it is all thine own. Thou art a prisoner in our tabernacles, thou the Lord of lords. And love it is that holds thee here as such. Thou leavest the tabernacle only to come to us, to unite thyself with the faithful soul and allow thy divine love to reign in her. O King of love, come, live, reign in me. I want no other law but the law of thy love. No, I henceforth desire to know naught, neither of the world, nor of what is in it, nor of myself. Thy love alone shall rule in me eternally. O Jesus, grant me this grace. Break all my fetters, strip me of all that is not thyself, in order that thy love may be my life here below, and my happiness and delight in eternity. Amen.
3: Our Father, who art in heaven, hallowed be thy name. Thy kingdom come, thy will be done, on earth as it is in heaven. Give us this day our daily bread, and forgive us our trespasses, as we forgive those who trespass against us. And lead us not into temptation, but deliver us from evil. Amen.
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4: 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This city's spirit of adventure and discovery mirrors a church that moves in all directions to bring Christ to the world. I'm Francis Dennis, and this is Catholic Canada.

0: In this episode, we'll explore Divine Renovation, a Canadian movement helping parishes around the world to grow in mission, community, and evangelization. We'll also visit Madonna House Apostolate, a Catholic community rooted in prayer, hospitality, and a life of joyful simplicity in service to the poor. But first, we turn to the quiet strength and deep faith of St. Catherine de Caquita. In Kanawagi, Quebec, we'll visit the national shrine that bears her name and honor the legacy of Canada's first Indigenous saint.
1: Catherine de Caquita was born in Fonda, or Oriesville, New York. Her mother was Algonquin and her father was Mohawk. Her mother is the person who was the Christian. She was a Christian woman, and she taught her about God. They contacted smallpox and died from it. So she was left alone and practically blind. And so she was raised by her her uncle and her aunt. Was priests in the area, and I guess they would go and visit these villages, and hers was one of them that they visited. And when she heard some of the things they were saying, it brought back memories, and she wanted to know more. And so she approached the priest there, and she wanted to go into the church. There was a few priests that I guess she talked to, one in particular, and was instructing her, I guess, in the religion. And she must have had that wanting to know more, you know? She was curious and wanting to learn more. But when she learned about Jesus and the cross, she dedicated her whole life to that. She just loved that cross. She would pray all the time. It has to be God's intervention, because there was priests present. There must have been a small church close by, and the priests were living there. But the people in her little town, the Mohawk and her, like her uncle, was against these priests. He called them the Black Robes. That's what he used to call them. I don't know if they were hostile to them or not. They just didn't like them. They might have been, but I know she was ridiculed. And there were people there who were Christian. And so they helped her. They said that she should get away from there so that she could really practice what she wanted to do. So they helped her move to run away from there. And they brought her to the mission where the native people were following the Catholic religion, and that's what brought her up to Kanawagi.

She prayed all the time, as often as she could. And she was, any kind of suffering, she wanted to suffer for God, for Jesus, because she loved that cross. But at some point, I think she went a little overboard, and the priest didn't know about it at the time. She was practicing mortification. And so they stopped her from doing that. She was already sickly, and then she's doing these things to herself. So at some point they had to stop her when they found out about it. But she did a lot of, besides that kind of suffering, she wanted to suffer. She wanted to be in pain. She wanted to be, she couldn't do enough for God. She was very sick most of her life. So, and she was young. She was only, 24 when she died. So it wasn't long that she was here in Ganawage. And then when that week that she got sick, she was, I think she was bedridden. And the priest noticed that

0: it wasn't going to be long anymore, so she was going to be taking her last breaths pretty soon. Her last words were, "Jesus, I love you." And after she passed away, this priest was there, and he said immediately her whole face cleared up. So that was one of the first miracles that I know of, because that's a miracle. You have marks, scars all over your face, and right after your death, it's gone. You know, and they said she was almost like glowing. And not long after, everybody who was praying to her, they were getting cured from sicknesses. So immediately after her death, there was already miracles happening. She died in April. That winter, on her grave, grew a lily. Now, I don't know if that's why she has that name, Lily of the Mohawks, but in the middle of winter, a lily grew on her grave. She gave her life to God. She prayed, and her short life, she just dedicated to that. And after 300 years, we're talking about her, and everybody comes here to look at her tomb. A little girl who was non-educated, you know, didn't know any about the world out there, and they're coming here to see her or be close to her remains. Her tomb is here, so her whatever remains we had of her are there. And we have a relic that we do take out for certain occasions. It's a small piece of her bottom rib, and it's encased. From May to October, we have people coming from all over the world, the Philippines, Germany. There's a big devotion in Germany to Catherine de Caquita. I think they have a shrine there. And the devotion, you know, to come this far just for Catherine de Caquita. She was humble. That's what it is. And that's one of the lessons that we would take from her life. She was humble. She never pitied herself because she was practically blind and she was sickly. She never took pity on herself. She welcomed that. She was thankful for it, because she was offering all that suffering of hers, she was offering it to God.
1: In a world that often moves too fast, the Madonna House Apostolate offers something radically different, a life rooted in prayer, simplicity, and service. Founded in Combermere, Ontario, this Catholic community welcomes the poor, the searching, and the broken with quiet joy and unwavering faith. More than a place, it's a way of living the gospel, one small act of love at a time.
2: Our foundress, Catherine Doherty, was a refugee from communist Russia and came over to Canada with her husband in the early 20s. She was one of the great giants of the lay apostolate of the 1930s and 40s. It was called Catholic Action back then. So she started Friendship House Canada up here in 1947, and it was a few years later that it was eventually called Madonna House Apostolate. But yet, the minute she came up here, young people started to gravitate. The apostolate grew, the buildings grew, our outreach grew, that the Holy Father encouraged her to have a permanent commitment here, not just have volunteers come for a certain length of time, but to incorporate the evangelical councils of poverty, chastity, and obedience, and have not a religious community. This is not a religious community. We are a lay group, and we want to remain so, but to have our commitment be a permanent one using the evangelical councils of poverty, chastity, and obedience.
3: And the mystery of God's love for us.
2: We see ourselves as an icon of unity for the whole church. And that's something Pope John Paul II developed. He used the phrase ecclesial communities, which are made up of diverse elements, a unity within a diversity. There are men, women, there are clergy and lay, there's religious and lay, there's East and West, and we live that even in our governance, like we're governed by not just one person, but by three persons. So that's just a practical example of that unity. We make decisions in unanimity. And I think that's a witness to the church.

life with up to 90 people, 100 people. So there's a lot of organizational work that has to happen to keep life flowing along. We are also trying to be watchful of our spirit. So we're living an intentional life, and that doesn't just happen. You have to be thoughtful about how we're living, who we're serving, how we are caring for one another. We are a small community, actually. Worldwide, we are about 192 members. The work that we are individually called to in Cumbermere is, in the eyes of the world, probably mostly quite small. We are doing the physical, manual work that it takes to keep daily life running for a lot of people. The Nazareth spirituality, which is the world of the home, which is the world of caring for one another in a family setting, is what we are about. And so you can be asked to do any number of jobs and interchange among them. So it's not as though you have a specific role and you stay with it. The pattern of the day stays very much the same. So our common day begins at 8 o'clock in the morning with morning prayer, weekdays. We have meals together, so we go to breakfast. Then we all go off to assigned work locations, and that usually stays the same. If I'm assigned to work on the bush crew, I'm not, but the guys would be. They would be there for, you know, a period of time. We come back together for meals, for lunchtime, and after lunch we have a spiritual reading where we just sit and listen to some spiritual reflection, and then we have a time of talking about that amongst ourselves. And then we go back to our afternoon work. We come together for Mass at the end of the day. We have a supper in common.

0: The minute you arrive in Madonna House, you see that Russian influence through iconography and through our spirituality, and it's thoroughly embedded. We remain a Roman Rite community and yet heavily influenced by the Christian East. And we love those dimensions. We aren't pretending to be Orthodox, or we do have four priests that have bi-ritual status, so we can celebrate liturgies. It's not our liturgy, it's the church's liturgy. It's Jesus' liturgy, and we just jump in and we're just carried along by it. And we're carried into such beauty and depth, and it is a life-giving river. But Madonna House has an unusual way of engaging it. Like, we just don't go to church and come home and that's it. It's like everything you see is a share in that liturgical reality, this fast-moving river, such as the art on the walls, or this morning we had hot cross buns, you know. So even what we eat, we are filled with symbolism of what's going on today. So we give our guests access to the depth of that liturgy through every dimension of our life, of food and art and song, and they learn here, and that was one of the beautiful things when I was a guest, they learn here that liturgy just isn't out there or something for priests or churches, it's life. So this is a liturgy of life that people are touching, and that they come to realize ideally that, you know, the sacraments aren't just something priests do, but their life is a sacrament. It's a sign that they live for the world.
1: So now that I've been here as a long-term guest, I guess this is the longest that I've been here. When I first came, it's like, oh, it's so beautiful, like all the butterflies, you know? But now it's like I'm experiencing the mundaneness of the life here, because it can be very mundane. It's the exact same thing over and over again. But there's beauty in that simplicity. So one of the things that Madonna House or Catherine Doherty presented to the community is this thing called Pustinia. Pustinia, for me, it's going to a place where I can really encounter and meet Jesus, just me and him, but still be open to receive others, in a sense, not necessarily like physically, but like whatever I'm coming into that place, I'm really bringing everything with me, like problems that I have with people, problems within myself. But it's a place to be just silent, to be still, and to receive whatever God wants to reveal to me during that time. So being here at Madonna House, I've done a number of postinians, and it's been very helpful. And it's also a great way to just rest physically and mentally, because it's a lot of work being here. It's, again, day-to-day work, but it can be taxing. So being able to just be by myself alone and just rest and just see what God says.
2: Most of our guests come because somebody else has been here and said, you would like this place, you should try Madonna House. People who come here are looking for very different things. It's a lot of different people coming, mainly young people, not always. Some would be coming because they feel like they have a religious vocation and they're looking for a place to discern that, or they think Madonna House might be their place. Many are coming because they are troubled, they are wounded, they are looking for healing. Seems to be the entry point for a lot of people in encountering God is to have a sense first of encountering other people in an authentic and loving relationship. And it opens something in the person, and then there's some way that something else happens.
0: So when I think about my hopes for Madonna House, the tendency might be to expect, oh, we want to grow, we want to... That's not my hope. My hope is that we're faithful to our spirituality and that we're as big as Christ needs us to be to live that out, and as small as we need to be to remain that little, simple, poor child.
3: Across the world, parishes are being invited to move from maintenance to mission. Divine Renovation is helping communities rediscover the joy of evangelization and the power of the Holy Spirit to renew parish life. Born in Canada and now reaching far beyond, the movement is inspiring priests and lay people to build vibrant missionary churches rooted in discipleship and communion.
4: Divine Renovation really began when I was a teenager. I hated going to church. I believed in God, believed in Jesus. I didn't know whether it was possible to experience God's love like this. I met Jesus. Jesus met me. I discovered the love of the Father. I experienced the Holy Spirit in a profound way. And I remember that night looking over the city of Halifax, Dartmouth. It was the evening. There was the what we call the Bedford Basin. I could see in the distance the lights, the parish that I'm in now, and feeling I want more of this. And from that point on, I went back to my parish basically saying, hey, look, I had this experience. I love God. I remember very early on realizing that they thought I was a bit odd. Like, I mean, fair enough, but I was like, they didn't know what to do with me. They couldn't relate. And then I realized a lot of these people in my parish are actually just like me. Like, I went to church. I just had never connected at this level. There often is a great disparity between the life of movements and the life in parishes. That I would say in parishes, you often have a culture of mediocrity, of minimalism, really minimalism, you know? Like, tell us the least we have to do, you know? Because I started going to meetings on Wednesday nights with people from all over the city, from different parishes, who would come together to celebrate Mass, to pray together, to experience community together, to grow and learn. And it was amazing. And I remember thinking, why can't parishes be like this? Why can't parishes be places where people encounter the living God, have their lives transformed, grow spiritually, learn

0: informed and go on mission. Why can't that happen in parishes? And I know it happens with some people in some parishes. It's not the norm. It's not the norm. So that was as a teenager, and I would say that was the seed that gave birth to Divine Renovation. Went into the seminary and became a priest. And when the first time I became pastor of a parish, that same question came back to me because I was in a parish that was, it didn't have a lot of life in it. And I remember thinking, how do we wake this up? How do we, my heart ached because our whole system, our structure, our parish cultures are set up for minimalism. They're set up for minimal fruitfulness. We are perfectly designed to get the results that we're presently getting. That is usually that only 5 to 15% of our parishioners are really spiritually awakened, are really hungering for and pursuing holiness in mission. That's the truth of most Catholic parishes. How do you ensure that the culture or the experience that people have through evangelization is not one thing and the experience of the church is entirely a different thing? How do you close the gap between those cultures? So these are some of the questions. And how do you lead change anyway? Because in the seminary, we learn nothing about leadership. And so I started to learn a lot of these things. And then eventually I went to a parish in 2010, which was a very large parish, a reasonably large parish, which was the merger of three previous parishes. And I asked the bishop for permission to bring the learnings to this new parish. He gave me permission. And we saw things explode. I was able to bring on build a wonderful team of people who had many of the gifts. Many of them were stronger and more capable in many areas than I was. And we just were able to learn how to work together really well. And we saw an incredible transformation happen. And so in 2013, I wrote a book. I was approached by a publishing house to write a book because I'd been traveling and speaking about these matters for quite a number of years, and I was invited to put it into book form, and it seemed to hit a nerve. Within 6 months, we were getting response from all over the world, requests for translations, people wanting to come and visit, and it was incredibly surprising and overwhelming. Eventually led to our parish hosting a conference, deciding to do a conference in 2016, and over 600 people came from 14 countries, and from that experience, we discerned a call to found a ministry, and we called it, after the title of the book, Divine Renovation. And the title of the book, Renovation, Renovare in Latin, means to make new again. Divine Renovation, it's God who makes, Jesus says, behold, I make all things new. We're now, years later, we're working with parishes in 103 countries. We do coaching, we do webinars, we do online events and conferences. We help parishes put on their own conferences. We publish books. We do group coaching, one-on-one coaching. So we say, we kind of help you to get all of these things in order. And one of the most crucial things is, how do you lead change? Where do you even start? Well, here's the thing. Most priests don't have a clue how to do this. Because we're, in a sense, going off the map. But going on mission requires leaving that safe space and going boldly where no one has gone before. So we teach a different form of, a different model of leadership that I think takes the, you know, there's a lot of talk right now in the church about synodality, and I think some of it is kind of like a bit hokey and almost like a bit of a Trojan horse for other agendas. But there's aspects of synodality that I think are very compelling and very fruitful and very much necessary. And I truly believe, yes, they are. And so we do that in our leadership model, which in a sense is shared leadership between a priest and three or four other people, mostly lay leaders, could be staff members or key parishioners. It doesn't matter how efficiently you run that system if the system no longer does what it was created to do. And I believe that's the case with many of our pastoral models. Now, why does it no longer do what it was supposed to do? Is it the moral failure of the people running the system? No. Not necessarily. It's because the world has changed. I mean, think of the massive social change we've undergone in the last 50, 60 years. It's enormous. It may as well have been 500, 600 years ago. We went decisively from what some have called a Christendom context to a post-Christendom context, even an anti-Christian context. And that's our reality in most countries in the West. And yet, in most parishes, we were doing exactly the same things as we did 30, 40, 50 years ago. Pope John Paul II said, I believe it was in 1983, he said, evangelization is the cornerstone of all pastoral activity, the demands of which are primary, preeminent, and preferential. Wow, what a quote, man. Like, it's incredible. Show me a parish where that's actually lived. I can show you quite a few parishes where that's actually lived, and it makes a huge difference. When evangelization is actually primary, it's actually in practice, not just in theory, the most important thing, it's incredible. When it's preeminent, when you teach about it and articulate a theology to convict people's hearts that it's not just the most important thing in practice, but in principle, it's beautiful.
1: From the humble strength of St. Catherine de Caquita in Kadawagi to the quiet witness of Madonna House in Combermere and the missionary impulse of divine renovation reaching parishes across the world, the church in Canada continues to prosper by sea, land, and air, just like this beautiful city of Vancouver. Thank you for joining me. I'm Francis Dennis, and see you next time for another episode of Catholic Canada.

0: The National Eucharistic Pilgrimage continues. In honor of America's 250th year, join us as we walk with Jesus present in the Eucharist. 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Look who's stopping by at home with Jim and Joy. 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
1: Welcome to Catholic Blitz. Father John, you're on the hot seat. Are you ready?
2: Ready, willing, and able.
1: We have a question for you.
2: All right.
1: Why can't women be ordained? You have 1 minute to answer. Go.
2: Well, the quick answer is that Jesus didn't ordain any women. 12 apostles were all men, and that's why the church will not ordain women. But also, we have a longer answer from Pope John Paul the Great. In 1994, he wrote a wonderful document called Ordinatio Sacerdotalis that made it very clear the church has no authority to change, which is the substantial element of a sacrament. So just as in baptism, you have to use water, you can't use milk. Holy Eucharist, you must use wheat bread and grape wine. Can't use rice cakes or grape juice. Likewise, for holy orders, must be a baptized male who acts in persona Christi. And this is from sacred scripture and sacred tradition. And that's why women can't be ordained priests.
1: Good job. See you next time on Catholic Blitz.

0: hearing things.
1: Bertie?
2: Gilbert, my friend, how are you?
1: I'm simply brilliant, my man.
2: Wait. Good heavens. Gilbert, you're dead, aren't you?
1: Oh, yes, I know. It's simply grand, isn't it? Oh, no. Bertie, you look as if you need to have a seat.
2: No,
1: here. Sit down. Sit down. There you go. There. I know. It's a lot to take in. And I have just the thing for you, I think. Two of your finest ales from Mr. H.G. Wells and myself. Don't worry, Bertie, we'll have you tickety-boo in no time. Oh, thank you, my good man. Here you are, Bertie. Get that in you. Ah, there we are now. To your good health, sir.
2: To your good to comradeship.
1: To comradeship, my man.
2: Where am I, Gilbert?
1: Oh, perhaps you've gone through a door in the wall to a children's paradise where children play in the sun all day.
2: In a train station? I don't understand. Gilbert, are you a ghost?
1: Do you mean a sort of spectre? With the moaning and rattling chains, a sort of Jacob Marley thing? My boy. There are not enough chains in the British shipyards to properly encircle my circumference.
2: You are spherical.
1: Like a globe, you can find out countries in there.
2: Gilbert. But the fact remains, I am here, and you died 11 years ago.
1: Oh, yes, old boy, and I've been here ever since.
2: Time travel.
1: Oh, no, Bertie, there are no Morlocks here.
2: Here. Earth, yes?
1: Bertie, this is not Earth.
2: The deuce you say. Is this supernatural travel? An opposing dimension?
1: It's rather hard to explain, you see. I have crossed from that side of the veil to this side of the veil, and here it is all joy. I had no idea. The transformation from life to death would be such a beautiful thing.
2: But it is difficult to fathom.
1: Oh, even more difficult to follow. For you have followed me here, Bertie. The very fact that we are here talking together, it means that you too have shuffled off that mortal coil.
2: I too. But this rustic station.
1: I know, that's quite the riddle, isn't it? I'm not entirely sure how it works, the comings and goings from this station. Perhaps Dante was correct. There are many levels, or in this case, many tracks, in the great sojourn of the afterlife.
2: This great sojourn, as you call it, is nothing short of miraculous.
1: Ah, so you do believe in miracles. I never believed that veneer of the outspoken, contrarian science fiction writer bosh.
2: One must sell books, my published friend.
1: No, I have no idea what you're talking about, old man. I am merely a humble little journalist.
2: You, sir, are not merely a journalist, and you're certainly not little. I have known no journalists who've been named Defender of the Faith with the Seal of Rome.
1: That was for an essay I wrote on a parish festival or some sort.
2: Yes, of course. Perhaps I should be on the lookout for Morlocks or creatures of Dr. Moreau or any number of things which could exist in the same dimension where you are considered a mere journalist. I see through you. You're no invisible man. Well. I always said G.K. Chesterton would get me into heaven.
1: Oh, Bertie, this is not heaven. Though you are on a journey, much like your character Wallace in A Door in the Wall, who crossed over a threshold into the world of his imagination.
2: My book, A Door in the Wall. Perhaps that is my problem. Why I can't find my door. For so long now, I've felt
0: empty, hollow, tainted. I don't seem to see with my imagination much lately.
1: Don't seem to see with your imagination? Bertie, you are the father of science fiction.
0: Scientific romance is what I like to call them.
1: Yes, touche.
0: But the more I look back at what I wrote, the more it seems that they were filled with dread and fear. I have lost that imagination Wallace found crossing the threshold of his door in the wall.
1: Mm-hmm. My father introduced me to that threshold when I was a little boy. He built for me this brilliant toy theater. Do you remember, Bertie?
0: Indeed I do, old boy. Did you know my father also introduced me to the worlds of story and imagination? I was 8. I broke my leg. My father would bring me books from the library to read. I would lose myself in Charles Dickens and Mark Twain, Jules Verne and Washington Irving. Absolutely thrilling yarns. In the dark shadow of the grove, by the margin of the brook, he beheld something huge, misshapen and towering. Such was the formidable rival with whom Ichabod Crane had to contend.
1: Oh, yes, that meeting between Ichabod Crane and the Headless Horseman on the bridge. Oh, shivers down my spine.
0: I wish when I was a child I had Ichabod's fortitude.
1: What do you mean, Bertie?
0: My father was a well-known cricketer. Did you know that?
1: Yes, his athletic prowess provided for your entire family, I understand.
0: He had an accident that broke his thigh, which effectively put an end to his cricket career. My mother's little china shop alone was not enough to suffice as the primary source of our family's income. To help with finances, my brother and I were apprenticed out as drapers to Hyde's Drapery Emporium. It was a dreadful place. We worked 13 hours a day and slept in a drafty, rundown apprentice dormitory. Then when it appeared things couldn't get worse, my parents separated, and everything in my life that I held dear was gone in an instant. Perhaps that was when the dread and fear took root and imagination began to wane. I lost sight of that door. That door on the wall, Gilbert, is a story of a man trying to find a door he found as a child that led to a world of happiness and joy. Perhaps I've been searching for that door ever since those difficult years as a child. But you, my friend, you have always maintained a joyful outlook and a childlike sense of play. And you, too, have had many disappointments and sorrows in life.
1: I suppose that puts us in the company of men. We all have tales of trial and tribulation. We're all very different. Take you and I, for example. We are as different as frosted cake and broccoli.
0: And speaking of frosted cake and broccoli, I am feeling quite famished. Oh. I wonder if that's the side effect of life after death. I see this place provides the finest ale I ever had, but how is the kitchen?
1: You know, I've never thought to ask for food. What did you have in mind?
0: Yeah, let me see. I think perhaps a nice hot bowl of beef stew would go wonderfully with this ale. What do you think, Gilbert?
1: I will see to it right away. Two hot bowls of beef stew. Thank you, my good man. Hot, hot, hot, hot, hot. And there you are. Bertie. There we go.
0: I still wonder why I'm here and not another location on this eternal journey. Losing your way on the journey is unfortunate, but losing the reason for one's journey is a fate far more cruel.
1: You once said to me that if a fellow loses himself, he has two options. One is to find the person he used to be, and the other is to lose that person completely. I think we need to find the person you used to be, that child whose imagination roamed freely. Yes, yes, I think if we start with the question, where is your door in the wall, that door that leads to laughter and children at play, we will then find out who you used to be. Playing, after all, as children means playing is the most serious thing in the world. The human race has been playing at children's games since the very beginning. Probably will do so till the very end. Children are simply human beings who are allowed to do whatever they want to do. To play a song, to fly a kite, to pick up a stick, pretend it's a sword, and fight off an imaginary horde of goblins. You know, I think it might be readily maintained that the true object of life is play. Earth is a task garden. Heaven is a playground. Play. Bertie, I think we need to go on a trip. And we have just the vehicle to take us there.
2: But what are you talking about, travelling?
1: I'm talking about travelling in your time machine back to the person you used to be.
2: You're mad.
1: Well, the madman's not the man who's lost his reason. The madman is the man who's lost everything but his reason. Here, give me a hand. Bertie, come over here. Now, grab the other end of this. Oh, there we go.
2: Oh, my.
1: Oh, put it over there.
2: It's very heavy, you know.
1: Yes. Right. Get your chair. There we are.
2: Veer?
1: Your time machine!
2: This is madness.
1: Here, have a seat. Now, here's the starting lever. Hold on to that. Now, how did you say it? He set his teeth. He pushed the lever as forward as it would go. Boom! They took off. Suddenly, they saw the moon chasing across the sky, the sun chasing after it. Days, weeks, years, moving with the velocity into the future. Oh, hang on, Bertie, we're really starting to go.
2: This is madness.
1: What's that, old chum? I can't hear you over the sound of time travel.
2: I said this is madness. Oh. Hang on! Ah!
1: Look, there's something. It's flying right towards us. What is it?
2: It looks like a Pegasus, a flying horse. Why is it chasing us?
1: Oh, Bertie, look at the rider, tall and slender, waving a sword, and without a hand!
2: Ah, faster!
1: Be careful,
2: man! We must escape the headless horse!
1: Don't go too fast, we'll break apart!
2: Oh, my! We're over the sea, and it's full of sea monsters. Where are these creatures coming from? Enormous squid-like tentacles are grabbing at us.
1: It's going to drown us
2: in that stormy sea. Oh. I'll adjust our trajectory.
1: Never mind the tentacles. Look ahead. It's a mountain growing straight in front of us. Go to the left. No, to the right. Up. We must get above its peak.
2: We've cleared the snowy peak. We are safe.
1: No.
2: Wait, it seems to be stuck. The controls aren't responding. I can't level it off. It's still going straight up. We're going to leave the atmosphere.
1: We'll be lost, hurtling through space.
2: It's going even faster. Wait, what are those things? They're coming straight at us. Planets? Stars? Oh, no, Gilbert.
1: What?
2: I see what they are.
1: What?
2: They're spaceships. Alien spaceships.
1: Oh.
2: It's the War of the Worlds. They're shooting at us. Look out!
1: We must avoid them or we will be destroyed!
2: We've been hit! We've been hit hard! Oh, this is bad. The machine is losing control. It's losing altitude. I have no power. We're going to crash and crash into that planet.
1: Hoist the topsail and lift the rudder. Do something!
2: It's too late. We're going to crash into this planet. What is it? Rock? Water? Hot gases?
1: You know, Bertie, maybe it's the moon. It's made out of cheese. That wouldn't be bad at all.
2: It's much too large for the moon. We're going beneath the clouds. We should be able to see land soon. Oh, my. It's all green. It's a vast jungle. I can't see a safe place to land. No. It's all nothing but trees.
1: Oh, no.
2: We're going down too fast. We're going to crash.
1: Brace for impact.
2: I don't know where we are, but this place seems familiar to me. It's a primordial jungle. Vines and trees choke out the sunlight. Listen to those noises. I hear the noises of many beasts. All manner of slithering, clawing, poisonous creatures surround us. Creatures. No, it cannot be. Wait, was that a lion's roar? Oh no, Gilbert. Oh no, I fear we've made a dreadful mistake.
1: What is it, Bertie? What do you see?
0: Don't make a sound. Don't move. There, behind that tree, it's watching us. Gilbert, don't be alarmed, but I believe we have crashed on the island of Dr. Moreau himself. Oh. And there, behind that tree, stalking us,

0: The mission of Women of Grace is to transform the world one woman at a time. Women are imbued by God with certain characteristics that are intrinsic to their very nature that is necessary for the world today. Well, the program helps to further the mission because we present a variety of very educated guests, as well as individuals who have lived through various circumstances in their life. And so when people share their testimonies of God's interaction in their life, it is the greatest way that we can share hope, that we can invite an individual just by way of our story to enter into a relationship with Jesus Christ. God has given me a very rich and full life. Being a wife, being a mother, being a grandmother is a very important aspect to the work that I do. Jack and I are very intentional about our family life. We're both engaged in the apostolic work of EWTN, so I speak at conferences, I speak at retreats. I love being with the people of God. I am energized by the people of God. Put me in front of a group of people and I am unleashed for the Lord. It's the only way I can explain it. I just get so into what the Holy Spirit is showing me that this group of people needs to hear. I love meeting the people. I love greeting the people. I love praying with the people. I love embracing the people. I love the people of God because I see God in them. Wow, does it get any better than that?
1: The Holy Father's prayer intention for the month of June is for the value of sports. Let us pray that sports be an instrument of peace, encounter, and dialogue among cultures and nations, and that they promote values such as respect, solidarity, and personal growth.

0: In the name of the Father, and of the Son, and of the Holy Spirit, amen. You expired, Jesus, but the source of life gushed forth for souls, and the ocean of mercy opened up for the whole world. O font of life, unfathomable divine mercy, envelop the whole world and empty yourself out upon us. O blood and water, which gushed forth from the heart of Jesus, as a fount of mercy for us, I trust in you. O blood and water, which gushed forth from the heart of Jesus, as a fount of mercy for us, I trust in you. O blood and water, which gushed forth from the heart of Jesus, as a fount of mercy for us, I trust in you. Our Father, who art in heaven, hallowed be thy name. Thy kingdom come, thy will be done, on earth as it is in heaven.
1: Give us this day our daily bread.

0: Hail Mary, full of grace, the Lord is with thee. Blessed art thou among women, and blessed is the fruit of thy womb, Jesus.
1: Holy Mary, Mother of God, pray for us sinners, now and at the hour of our death. Amen.
0: I believe in God, the Father Almighty, creator of heaven and earth, and in Jesus Christ, his only Son, our Lord, who was conceived by the Holy Spirit, born of the Virgin Mary, suffered under Pontius Pilate, was crucified, died, and was buried. He descended into hell. On the third day, he rose again from the dead. He ascended into heaven and is seated at the right hand of God, the Father Almighty. From there, he will come to judge the living and the dead.

Eternal God, in whom mercy is endless and the treasury of compassion inexhaustible, look kindly upon us and increase your mercy in us, that in difficult moments we might not despair nor become despondent, but with great confidence submit ourselves to your holy will, which is love and mercy itself. Amen. In the name of the Father, and of the Son, and of the Holy Spirit.

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O Sacrament Most Holy, O Sacrament Divine, all praise and all thanksgiving be every moment thine.

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0: In a certain town, there lived a cobbler, Martin Avdij by name. He was a good cobbler, honest and fair with his prices, and so there was hardly a pair of boots in the village that he did not know by sight.
1: Mr. and Mrs. Korska.

0: Vladimir? Good day, Martin.
1: Oh, Vladimir, it's you.
0: You were expecting maybe Saint Nicholas?
2: No, but I expect you to kick the snow off your boots, please.
0: Oh, yeah.
2: And shut the door. Now, what can I do for you, Vladimir?
0: Oh, not for me, my friend. For the village. I came to see if you wanted to help gather wood for the wood festival. And afterwards, we could show the young ones some of the old dances, like old times. Hey, friend, what do you say?
2: I say no. I am too old. I will stay here and work.
0: Too old? Come now, Martin. You are not as old as I myself. And I am but a pup in his prime. Oh, oh, oh!
2: Vladimir,
1: maybe you still feel young. I do not. Life has been good to you. For me, not been so good. I like this old shoe you see here. Stitched and restitched. Sold and resold. Now there's very few miles left. Very few.
0: What about the townspeople?
3: The townspeople.
0: Suit yourself, my friend. I will come by in a few days to see if you change your mind.
2: I will not change my mind, Vladimir. Good day.
0: Very well, Martin. Good day.
2: And shut the door.
4: Poor Martin. It seemed to him there was nothing left to live for. Oh, there was his work. But the work was becoming harder and harder. His hands had become unsteady, and his eyes dimmed.

As a young man, Martin lived for his family. While still an apprentice, his wife died, leaving him with a baby boy to care for. The child was a joy to him, but as soon as he reached an age when he could help his father, he fell ill with a fever, and he too died. Martin gave way to despair, and in his sorrow, he blamed the Lord for taking his family away from him. He wished that he would die too.

For Martin, the days passed almost unnoticed, one after the other. He remained faithful only to his workers.

0: I'm coming. I'm coming.
1: Oh, holy man, why have you come to see me?
2: I was told I would find an expert cobbler on the other side of this door.
0: That you have, pilgrim. Come in. Come in.
1: Now, what is it that you had in mind? New heels? New soles?
2: I need a new binding for this ancient book of the Lord.
0: I am greatly honored, but I'm afraid you have come to the wrong cobbler. God and I have not been getting on well. Take this precious book to someone more holy than I.
2: Now I am sure you will do fine. But tell me, what is this trouble between you and the Lord?
0: I am without hope, holy man. All I ask of God is that I may soon die.
2: Perhaps you are in despair, Martin, because you live only for yourself.
0: What else is there to live for?
2: For God, Martin. He gives you life. You must live for him. Read the book. Perhaps it would help. I must leave now. For a long journey lies ahead of me. Take care, Martin. I'll be by next week for the book. Farewell.
1: Goodbye, pilgrim. And thank you.

0: The book lay open, and Martin felt himself drawn to the words. He read the story about a rich merchant who invited the Lord to be his guest, but neglected to show the Lord any signs of welcome.
1: Oh, that merchant. What kind of man? Must be like me. He too only thought of himself. No care for his guest. Yet, who was his guest? The Lord himself. If he were to visit me, would I behave like that? No. If the Lord were my guest, I would give him all the signs of welcome.

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Stepanich comes to clear away the snow. And I imagine it is the Lord coming to visit me. Oh, foolish old man that I am.

0: hate you. 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I'm sure you must be cold.
1: Oh, may God bless you. My bones do ache for sure. Such tea. It's very good.
0: Oh, here, let me pour you another cup.
1: Oh, well, yes, I would like some more. But are you expecting someone?
0: Am I expecting someone? No. Well, I'm ashamed to tell you. It isn't that I'm really expecting someone. It's just that I heard something last night that gave me the idea that the Lord was coming to visit me today. I can't get it out of my mind.
1: So you keep looking out the window because you thought... Thank you, Martin. You have given me food for body and soul.
0: You're very welcome. I'm glad to have a guest.
1: Good day.
0: Stepan. Please come again another time.

0: my, oh my. That poor woman. My dear, I say, my dear, come inside. You can wrap him better in a warm place. Come this way. Oh, don't bother with the snow, my dear. I'll wipe it up later, all in a day's work. Sit down by the stove, my dear, and warm yourself while I mind the baby. I have had children of my own.
1: Oh, thank you.
0: So, you haven't any warmer clothing?
1: Oh, I had to pawn my shawl only this morning.

0: Take this, my dear. It will keep you warm.
1: Oh, the Lord bless you, friend. Surely he must have sent you to your window, else the child would have frozen.
0: Yes, it was no mere chance that made me look out the window today.
1: Thank you. Goodbye.
0: Goodbye. What's the matter, little fellow? Have I been too tidy with all the crumbs?

0: Oh,
1: Mr. Roscoe, you know better than to steal.
2: Oh, let me go.
1: I'm going to teach you a lesson.
2: Granny. Let me go. Let me go. I didn't steal anything.
1: Don't you lie to me, Roscoe.
0: Granny, let him go.
1: Let him go? Why, he should be whipped with an inch of life.
3: No. Oh, Granny, if he should be whipped for an apple, what should be done with us?
1: Well, I suppose you're right, but they are getting terribly spoiled.
3: Then we old ones must show them better ways.
4: Here, now, tell the good woman you're sorry.
2: I'm sorry.
1: Well, I've got to be getting home. It's almost dark.
2: Here, let me help.
1: Oh, don't be so sure of yourself, young man. I live all the way out past Master Lermontov's house.
2: So do I. I have to go that way anyway. I'll show you where I live.

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0: Vladimir? 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Oh, there it is. Thank you, my friend. Vladimir? Vladimir? Wait, I'm coming with you.
1: Oh, well, Morgan, what took you so long?
0: I'm going with you to the festival. Together we can show these young people some of the old dances. We're two pups, eh, Vladimir?
1: Two pups in our prime.

This right here is a magnifying glass. And with a magnifying glass, you can do a lot of interesting things. First thing you can do is you can magnify, you can make things bigger. So when I look at you like this, big face, wow, it blows you up. And that's sort of like what God is. When he sees you, he is magnifying. He can, when you get close to God, you're being magnified. You're, everything that you might have not seen about yourself comes out clearer. So you get to see even clearer. And yet, when you get close to God, when you start to love him more and more, you know that he's loving you, his love is going into your heart, into your soul, into your heart, and he is purifying. Just like a magnifying glass can bring a point, all the light, all that sunlight, right into there, and it can start burning. It can just burn, and it can burn this word like love right into this wood. It just burns it. And that's what Jesus is doing when he's loving you. He is purifying you. He's getting rid of all those things in you that are not good. Any sinful acts, any faults, imperfections. He wants to purify all those areas of your heart. And so we need to make sure that we allow God to work in our hearts. One thing, these sunglasses keep my eyes from getting too bright. When they get so bright out there, it hurts my eyes. So I have to wear these sunglasses in order to do this. So it's with God. When we get closer to God, we are not ready for his love. And so he has to purify us. He has to transform us. He has to change us. He has to burn away all those things in us that are not good. And so we can look at this and just focus on these, get this little dot right here. You have to focus it in. It's not easy.

0: Catholic family. Maximilian Kolbe, Evangelization and Martyrdom.
1: I was given this book as a present.
2: Is it an adventure book?
1: It's the life of St. Maximilian Kolbe.
2: Oh, right. The life of a saint.
1: A saint who was killed by Nazi soldiers in the concentration camp at Auschwitz.
2: So are there soldiers in the book?
1: There are soldiers with machine guns and prisoners trying to escape.
2: Great! Hey, will you read the story to me?
3: Yes, please, Dad.
1: Okay. Well, here we go. During the Second World War, the Nazis built enormous prisons where they sent hundreds of prisoners. These prisons were called concentration camps.

0: Holy Mother, help him to escape from this hell.
1: On your feet. One of your comrades has escaped. So 10 of you are going to starve to death in the punishment block. You, step forward. You.
2: The sergeant picked 10 prisoners to be locked up in a prison cell and left to starve to death.
1: And you?
3: Me? Please, sir, have pity on me. I'm a father with a family. My wife, my children.
1: Get up.
3: I'm begging you, please. I don't want to die.
0: I will take his place.
1: What did you say?
0: I said that I am willing to give my life in exchange for his.
1: So you want to be a hero? Very well. I don't care which of you two dies. You're all just numbers to me. Take them to the punishment cell. Who's the man with the glasses?
4: Father Maximilian Kolbe, sir. A Catholic priest.
5: He's so brave! Did he die?
1: Yes. He was a saint and a martyr.
5: He must have been a real superhero to do that.
1: Saints are even braver than superheroes.
5: Wow.
1: Do you know how he became such a brave man? When he was a boy, his country, Poland, was invaded by the Russians and all expression of religious belief was banned. If the Russian soldiers heard you praying, they would throw you in jail. They might even kill you. Because of this, Maximilian's parents had a little altar hidden inside a wardrobe. And Maximilian went to pray there every day. The Virgin of Częstochowa is the patron saint of Poland. The people have a great devotion to her.
5: You'd have to be very brave to do that.
6: Yes, because if the soldiers found the altar...
1: It would have been a terrible tragedy. But Maximilian's parents were very devoted Catholics, and their faith was greater than the threat from the soldiers.
5: Did they pray in secret?
1: Yes. It so happened that one day, Maximilian... Well, I should say, Raymond.
6: Raymond?
1: Yes. You see, his real name was Raymond. When he entered the Franciscan order, he became Maximilian. Well, what happened was, one day, when he was a boy... Raymond got into a spot of trouble.
7: Raymond, what you have done is very bad. If you carry on behaving like this, my child, who knows what will become of you?
1: From that day on, Maximilian's attitude changed. He became a very quiet and serious boy. His parents were a little puzzled.
7: I'm worried about Raymond. I don't know. Ever since I scolded him that time, he hasn't been himself. Something has happened to him.
8: Yes, I've noticed it too. We have to talk to him.
7: Oh.
1: He really was a different boy. Maximilian had changed completely. He still prayed, as always, but when he prayed... He also cried. His mother saw him crying in prayer, and she became worried.

0: Someone escaped.
1: I hope he makes it.
0: What are you saying? You know what will happen if he does make it. They'll kill 10 of us.

0: Raymond, my child, what's the matter?
1: Well, Mother, do you remember the day you told me off?
0: Oh, of course I remember. You haven't been the same since.
1: Do you remember what you said to me?
0: I don't remember the exact words.
1: You said, "My child, who knows what will become of you?"
0: Yes, now I remember.
1: Well, those words made me think really hard. And I asked the Virgin to let me see what would become of me. I asked her many times, until one day, the Virgin appeared to me.
2: Do you want these two crowns?
1: In her hand, she held two crowns, a white one and a red one. The white one meant that I would always remain pure. And the red one meant that I would be a martyr. Mother, I accept them both. And then the Virgin looked at me with great tenderness and disappeared.
3: From that moment on, his mother had an intuition that her son would die as a martyr.
4: Did the Virgin really appear to him?
5: Of course! You don't think it was just his imagination, do you?
3: It was all real. So real that Maximilian was transformed. As soon as he could, he entered the Franciscan order, along with his brother.
6: The Feast of the Immaculate Conception is less than a month away, so I thought I would form an apostolic group. The group will be called the Friends of the Immaculate Conception in honor of St. Maximilian Kolbe.
4: Oh, Maximilian Kolbe!
5: That's the story Father told us.
6: I see you already know something about this saint.
4: Yes, we know he was very brave.
6: Maximilian founded an apostolic group called the Militia of the Immaculata, whose main task was to edit a monthly magazine, which was called The Knight of the Immaculata. And we're going to print a magazine, too.
4: Great! We'll be journalists!
0: Yes! Everyone will read our magazine, and we'll be famous!
6: Now, the magazine is important, but it's not the most important thing, and neither is the fame.
4: Oh, no?
6: No. Let's see what Maximilian said.
7: Don't forget, boys. The important thing is not collecting subscriptions, but saving souls. It's very important that millions of copies of The Knight are printed. But it's even more important that each one is sent with a prayer. Because every edition must be made with prayer. The aim of our group and this magazine is to convert the whole world through devotion to the Blessed Virgin.
6: Maximilian was very devoted to the Virgin Mary. Well, our first edition will come out on the 8th of December, the Feast of the Immaculate Conception, so we have to really get down to business. But before we start, let's go to church to pray that the magazine does a lot of good. When he was young, Maximilian always prayed in the front pew so that he wouldn't be distracted by the people entering and leaving the church. Let's follow his example.

0: Mom, did you know that Maximilian wanted to convert the whole world, even Japan?
1: When he had to take long train journeys, he used to take the chance to preach to his fellow passengers.

0: The Virgin is our mother and is the sure path that leads us to heaven. She makes us feel very loved, especially loved, as a good mother loves her child. If we are devoted to the Virgin, she will take us to her Son, our Lord Jesus.
1: Maximilian loved all the latest technology. He didn't just start a magazine. He also founded a radio station, when at the time there was only one Catholic radio station in the whole world, Vatican Radio. In those days, this was something very difficult to achieve.
2: Wow! He was a great Catholic journalist.
1: Yes, he was.
2: I want to be a journalist, too. You know what? We're going to publish a magazine at church. Then I want to start a radio station to broadcast to the whole city.
1: Well, that's great. But starting magazines and radio stations is not the most important thing. The most important thing is to be a saint.
2: Oh? To be a saint?
1: Yes, that's what you should aim for.
0: I want you to be saints and great saints.
3: Father, isn't that asking too much?
0: No. Holiness isn't a luxury. It's a duty and a family commitment. God wants it. Be holy because I am holy. Every child should emulate their mother. Our mother is the Immaculate Virgin, the Holy Virgin, so we should be holy.
3: But being holy is very difficult.
0: No, my children. It's simple and easy. Do you have a piece of chalk? I'm gonna write the formula for holiness right here on the blackboard. The lowercase w is our will. The uppercase w, the will of God. When these wills clash, it causes pain and suffering. When these two wills coincide, that is to say, when we do what God asks, we have peace in our hearts. It's pretty simple, isn't it?
3: Yeah, I guess so.
0: And it is. Life is short, so we must use our time to the full. Because we only live once, we must be holy, not by halves, but completely, for the glory of the Immaculate Virgin and the greater glory of God.
4: I have some bad news for you. The delivery van has broken down. So on December 7th, we'll have to deliver the magazines on foot. Come on, I need a volunteer to help me. Nobody wants to volunteer? Well then, we'll just have to draw lots.
2: Phew! It's a good thing we weren't picked.
5: Yeah, that was close.
6: Guys, would you mind doing it?
2: Sorry, but you picked the short straw.
5: Yeah, we've got tickets for the football final.
6: But it's just that it's the day I have to visit my grandfather in hospital. I go every Saturday.
2: Listen, do you know how difficult it was to get hold of these tickets?
6: But my grandfather will be very sad if I don't go see him.
5: Well, I'm really sorry.
7: I'm going to read you the part that tells us how Maximilian died. He spent 14 days locked up in the cell.
2: They wanted to starve him to death?
7: That's right. He was locked up in there with the other 9 prisoners. His fellow prisoners were dying one by one.
0: Don't despair, brother. Have faith.
3: It's difficult to have faith, Father. I'm dying.
0: Your suffering has greater worth than you realize.
3: Greater worth? Who cares about my suffering? We are all just numbers here, don't you understand?
0: You are wrong, brother. To God, we are not just a number. We are His children. Kiss the Virgin. She will give you strength to die in peace. Mary is the path that leads to Jesus. Rest in peace, my son. Rest in peace.
1: Has another one died? You don't even have the strength to speak, huh? Hey, come on, help me drag out another corpse.
2: And did St. Maximilian die like that too?
7: Not exactly. You see, as the days went by, his fellow prisoners kept dying, but he defied starvation. He was sick and close to death, but even so he found the strength to comfort his friends as they died. After 14 days, the soldiers decided to give him a lethal injection to kill him.
2: Oh!
7: When he died, the soldiers said he was a real man.
2: And he went through all that because he'd taken the other man's place.
7: Yes, that was his martyrdom.
2: And what happened to the other man?
7: He managed to survive in Auschwitz until it was liberated by the Allied troops.
2: And all thanks to St. Maximilian.
7: You know, one time, when he was a boy, Maximilian wrote down a resolution in his diary. Devote oneself to others, even until the supreme sacrifice.
2: And that's what he did. John? Look, I've been thinking about what you said and about your grandfather, and I've decided to swap places with you. I'll go and deliver the magazine so that you can go and visit him. It's okay, don't worry. Your grandfather is more important than going to a match. You're welcome. Bye.
7: I think what you've done is wonderful. I'm very proud of you, and I'm sure the Virgin is very happy.
4: Today is the Feast of the Immaculate Conception, and I'd like to tell you all a little bit about St. Maximilian Kolbe. He founded the biggest Catholic religious community in the world, called Niepokalanów, which is in Poland. It had 800 Franciscan friars who were dedicated to spreading the word about devotion to the Immaculate Heart of Mary throughout the world. They ran several printing presses and printed many apostolic publications. The devotion to the Virgin fills us with peace and happiness.
2: Jesus, please let the magazine we've been delivering help people to love you and the Virgin Mary more. I ask you this through the intercession of St. Maximilian Kolbe. Amen.
7: You know, my dear, I think we have two wonderful children.
8: Yes, I'm very proud of them.
7: I hope the life of St. Maximilian teaches them how to love the Virgin Mary.

0: The Parable of the Lost Sheep.
1: When the skies were clear and blue, and flocks of sheep roamed the fields in search of fresh green grass, there was a shepherd who had 100 sheep. In the morning, he led them over mountains and hills to the very best meadows. In the evening, when the sheep had eaten their fill, he led them back to the fold where they could sleep peacefully, safe from harm. He was a good shepherd and he loved his sheep. The sheep loved him too, but one of them was very disobedient. She was always looking for a chance to wander off on her own. She thought she knew where to find even better pastures than the one the shepherds had brought them to. She'd seen some grass that looked very green.
2: Oh, why didn't the shepherd show us this delicious grass? Why don't I eat some?
3: Come here! Where are you?
2: No!
3: Snowy!
2: Yes, I'm coming!
4: Pesky shepherd!
1: And so, Snowy reluctantly did as she was told and went back to the flock. The shepherd scolded her, but very gently.
5: Snowy, you can't wander off on your own. It's very dangerous. What would I do if something happened to you? Hey, when are you going to listen to me?
1: Snowy followed the shepherd, thinking about the luscious grass she'd been about to eat. Meanwhile, the sly old wolf was setting another trap.
4: Ha ha ha, now these plastic plants have to look really real. Ha ha ha. Now for the finishing touch. What do you think? Fantastic. Ha ha ha ha.
1: Wearing his disguise, the wolf crept up on the little sheep, determined to separate her from the flock. And when he was close enough...
4: Little sheep.
2: Oh, who's that?
4: It's us, the Tasty Plants.
2: Tasty Plants? Wow, this is great. They followed me. Can I eat you?
4: Yes, you can eat us whenever you want. Come on, follow us.
2: I like to, but I have to stay with the shepherd.
4: Oh, pretty little sheep, you don't have to stay with that boring old shepherd.
2: Boring? The shepherd isn't boring. He takes us to eat grass and he loves us very much.
4: He loves you? If he loved you, he'd let you go and eat whatever you liked. But no, he's always calling you back. He wants to keep you locked up in the fold. He won't give you your freedom.
2: That's true. Hey, what's freedom?
4: Don't you know what freedom is? Freedom means doing what you want, when you want, where you want, and how you want. Freedom means doing whatever you feel like.
2: I like the sound of that. I want to be free. I want to eat the tastiest plants. I want to do whatever I feel like. Can I? Can I?
4: Come with me and eat all the plants you want.
2: Oh, okay.
1: And so the crafty old wolf began to lead Snowy away from the shepherd. Meanwhile, the rest of the flock had come back to the fold, and the shepherd was counting his sheep.
5: Powder Puff, Curly Locks, Fluffy Tail, Martha Moss, Floppy Ears, and Snowy? Where's Snowy? She hasn't come back to the fold. Has anyone seen Snowy? Snowy? Oh, no. Where are you?
3: Snowy! Where are you?
2: I saw her. She went that way, following some funny plants that were walking in front of her.
5: But plants can't walk. The wolf is behind this. I'm going to bring her back. Stay here until I return.
2: What? You're going to leave all 99 of us for one naughty sheep?
5: Oi, don't be so quick to judge her. And get inside the fold.
2: Well, if the wolf eats her up, it's all she deserves. She's a bad sheep.
5: And I told you not to judge her. And don't open this gate for anyone.
1: The shepherd shut the gate and hurried off to look for the little sheep. The wolf had led her a long way from the fold, when all of a sudden, little Snowy had a thought.
6: How come you can walk? Plants don't usually walk around.
4: It's because we're free plants.
6: Ah, of course. You're free plants. I forgot about that. Can I eat you now?
4: Are we a long way from the shepherd?
6: Yes, we're miles away.
4: In that case, it's time to eat. Come on, take a bite. Go ahead.
6: It tastes plastic.
7: That's because they are plastic. Come here. I'm going to eat you up.
6: Shepherd, help me! Shepherd, help me! Come quick!
3: Let her go.
8: Take that and that.
7: You bad animal.
8: How dare you? That's my hand. You sheep eater. You land knapper. Take that.

0: There, there. It's all right. It's all over now, little sheep. Everything's all right, Snowy. Calm down. You're all right now.
1: Snowy was so happy to be safe and sound in the shepherd's arms. And as for the wolf, do you know what happened to the wolf? Well, the wolf is still running as fast as his legs can carry him after the lesson the shepherd taught him. The shepherd carried the little sheep all the way back to the fold on his shoulders. He had found her just in time, and he was very happy, even though the wolf had bitten him. The sheep was very grateful, and never again would she doubt that her shepherd was a good shepherd. That evening, the shepherd threw a party the likes of which the sheep had never seen before. And they all danced together until late in the night. All their neighbours and all their friends were invited, and the crickets and the frogs, and all the animals in the forest sang along.
2: The Parable of the Lost Sheep.
3: An ambo is an elevated desk from where the Word of God is proclaimed during Holy Mass. The word ambo means to go up. It stands in the sanctuary near the altar where we hear God speak to us through sacred scripture.
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0: I believe in God,
1: the Father.

0: The first joyful mystery, the Annunciation of Gabriel to Mary.
1: Our Father who art in heaven, hallowed be thy name, thy kingdom come, thy will be done on earth as it is in heaven.
2: Give us this

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1: A flower at the foot of Our Lady?
0: Yes.
1: Mary, we humbly place this flower at your feet and ask for the gift of humility. The second joyful mystery, the visitation of Mary to Elizabeth.
2: Our Father, who art in heaven, hallowed be thy name. Thy kingdom come, thy will

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1: Yes.
0: Mary, we humbly place this flower at your feet and ask for the gift of love of neighbor.
2: The third joyful mystery, the birth of our Lord.
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1: As it was in the beginning, is now, and ever shall be, world without end.
0: O my Jesus,
1: forgive us our sins, save us from

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1: Yes.
0: Mary, we humbly place this flower at your feet and ask for the gift of poverty.
2: The first joyful mystery, the presentation.

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0: Mary, we humbly place this flower at your feet and ask for the gift of obedience. The fifth joyful mystery, the finding of our Lord in the temple.
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1: As it was in the beginning, is now, and ever shall be, world without end.
0: Oh, my Jesus. 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
1: and to the Son, and to the Holy Spirit, as it was in the beginning,

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1: When a young medical student starts questioning his career path, he wonders if God is instead calling him to the priesthood and if he has the courage to accept his new vocation. 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
5: Look who's stopping by at home with Jim and Joy. 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
1: Devotions are a way to express our love for God, His Holy Family, and the Church. And here in the Philippines, we are learning about ways the Catholics have great devotions so that we can continue to keep savoring our faith.

devotions are a necessary, not just an important, but a necessary part of our Catholic faith. It comes from the word devote, and in that is vote, where we actually are putting a confidence in that which we have a devotion to. And so you think about what we're devoted to in the Catholic Church. And here in the Philippines, they have many devotions. And we're going to explore some of the most popular devotions in the Philippines, which extends throughout the entire country, and because we're Catholic, throughout the entire world. And here, we're learning a little bit about their devotion to the little flower, Saint Thérèse de Lisieux. Upon entering the church, you see these strong wooden doors that bear the image of Jesus and, of course, the patron. And you'll always see her holding a flower because she was known as the little flower. In her life, she saw herself as humble, the least of all, a little flower. And yet, as the scripture says, very cared for by God. And so what she wanted to do was encourage people to do the little things with great love. This massive church in the area of Newport City in Manila actually started off as a chapel for the airport, which is just right around the corner. And it started in 1947. And since then, the devotion for Saint Thérèse grew in a way that they needed to create such a large church. And it is really beautiful, filled with images and the history of Saint Thérèse. One of the beautiful aspects of this church are the windows. And the windows, as our history tells us, were actually used as educational tools because many people were not educated in reading. They needed to learn their faith. And so statues and images and paintings and also windows were ways to teach the faith. So here we are learning about the faith and the life of Saint Thérèse, but also above the altar area in the cupola, you have popes and images of saints who were influential to Saint Thérèse's life. In the sanctuary, all of our eyes are directed to the altar and to the tabernacle. And then, of course, you see the images of the Holy Family. And in this unique

0: case, you have Saint Joseph holding now the child Jesus, who is growing up, obviously doing the same kind of woodworking that his father had done. On the other side, you see the image of another family, also holy. It's actually a statue dedicated to Saint Teresa's parents, who are also canonized saints, her mother, Zélie, and her father, Louis Martin. And because this is a shrine here for the Filipinos, they actually have an area with a first-class relic, and people can write their petitions. There's even a wall dedicated to all of the ways their prayers were answered with the intercession of Saint Therese. And I have heard countless stories of people who have finished a devotion to Saint Therese, and in one form or the other, they've received roses as a confirmation that their prayers were not only heard, but we all know that our prayers are answered, maybe not in the way we want. In fact, that's something that Saint Therese thought in her own life. She herself wanted to be so many great things, from a doctor to a lawyer. She even thought, I would love to be a priest. But at the very end, she knew her ultimate vocation was to love, which is the greatest vocation and the hardest job of all. A place like this really stands as a testament to the devotional life of the Filipinos, because it started off as a small chapel and it grew into a massive shrine where people from around the world can grow closer to God through the example of the saints. I also think it's pretty fitting that Saint Therese's chapel and now shrine are near the airport, because after all, she is a patron saint for missionaries. Part of our devotional life is that we need help always and forever. And that's why we're going to a church that actually has its doors open 24 hours, because we need our Mother of Perpetual Help. One of the most powerful things about the devotion to Our Lady of Perpetual Help is just the obvious reminder that we all need help perpetually. And so this is a unique church, also known as Baclaran, also known as the Redemptorist Church. And this church shows that we need help all the time, because it is open 24 hours a day. And what's striking is the massive scale of it all. It is humongous. Not only is the church big, but the plaza in front of it is incredibly large, but also the complex itself that has some areas for spiritual counseling and guidance, but it's also the center of life for the people here in Baclaran. This is a church under the patronage of the Redemptress, and so you'll actually have a statue in the sanctuary on the side of the altar, a statue dedicated to San Alfonsus Liguori, and he is known as a preacher holding his mission cross. It's their charism to preach mercy, justice, and peace to all the world and to all peoples. And that's why people come from all over to this church to pay devotion and to seek the help of our Blessed Mother. On the other side is the statue dedicated to Saint Joseph, who is a patron of the church itself, a protector of families, but he's also known as a terror of demons, because in his presence, the evil one flees, and it's his job to protect the church. The church began with the inspiration of an icon that was given to the people of the Philippines in 1906. There's actually an image of the Pope blessing this image as it was given to us. Mary holding the child Jesus with his slipper dangling from his feet, and the two angels on either side showing the instruments of the crucifixion and his persecution. Throughout the church, there are also devotional statues, including the statue of San Lorenzo Ruiz, as well as other statues to which people can offer prayers and devotion. But most impressive are the amount of people praying for help from God and from assistance of prayers of the saints in heaven. It's a sign in our life that no matter where we are in our life, we all need prayers. We all need the church's support, and thankfully, we have a mother who offers us the perpetual help of her son, Jesus Christ. our Mother of Perpetual Help, pray for us now and at the hour of our death. Amen. What a gift to see that the church's doors are open to all peoples, all backgrounds, all the time. And it's a way of God saying to us that we are never alone, that there is always help needed, help for spirit and in body, which is why we continue to feed our faith as well as our bodies with the food and faith of the Philippines. One of the greatest devotions that people can have is to the Blessed Mother because she was full of grace. And we're going to an eatery, actually a beautiful restaurant that has multiple locations, and it's all about Mary and grace. That just happens to be the name of the owner and the head chef.
1: Our Lady has always been in the center of everything. I couldn't have gotten here without many conversations with her. I took her in the midst of anxiety, spoke with her. I'd like to think culture of Mary Grace is about her. It's about her life of service. It's about her humility. Mary Grace is a family enterprise. Couldn't have gotten where we are now without family.
0: Mary Grace Cafe, which has over 74 locations and 72 kiosks throughout the entire Philippines, is really a story of grace. Mary Grace started by selling fruitcakes in the 90s, and since then, it's become literally a family operation. People lined up, including celebrities, to reserve their very special boxes of enciamada and cheese rolls. It's beautiful to know that in this bustling cafe in the middle of the mall, you have vestiges and traces of the Blessed Mother, faith in general, but also a place where families can come and children can not only play in faith, but they can experience grace through a family meal. I'm gonna call you Tita Grace, is that okay?
1: Please,
0: because
1: please.
0: Tita
1: of
0: is
1: course.
0: Like auntie, and it's a sign of respect. And it's really a way for us to show devotion to the family. And I am gonna be very devoted to this food. We have ourselves the original enciamada as she made it. And it's very unique because it's not shaved cheese. It's actually powder like snow, yes. Like Our Lady of Snow.
1: Like Our Lady of Snow.
0: But then when you toast it, and we're gonna call this through the purgatory fire to make it even more delicious, toasted. This is how I loved it as a kid. We've got ourselves the incredible creamy thick hot chocolate. So I wanna say a blessing for Mary Grace, this food we're about to receive, all of her staff and the people she serves. May they experience grace in their life. In the name of the Father, Son, Holy Spirit,
1: amen.
0: So let's go for the original and the classic. And by the way, Tita Grace's husband is telling me I've got to dip it in this hot chocolate. All right, so let's go for it. Here we go. Filipino desserts are not only sweet. There's a hint of savory quality to it. It's like
1: umami.
0: All notes at one time. It's incredibly delicious. We not only have pastries, you also have pastas here, and this is one of your favorites. Describe it for me.
1: Well, Father, everything in there is made from scratch, including the tomatoes.
0: Yes.
1: You stew it until it's really nice and thick with 100% olive oil, just all natural goodness.
0: A lot of people don't think of pasta in the Philippines, but I can actually smell its freshness. And this is actually hitting like Italian notes for me. So I'm looking forward to this. Now, wait a minute. I studied culinary in Italy. I think my Nona professor would be very impressed with this dish.
1: Thank you, Father.
0: This is really, really good. And to complete the meal, we have a very unique dessert named after a pope. But also, it's a real testament to her ability to make sure nothing goes to waste. Tell us about this cake.
1: Yes, when you make enciamadas, just take the yolk for the enciamadas. So we are left with egg whites, so we share it with underprivileged communities, and we make them also into meringue.
0: What is this named after?
1: It's the mango bene, named after a pope I loved so dearly because he was loyal and faithful. So this is for Pope Benedict.
0: So for Pope Benedict. All right, so we're going to just break right into it.
1: Right.
0: So the mango itself is frozen, right? Yeah. And so there's going to be a textural component of a chilling. Basically, it's like a semi-Fredo, where it's half frozen and half not.
1: Yeah.
0: So really beautiful cake itself. Oh, yeah. I'm going to enjoy this. If you like mango and you like cake and you like meringue, this is for you. All right, let's give this a taste test. Oh, I love it. This reminds me of all of my favorite sweet things. Mango ice cream.
1: Yes.
0: A very light cake.
1: Yes.
0: Even though this is a big piece, you don't feel guilty eating it. So that, Tita Grace, this is an amazing restaurant you have. I think your recipes are very unique. I can taste the tradition, but I can taste the ingenuity and your creativity. So God has blessed you in a special way. And thank you for sharing this blessing with so many others, including me. And all of this is inspiring me to help make a recipe to remember our visits.

0: In this whole busy area called Quiapo, you can see that people are very devoted to what is known as the Black Nazarene. And on January the 9th, they have a major procession that draws millions of people walking from here for almost about 10 hours with a very unique image, the Black Nazarene. Jesus falling underneath the weight of the cross, and the skin of the statue is covered in black because of the char from a fire and also because of the soot of devotional candles. The church originally started in 1586, and it was completed in its final construction in 1606 when the statue was brought over. And since then, the church has gone through many renovations because it's experienced tremendous struggles, especially with natural disasters, fires, earthquake, and typhoons. And now what you have is truly a Baroque-style church with a lot of ornamentation, many statues that adorn the exterior as well as the interior of the church. And all of this brings us to this light and airy interior church, and in the apse is very gilded, but really what is at center is the statue of the Black Nazarene. And to give even greater sense of credibility and spiritual encouragement, St. John Paul II in 1987 visited Quiapo Church and told the world that this image helps us all, no matter where we are, but particularly the people of the Philippines, to rise above the things that weigh us down and to remember that we can only get to heaven if we carry our cross and follow Jesus. What's absolutely fascinating is that so many people are here in anticipation for Mass. Literally an hour before the liturgy, the church is already full, talking about the faithfulness of the people to be fed by the devotion of something so great as commemorating the suffering that Jesus went through in carrying the cross. And while we know that the church speeds us spiritually, we have to remember that God the Father also wants to make sure we are physically sustained with a beautiful and delicious next stop. We're in the Mandaluyong area, in a place called the Mega Towers, which is connected to what is known as the Mega Mall. And here we're going to be going to a restaurant that is actually inspired by an English warrior queen. And it just happens to be run by a great chef and a friend of mine all the way from England. And so we're going to taste the traditions of Boudica.
1: Boudica Cafe Bar is a fairly simple concept. We have a cafe menu, very non-pretentious, but high quality and slightly leveled up.
0: One of the reasons why I wanted to come to this restaurant, it's not just because Chef Martha's a friend of mine, and he actually helped me out with a pre-

previous episode of Savoring Our Faith in the Philippines. It's also because we're talking about devotions. And this is a man who is not only devoted to his wife that he left his own home country and came here, he's also devoted to the craft of the culinary world, producing amazing food. But he's also dedicated and devoted to his home country. And that's why we're gonna eat foods fit for a warrior queen. Perhaps in keeping with the theme of the Black Nazareth, we're gonna actually have a drink called a Negroni. The flavor profiles for this Negroni is Campari, which is a bitter drink, as well as some gin and also an orange. And in this case, they added a smoky quality to it by charring the lemon. Oh, very, very smooth. And that little hint of smoke elevates this Negroni to a whole new level. Chef brought out a feast for us, and so we're gonna sample all of this, but first we're gonna offer a blessing for him and a more of a dedication to who we are as family of faith, dedicated to our church as well as our heritage. And so we ask God's blessing in the name of the Father, Son, Holy Spirit, amen. It seems that sisig has become a very popular dish, so we're gonna try his version here at Boudica. That egg is gonna give a nice creaminess to it. Mm. Oh, that's quite nice. His flavor profiles are great, especially since there's a little heat to it. The little chili makes it really spicy and good. Since this place goes from coffee to cocktail, this crispy tawilis, which is like a small white fish, slightly battered, this is perfect with a drink. And he actually has like a little remoulade here or some sort of crema. Give that a try. Mmm, oh man. Just like fish potato chips, really good. Crispy pata is a slow-cooked pork butt or a shoulder, and then after it is cooked perfectly, then they actually deep fry it. And they're here serving it with a little bit of a soy sauce that has some delicious herbs. It's going to be, I'm sure, porky deliciousness. Here we go. Mmm. That is excellent. It even has a hint of lemongrass to it that, even though it's a heavy dish, is really bright and super savory. Chef has these awesome spare ribs. Now, spare ribs are common even in the Philippines, but he wants to make this a little bit more rustic and even slightly, even cheeky, as you get a chance to even paintbrush some of your own house-made barbecue sauce as an extra glaze for some really delicious-looking ribs. Oh man, that barbecue sauce is awesome. And the ribs are cooked perfectly. Really, really delicious. And it wouldn't be a cafe serving kind of like this bistro fare if you didn't have a little steak frites. And in this case, he's got a beautiful filet and a little mushroom brandy and some really crispy fries. One composed bite. Oh, that is so good. The beef is top quality. That mushroom brandy has that essence of brandy, but the earthiness of the mushroom, and it goes great with frites. Really amazing display of food, great technique, and diverse flavors, all here in Boudica. After having this fantastic meal with a great chef and a great friend, and I'm so thankful that he gave me so many things to think about, things that are gonna help me in my devotion to spreading the word, especially through food. And I think I know exactly what I'm gonna cook to help remember our visit. We are in the Maya kitchen here in Manila, and we're gonna be making a meal to celebrate the devotions inspired by the churches and the restaurants, in particular Boudica, where we tasted some great food. And so I'm gonna be making a Philippine version of steak and potato, but it's gonna be infused with some Filipino flavors. And instead of a regular potato, we're gonna use their Philippine sweet potato called kamote. So I've got these thin pieces of beef, and I'm just gonna simply season it with some salt and pepper on both sides.
pan fry it with a little bit of oil and use some of the renderings in order to create a really tasty sauce. While I'm waiting for this oil to get hot so I can create a nice simple sear for this beef, I'm actually going to infuse some cream as well as some garlic, and we're gonna actually add this to some sweet potato, or also known as camote, which we actually peeled and just simply boiled for a good long while so that it becomes nice and tender. So we're just going to cook these up. These are very thin, so they're gonna cook very quickly, but they're also going to create a little bit of fond from the fat on the cap. And that's exactly what I need, because that's gonna be the base for our Negroni-inspired sauce. So now I've got the garlic and cream with this sweet potato. I'm just gonna hit it with a little bit of salt and some black pepper, and then we're gonna continue to mix, and then we're gonna prepare the sauce for this steak. Now I'm gonna use some of the drippings from the steak in order to create a beautiful pan gravy mushroom sauce. Now that these mushrooms are nice and roasted, I'm gonna use the same pan and create a sauce using some of the liquors in that Negroni. So this sauce is unique, and to tighten it up, I'm gonna add a little slurry, which is gonna be a combination of just some flour and some water. And it's gonna create a nice thickness to it all that's gonna coat the meat. And just like that, this sauce is done.

So this dish isn't necessarily Filipino, but we kind of Filipinoized it by adding to it this kind of oyster sauce, butter sauce. And then instead of using a regular potato, a camote, a Filipino sweet potato. So let's ask God's blessings on this food we're about to receive, as well as the devotions of the people in the Philippines, that it not just be heartfelt, but one formed by faith and their knowledge of God. And we ask this in the name of the Father, Son, Holy Spirit, amen. Let's give this a taste test. So I'm going to take a little bit of the mushroom, a little bit of the sauce itself, and then a little bit of this garlic cream infused sweet potato. And let's give it a taste. Wow. Steak is obviously beefy. That sauce kind of is what makes it all, because it has these unique savory qualities to it. And also the sweet potato, a little different from a regular sweet potato you get in the United States. And then of course, when you add a mushroom to it, there's another level of meatiness. This is really good. Hopefully it'll keep you devoted to feeding your family with God's faith as long as you stay hungry for Him. The Filipino people are incredibly devoted to our Lord and His family. And even in the struggles, we place our hope in Him. And it's a hope that helps us, no matter where we are, if we are but devoted to Jesus and His church, that will help us to keep savoring our faith. If you would like more information on this recipe or our other recipes, visit EWTN.com/savoringourfaith. And if you want to join me as well as other faithful people on a future pilgrimage, or if you want to book an event, join our online community, learn more about our food truck, get our resources, visit platinggrace.com.

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1: St. Elizabeth Hesselblad. 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
0: Look who's stopping by at home with Jim and Joy. 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
2: Our Father, who art in heaven, hallowed be thy name. Thy kingdom come, thy will be done, on earth as it is in heaven. Give us this day our daily bread, and forgive us our trespasses, as we forgive those who trespass against us. And lead us not into temptation, but deliver us from evil. Amen.
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I'm Steve Wath. Thank you for joining us. I'm here with Monsignor Roger Landry. We're going to be using art to take you into and understand and enter into really the mystery of the Mass and of the Eucharist. Since my student days at Princeton, I've long had this relationship with Rembrandt's later version of the Supper of Emmaus, painted later in life, that we have with us today here. And I still remember that first time I saw the painting. By then I was what I would call an indifferent agnostic. I'd kind of lost my faith. And still there was something intimate about this painting that spoke to my soul, even when I didn't fully realize I had a soul. But this connection between these two friends, Cleopas and an unnamed second, and Jesus at the center, that Rembrandt portrays so intimately with the subdued light and that gentle glow coming from Jesus himself, that kind of connects them in this quiet inn in Emmaus. You know, as my own journey proceeded and I began to see my way back to the faith, the Supper of Emmaus itself became much more important because I realized, my goodness, this was, in a way, the first Mass after the resurrection. The Liturgy of the Word occurs on the way to Emmaus, where Jesus meets up with his two friends. They don't recognize him. And he starts unbreaking the Word of God and the words of the prophets and how they prophesied the events of his passion and death and helping them make sense of the whole thing, which is the Liturgy of the Word in the Mass today, right? And at the end of that, their hearts are burning within them, but they still don't recognize him. And then they sit down at this quiet inn. And Rembrandt portrays that scene where they're sitting down to dinner with their friend, this new friend that they've made. And then that friend breaks the bread and says the words of institution, this is my body, right? And he blesses the bread. And they realize as he says the blessing that it's Jesus. And Rembrandt, instead of the very dramatic way that most painters, even Rembrandt himself earlier, would have painted this scene, he just quietly, in a restrained way, expresses their surprise. Cleopas grasps his napkin with his hand and the edge of his chair with his left hand, and he's thinking to himself, my goodness,

it's the Lord. He's alive. And his friend, who stands in for us as we get pulled into the scene, we only see him from behind, his friend suppresses a gasp as he says to himself, "My goodness, it's the Lord. He's alive after all." Can you imagine their joy? And in those moments, those two friends, as they see that Jesus is the Lord, and Rembrandt, who, by the way, is Protestant, Catholic mother, Rembrandt paints a halo appearing behind Jesus. That's the recognition that he is the Lord, that he's alive, that he's with us in the Eucharist. And these two forlorn disciples are converted at that moment to evangelists, and they rush back to Jerusalem to tell their friends, "We've seen the Lord. The Lord is alive. He's risen." Join us for this journey. We'll be traveling all over the world to find this art. It's now in museums in over 20 cities, but we're going to pull it back together for you in this wonderful journey into the Mass.

0: Steve Auth has just told us about the mystery of Emmaus, and that is a journey on which the Lord wants us to walk with him. But in order to be able to do that journey, we need to be prepared for it. The preparation of the two disciples Steve just talked about was actually through the horror of seeing a friend crucified. Sometimes it's only through those sufferings that we're able to appreciate what the Lord wants to give us. And so, as we make this Emmaus journey into the Mass, we first have to see how much we need it. And that's what we're going to be talking about now with Steve Auth.
1: This image haunts the Petri Court of the Met Museum in New York, Metropolitan Museum in New York, of art. People walk past it all the time, and it kind of sends a shiver down their spine. It's a young woman freezing to death, literally in the cold. It was sculpted by Houdin late in the Ancien regime in France, just before the fall of the monarchy and the rebellion that followed, with a famous response by Marie Antoinette, slightly tone deaf, you know, let them eat cake. And this young woman is freezing to death. The title of the work is Winter, which really surprised people, because typically when artists showed winter, it was an old man about to die. But in this case, he chooses to use a young woman, but she's got nothing but a shawl covering her. And you can see she's trembling in cold, right? She's probably gonna die that night. This is sort of the approach of death. And you know, what does this have to do with the Mass? Well, you know, a lot of us are out in the cold, right, outside of Mass. Our souls are freezing to death. And the antidote to that is the warmth of receiving Christ in the Eucharist. That's why he gave us the Mass, as a counter to the world out there, and to bring us back to him, to the warmth of his hearth, if you will. So come on in out of the cold. We're gonna go into the Mass.
0: Steve, in that shivering cold outside, it's not fully empty. There are actually lots of ideas floating out there, which do impede some people from appreciating the extraordinary gift Jesus left us in himself in the Mass. What are some of those ideas?
1: Well, it starts with the Antichrist himself, Father. Evelyn and I actually traveled to Orvieto Cathedral to see this image painted by Signorelli, really at the height of the Renaissance in the late 1490s. Just before Michelangelo painted the Sistine ceiling. So until that got painted, this was the most famous ceiling fresco that had ever been done. And this is on the sort of the side arch of the chapel, the San Brizio Chapel there, this painting of the Antichrist. It's called The Preaching of the Antichrist. And from afar, like most Antichrists, you get the image, you think it's a painting of Christ. You see a man with a beard preaching in a village square. But as you approach closer, you start to see things that look a little odd. Like the colors of the Antichrist's garments are off. And he himself is sort of more brutish than gentle in his complexion. And then more closely, you see Satan whispering into his ear. And then look around him, the lampshades, right? The light of lamp that Christ preaches are now broken and they're at his feet. We thought those were just gifts at first, but now we see. And then around him, you got all these folks that are kind of sowing disruption. There's a man beating another man over on the Antichrist's right. There's a woman selling herself to someone else in prostitution. And then around the painting, there's other groupings of other antichrists also preaching, and people, you know, chaos being sown. There's these black figures running around, by the way, a tilted house. It's supposed to be a perfect, right? You can see it's getting ready to fall. It looks like a church or something, but it's actually tilted and getting ready to fall down. There's guys sowing disruption. And then look at the center. There's one group that seems unperturbed. At the very center of the painting are a group of monks who don't look up at the Antichrist, and they actually don't even hear him. They're just listening and praying the word of God. They have scripture. And it's that begins you to realize that the solution here to the Antichrist is to refocus on his word for us. Who is the Antichrist, Father? Tell us.
0: So sometimes people think mistakenly that the Antichrist is the devil. It's not. St. John who wrote the fourth gospel, who wrote three of the letters to the early church, said that the Antichrist is anyone who denies that God has come in the flesh, denies Jesus Christ. And so there are many in these ideas out in the cold that are trying to say God with us really isn't with us any longer. And I think it's super important that Signorelli painted that Antichrist fresco in the Cathedral of Orvieto, because it's there in that cathedral that the miracle that took place that led to the feast of the body and blood of the Lord, Corpus Christi, is enshrined. That bloody corporal in the altar of the miracle from 1263 is there. And so Signorelli put that artwork there to help everybody recognize that the Antichrist today denies not just that the Son of God has come into the world, but that the Son of God remains in the world in the Mass. And that's what we're talking about through this whole series.
1: Yeah, and in the image, thus it's all, this is like ancient history, but there's actually current day figures. In fact, Signorelli himself and Fra Angelico, who had just died, but in amongst the crowd to remind everyone that this is happening right now. This is not something that just happened 1,000 years ago. It's happening today in our culture for sure.
0: So let's go from the Antichrist to Christ.
1: Yeah, that sounds like a good idea.
0: One of the reasons why the so-called figure of the Antichrist wants to deny the incarnation, that God is with us, is because of the cross and the scandal of what Jesus in fact did. That was the scandal that had led the disciples on the road to Emmaus apart from the Lord Jesus, because they didn't realize that the crucifixion was a confirmation rather than a contradiction of all the messianic prophecies. That's why if we're going to go to Christ, we have to go to Christ crucified. At the beginning of every Mass, we start with the sign of the cross. We finish with the sign of the cross. And when we make the sign of the cross, we're doing two things. We're entering into God, who is Father, Son, and Holy Spirit, and we're saying that we're saved by what Jesus did on the cross and by our own, picking up our cross every day and following the Lord. That's the way Christians always start and finish their prayers. And that's why we're going to go to Florence to talk about one of the most famous crucifixes of all time. Steve, take it away.
1: Yeah, so this is now 1265 in Florence, and the first modern crucifix is created by an artist called Sambui, who is a precursor to the Renaissance, really. Giotto and Duccio are both his two famous pupils. Eventually, they outdo the master. But for the first time, Sambui creates a crucifix that shows a real man hanging on a cross. Up to this point, the crucifix was always portrayed symbolically, with Christ sort of two-dimensionally in a kind of more pleasant format up in heaven somewhere that just left people with the image that, yes, Christ was crucified and now he's in heaven. But he wanted, Sambui wanted to make it more real for us and what really happened. So he shows this image that's 15 feet high, hangs at the time it hung over the altar at Santa Croce, the famous cathedral in Florence. And up on the cross, you see Christ, a real man, literally twisting in agony as he tries to draw a last breath. And you see the movement in the painting as he twists, trying to get air. And people are looking at this, horrified at, oh my goodness, this really happened. In the name of the Father and the Son and the Holy Spirit. Amen. And that's how the Mass begins, because as you said, Father, the Mass is a sacrifice in many ways, and there's going to be some blood involved here before it's all over.
0: And Jesus in the Mass wants to bring us in to his own loving sacrifice for us and our salvation on Calvary. And so that's why we begin every Mass by entering into God in the name of the Father, the Son, and the Holy Spirit.
1: Yeah, and off we go.
0: Immediately after we make the sign of the cross, the priest says one of three prayers. The most beautiful and rich one of them is, may the grace of our Lord Jesus Christ, the love of God the Father, and the communion of the Holy Spirit be with you. We begin by offering each other God, and the whole people says back to the priest, and with your spirit, saying not just with you, Father, baptized, but with the way the Holy Spirit wants to work in you to be able to bring about the greatest miracle of all time. That's why it's essential for us at the beginning of this journey into the Mass, we talk about the role of the Holy Spirit. Steve, we want to talk about Pentecost and one of the greatest painters of all time, El Greco.
1: Yeah, that's right. I mean, you know, there's so many images of Pentecost out there, Monsignor, but, you know, Evelyn and I really wanted El Greco for this because no one paints the spirit like El Greco. So we traveled to Madrid, to the Prado, to find this painting. It was painted late in El Greco's life, just 2 years before he died. So it's that period in his time where he was almost painting the souls on the outside and the people on the inside. It was like inside-out stuff, very modern. And we had this wonderful image here of the Pentecost event itself. And what I love about it, among other things, is the Holy Spirit comes down on the grouping as a ball of flame, but then individually, individual flames come to each of the apostles, all huddled together there, terrified in the upper room with Mary, kind of the Jewish mother, holding them all together in prayer, right? And the Spirit rests on each of us. And it's one of the mysteries, isn't it, Father, of the faith, that the Holy Spirit speaks to all of us, but individually, not as just one thing. We hear what we need to hear from him that day, and every Mass as a result is different. One of the things that's really fascinating about this image, and it gives you a sense of where El Greco's head was at late in life, is he actually paints himself into the painting. You can see him there on the lower right. He's actually joining in this moment, as we all are as we enter the Mass.
0: And there's no surprise that the Holy Spirit came down in the upper room where 53 days earlier, Jesus had taken bread and wine into his hands and miraculously changed them into himself and said, take and eat, take and drink. And so how important it is that we cooperate with the Holy Spirit as he seeks to bring us more deeply into the Mass.
1: Absolutely.
0: Once we begin to cooperate with the Holy Spirit, one of his essential works, as Jesus said during the celebration of the first Mass on Holy Thursday, was that the Holy Spirit convicts us of sin. And so that leads us straight in the Mass to what we call the penitential act, in which we recognize how much we need Jesus to be our Savior, that we're sinners in need of his redemption. There are three different options we use at the Mass for it. The first is what we call the Confiteor in Latin. I confess to Almighty God and you, my brothers and sisters, that I have greatly sinned by my own most grievous fault. In other words, just to use those invocations, Lord have mercy, which we talk to God the Father and asking him to have mercy, Christ have mercy, and then Lord have mercy, asking the Holy Spirit to have mercy on us. And the third is short, Lord, we have sinned against you. Lord, have mercy. Lord, show us your mercy and love and grant us your salvation. In all of these, we are opening ourselves up to the work of the Holy Spirit that wants to bring us Jesus to save us from our sins. And that's why, Steve, we turn now to one of the great images of penitence in order to provoke within us our very deeply felt need of how much we need Jesus's forgiveness.
1: Yeah, Father, you know, the Church has often used Mary Magdalene, the repentant sinner, at this moment in the Mass, if you will, to help Catholics enter into this moment. And Evelyn and I wanted to use a more unusual, and usually Mary Magdalene is shown young and pretty, coming in from her former life as potentially a prostitute. I mean, at,

0: At the time, people thought of her that way. I know since we've realized she's the woman with the seven demons driven out of her. But in any case, at the time of the 1500s, this is painted, sculpted in 1450 or so by Donatello. That was the thought, that she was a former prostitute. That was her big sin. The point is that she is coming in a sinful state, seeking the Lord's forgiveness. And Donatello, late in life, there's a theme here. We're using a lot of late in life things. I think somehow there's sort of a spiritual maturity that occurs. Donatello does something very unusual. He shows Mary Magdalene older and almost describes the effect of sin on the soul exteriorly by showing her dressed in rags, beaten and bloodied, if you will. This statue of Magdalene stands over 6 feet tall. It's carved out of one block of wood, and it was very precious to the Florentines. It always stood at the doors, at the entrance of the baptistry, which is where the new converts to the faith were baptized and then brought into the cathedral. So, it's since been moved since the flood, but to the museum. But there she is, bigger than life almost, or at least lifelike. And when you get close to the Magdalene, you can see that as beaten and bloodied as she is, if you will, and disfigured by sin, she's still standing tall. The sinews in her muscles are strong. You can see almost the veins popping out of her arms. And she stands there firmly before Jesus because she knows that Jesus is forgiving her, that she is beloved daughter of God, despite everything that she's done wrong. And that's the moment we feel in the Mass today, Father, that, we are still beloved by God for all our faults and all our failures. And now we're just seeking his forgiveness for that.
1: And that's what Jesus comes to give us in the Mass. Immediately after this penitential act to conclude it, the priest has a beautiful prayer in which he says, "May Almighty God have mercy on us, forgive us our sins, and lead us to everlasting life." We see that that's exactly the journey that Mary Magdalene made after she met Jesus for the first time. Having received his mercy, she began to follow him in life, sacrificing with other women all that they had to support him and the apostles, trying to grasp onto him after he had risen from the dead, faithfully there outside his tomb, and now at Jesus' eternal right side in heaven. So we ask St. Mary Magdalene's intercession at every Mass, as well as all the other saints other than the Blessed Virgin Mary, because she was the only one who didn't sin, to pray for us that we might not just start on the journey of penitence that they had, but complete it thanks to the saving grace of Jesus.
0: Wonderful.
1: And so we learn from St. Mary Magdalene's journey how, having received the mercy of the Lord, to follow him in life all the way with her at his eternal right side, because that is the saving power of Jesus' mercy.
0: Yeah, and Monsignor, as we were talking about how to bring an image of this absolution from the Lord, of the loving Father, of course, the first image that always comes to mind is the return of the prodigal son. But that is a moment just after the prodigal son has dropped on his knees and the Lord hugs him. We wanted one bringing us into the Mass itself. And so we found this other image in a little museum in Strasbourg, France, very Catholic area of France, called The Return of the Prodigal Son by a painter called Droling. And we're going to show it to you here, of this image. Now, the son has already asked for forgiveness. Well, frankly, barely asked for forgiveness. I mean, the father was so overjoyed to see him, he almost forgives him before he can spit out his whole confession, which I love about that. He'd been reciting it all the way home and could barely spit it out. And then the father, after forgiving him, takes him gently by the arm and leads him into the feast, which is what's happening to us right now as we're being led into the Mass. And the other thing that's really wonderful about it is the son is still kind of overwhelmed by all this and feeling very humbled as the Lord brings him in. The servants, their reaction over there on the left side of the canvas, jumping for joy as they realize, my goodness, he's been forgiven. He's back. He's with us. And isn't that what's happening around us in the congregation right now? Is everyone is so sort of happy that they've heard the words of the Lord, if you're forgiven of your sins, and we're entering into the church. And then there's this one guy on the right. Must be the brother, right, Monsignor? As he

0: looks at this scene and he turns and heads back out. And you say, gee, I'm glad I'm not one of them. Until maybe, somewhere in my heart, I'm thinking, did you just forgive that guy over there? You know, I'm really pissed off at him about something. And it's reminding us that forgiveness goes both ways, right?
1: And there are huge Eucharistic resonances from the whole episode of the return of the prodigal son. He's covered with the father's finest garment, even though he had just come from a pigsty, to show that the father wants to dress us in himself, and he gives us a baptismal garment to take to the mass. Second, gives a ring that shows he's a son again, capable of signing documents with a signet ring. Sandals, so that he's really free. He can wander wherever he wants, but the father wants him freely to follow him into that banquet. And then at the mass, we get something far better for our nourishment than the fattened calf. We get the eternal Lamb of God, Jesus Christ himself, for our victuals. Yeah. But are we really happy about it? And are particularly, are we happy about the person sitting on our left, on our right, behind us, and in front? Are we happy for all the other sinners who have joined us at that feast? That was the unanswered question of Jesus' parable in Luke 15 about the prodigal son. We've all got to say, okay, I'm happy to be there, but am I really happy that everybody else is here too? That's the big question for us at the beginning of every Mass.
0: Right, which brings us to the Gloria.
1: The concluding part of the opening rites of the Mass, the penitential act, is the Gloria. Glory to God in the highest, and on earth peace to people of goodwill. Those words that the angel said on Christmas morning, reminding us that that same Jesus who was in the manger, adored by the shepherds, the angels, the animals, and Mary and Joseph, comes to us at every Mass. And the reason why the Gloria concludes as a great exclamation point, the penitential act, is we pray in the middle of that glory, have mercy on us and receive our prayer. And what is our prayer? It's precisely that prayer for mercy. In order to talk about the glory of what it means to be forgiven, our liturgical reception of what Jesus described in the parable of the prodigal son, we're going to go to Rome, Steve, in order to see this image of glory featuring St. Ignatius of Loyola, the founder of the Jesuits.
0: Yeah, I just, this was another one that you could have chosen so many different images, but at the Chiesa de Sant'Ignazio in Rome, there's this wonderful ceiling that's painted. The entire ceiling of the church is a flat ceiling. You would never know it when you walk in. It's painted in very foreshortened three-dimensionality. So as you look up, it looks like you're looking into heaven itself. I mean, you can see various images on the corners, either trying to get in or not getting in into heaven. And then it builds and builds, and you're just going ever, ever higher. And it feels like you're really looking into infinity, if you can crane your neck long enough, where you see St. Ignatius, working his way towards heaven. And what I love about the image, Father, is Jesus coming down from yet higher heights, coming down to take him the last mile himself, you know? And this image, I mean, we all cherish and imagine ourselves at this moment, like St. Ignatius, being received by Jesus into the glory of heaven. And my goodness, what a glorious scene this is at St. Ignatius as we look up at the ceiling and prepare for the liturgy of the word, which is what's coming next.
1: So there is a vision of the divine with which the opening rites of the Mass concludes, that God is trying to take us on an Emmaus journey from the cold more deeply into the warmth of his love by the fire of the Holy Spirit who comes down to help us to pray the Mass as it deserves, and then leads us little by little through the gift of his forgiveness to a taste of the divine here on earth. Can't wait for our next episode. We've just finished episode one of Visions of the Divine, an artistic journey into the mystery of the Eucharist. We've covered what the Emmaus scene is and how Jesus wants us to journey with him into what is essentially a liturgy of the Word and a liturgy of the Eucharist, so that we are able not just to recognize him in the breaking of the bread, but become one with him in the sacrament of the Holy Eucharist. We've covered the introductory rites today, in which we recognize how much we need Jesus and what he brings to us in the Mass. In our next episode, we're going to be talking about the way he stokes our hunger. He removes the coldness of our heart through leading us on that same journey into sacred scripture he led the two disciples on the evening of the resurrection. Can't wait to see you on the journey to Emmaus with Steve Auth and Monsignor Roger Landry next time.
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2: Look who's stopping by At Home with Jim and Joy. 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

0: In the name of the Father, and of the Son, and of the Holy Spirit.
1: Amen.
0: The grace of our Lord Jesus Christ, and the love of God, and the communion of the Holy Spirit be with you all.
1: And with your spirit.
0: I welcome all of you to the Lower Basilica of the Annunciation, to this celebration of the Mass, adjacent to the Holy Grotto where the Word became flesh. Thanks for your participation with us who are stationed here, we Franciscans of the Holy Land and our collaborators from the Sisters of Evangelization and the consecrated members of the Shalom and the New Song communities. Today we are celebrating the memorial of Saint Justin Martyr. He was a Palestinian philosopher who was born in Nablus, a town located in Samaria and not far from here, at the beginning of the second century. At the time, it was known as Flavia Neapolis and was part of the Roman Empire. A convert to the faith, what remains of Saint Justin are valuable documents that reflect the sub-apostolic tradition, his two apologies, and the dialogue with Trypho. The first apology contains the oldest description of the Eucharistic celebration. He went to Rome and opened a school where public debates were held. He sealed his teaching with the martyrdom he suffered there under Marcus Aurelius around the year 163. Brothers and sisters, let us acknowledge our sins and so prepare ourselves to celebrate the sacred mysteries. I confess to Almighty God and to you, my brothers and sisters, that I have greatly sinned in my thoughts and in my words, and in what I've done and in what I've failed to do. through my most grievous fault. Therefore I ask Blessed Mary, ever-Virgin, all the angels and saints, and you, my brothers and sisters, to pray for me to the Lord our God. May Almighty God have mercy on us, forgive us our sins, and bring us to everlasting life.
1: Amen.

0: Let us pray. O God, who through the folly of the cross wondrously taught Saint Justin the Martyr the surpassing knowledge of Jesus Christ, grant us through his intercession that having rejected deception and error, we may become steadfast in the faith. Through our Lord Jesus Christ, your Son, who lives and reigns with you in the unity of the Holy Spirit, one God, forever and ever.
1: Amen.
2: A reading from the second letter of Saint Peter. Beloved, may grace and peace be yours in abundance through knowledge of God and of Jesus our Lord. His divine power has bestowed upon us everything that makes for life and devotion through the knowledge of him who called us by his own glory and power. Through this, he has bestowed on us the precious and very great promises, so that through them you may come to share in the divine nature after escaping from the corruption that is in the world because of evil desire. For this very reason, make every effort to supplement your faith with virtue, virtue with knowledge, knowledge with self-control, self-control with endurance, endurance with devotion, devotion with mutual affection, mutual affection with love. The word of the Lord.
1: Thanks be to God.

You who dwell in the shelter of the Most High, who abide in the shadow of the Almighty, say to the Lord, my refuge and my fortress, my God in whom I trust,

Because he clings to me, I will deliver him. I will set him on high because he acknowledges my name. He shall call upon me, and I will answer him. I will be with him in distress.

0: The Lord be with you.
1: And with your spirit.
0: A reading from the Holy Gospel according to Mark.
1: Glory to you, O Lord.
0: Jesus began to speak to the chief priests, the scribes, and the elders in parables. A man planted a vineyard and put a hedge around it, dug a wine press, and built a tower. Then he leased it to tenant farmers and left on a journey. At the proper time, he sent a servant to the tenants to obtain from them some of the produce of the vineyard. But they seized him, beat him, and sent him away empty-handed. Again, he sent them another servant, and that one they beat over the head and treated shamefully. He sent yet another whom they killed. So, too, many others, some they beat, others they killed. He had one other to send, a beloved son. He sent him to them last of all, thinking, they will respect my son. But those tenants said to one another, this is the heir. Come, let us kill him, and the inheritance will be ours. So they seized him and killed him and threw him out of the vineyard. What then will the owner of the vineyard do? He will come, put the tenants to death, and give the vineyard to others. Have you not read this scripture passage? The stone that the builders rejected has become the cornerstone. By the Lord has this been done, and it is wonderful in our eyes. They were seeking to arrest him, but they feared the crowd, for they realized that he had addressed the parable to them. So they left him and went away. The Gospel of the Lord.
1: Praise to you, Lord Jesus Christ.
0: Gospel of grace. In the introduction to the Gospel according to St. Mark, found in the New Jerusalem Bible, it is suggested that this gospel is really a passion narrative with an extended introduction. This gospel, as explained in the introduction of the New Jerusalem Bible, can be seen as being divided into two halves. The first half concerns the revelation as Jesus, as the Messiah. And the second one concerns the revelation of his role as a suffering servant and martyr of love. The gospel that we just heard is in the second half, following the account of our Lord's entrance into Jerusalem on Palm Sunday. There is only an occasional miracle account in the second half of Mark, and we see more emphasis on Jesus' role as a teacher. In today's gospel, we heard of the irritating tension between our Lord and the chief priests, scribes, and elders who were in the temple while Jesus was teaching there. The parable of the vineyard can be interpreted as a synthesis of the whole story of salvation. It can be said that the story centers on the peasants' killing of their master's son, which symbolizes the death of Jesus. The rejection of the leaders became also that of the Jewish people, and so the good news of salvation was offered to the pagans. In the parable, there is also the theme of fruitfulness seen in the image of the vineyard, which in the biblical context refers to Israel, but in the light of the New Testament can represent the church. Therefore, the parable can be seen to contain a severe warning for us not to squander the grace of God or to abuse his mercy. I think that St. Paul, in his first letter to the Corinthians, gives us the same insight into the message of salvation as found in Mark. It states, the message of the cross is foolishness to those who are perishing, but to us who are being saved, it is the power of God. A few verses later, Paul says, but we proclaim Christ crucified, a stumbling block to Jews and foolishness to Gentiles, but to those who are called, Jews and Greeks alike, Christ, the power of God and the wisdom of God. The main purpose for the coming of Christ into the world was to bring salvation. But this good news had to be accompanied by the message of the cross. do not accept Jesus and the redemption he made possible because it includes the necessity of the cross is a great misfortune. Returning to the gospel passage, the high priests, scribes, and elders weren't the only ones who heard the parable of the vineyard, or known also as of the tenants, but it is clear from the account that a crowd was also present. Probably there were present in the crowd not only those who would not accept Jesus and his teaching, but those who did and had been disciples of the Saint John the Baptist. After Jesus told them this parable, the religious leaders wanted to arrest him, but they feared the crowd. Why did they fear the crowd? Because they knew that Jesus had addressed the parable to them, and many of the Jews there were open to Jesus' teaching and ready to accept him as the Messiah. In the previous episode that we heard on Saturday, after the chief priests, scribes, and elders approached Jesus and questioned his authority, he in turn questioned them about their opinion regarding St. John the Baptist. Out of fear of the crowd, the leaders refrained from taking a position on the origin of John's baptism. If they had said that it was only of human origin, this would have riled up the crowd because of those present who believed that John was a prophet. So in the account we heard, instead of trying to arrest Jesus, the religious leaders left him and went away to await another occasion. Jesus' hour had not yet come. As I mentioned earlier in this homily, the focus of the second part of the Gospel according to St. Mark is on Jesus' role as a suffering Messiah, a martyr of love. It is not enough to accept him only because of the extraordinary signs and miracles that he performed. We are called to believe in his divinity. In Mark the Evangelist, there is a particular emphasis on what is known as the messianic secret. Basically, this secret regards the fact that Jesus didn't want his disciples to reveal that he was the Messiah because he knew that others would not understand his role as a suffering savior. Jesus' self-revelation is clarified in the second part of Mark, where he is acknowledged to be God's instrument to reconcile the world to himself by means of his passion, death, and resurrection. During the passion narrative, which begins in chapter 14, the answer to the true identity of Christ reaches its climax when the pagan centurion proclaims, "Truly, this man was the Son of God." This declaration of faith on the part of a pagan centurion would have been well received by those to whom this gospel was primarily directed to, the pagans of the Roman Empire. As we continue now with the Eucharistic liturgy, we prepare ourselves interiorly to receive our Lord in the Blessed Sacrament. The Eucharist is a song of thanksgiving for the vineyard of the Lord, which for us Christians is the church. I will end my homily with a prayer taken from the doctrine of the 12 apostles, usually known by its Greek name, the Didache. It is an early Christian document believed to have been written at the time Saint Justin lived. The passage is entitled, "The Eucharist, Song of Grace for the Vineyard of the Lord." Regarding the Eucharist, give thanks in this way. Before all else, for the chalice, we thank you, Father, for the holy vineyard of David, your servant, that you have made known by means of Jesus, your servant. Glory to you forever. Remember, Lord, to free your church from every evil and make it perfect in your love. Gather this sanctified church from the four winds into the kingdom you have prepared for her. For yours is the power and the glory forever and ever. Amen.

0: Pray, brothers and sisters, that my sacrifice and yours may be acceptable to God, the Almighty Father.
1: May the Lord accept the sacrifice at your hands for the praise and glory of his name, for our good.

0: Church.
1: Grant us, we pray, O Lord, that we may celebrate worthily these mysteries which St. Justin strenuously defended through Christ our Lord.
0: Amen.
1: The Lord be with you.
0: And with your spirit.
1: Lift up your hearts.
0: We lift them up to the Lord.
1: Let us give thanks to the Lord our God.
0: It is right and just.
1: It is truly right and just, our duty and our salvation, always and everywhere to give you thanks, Lord, Holy Father, Almighty and Eternal God. For the blood of your blessed martyr, Justin, poured out like Christ to glorify your name, shows forth your marvelous works, by which in our weakness you perfect your power, and on the feeble bestow strength to bear you witness through Christ our Lord. And so, with the powers of heaven, we worship you constantly on earth, and before your majesty without end we acclaim.

You are indeed holy, O Lord, and all you have created rightly gives you praise. For through your Son, our Lord Jesus Christ, by the power and working of the Holy Spirit, you give life to all things and make them holy, and you never cease to gather a people to yourself so that from the rising of the sun to its setting, a pure sacrifice may be offered to your name. Therefore, O Lord, we humbly implore you, by the same Spirit, graciously make holy these gifts we have brought to you for consecration, that they may become the body and blood of your Son, our Lord Jesus Christ, at whose command we celebrate these mysteries. For on the night he was betrayed, he himself took bread, and giving you thanks, he said the blessing, and broke the bread, and gave it to his disciples, saying, "Take this, all of you, and eat of it, for this is my body, which will be given up for you."

In a similar way, when supper was ended, he took the chalice, and giving you thanks, he said the blessing, and gave the chalice to his disciples, saying, "Take this, all of you, and drink from it, for this is the chalice of my blood, the blood of the new and eternal covenant, which will be poured out for you and for many for the forgiveness of sins. Do this in memory of me."

Therefore, Lord, as we celebrate the memorial of the saving passion of your Son, his wondrous resurrection and ascension into heaven, and as we look forward to his second coming, we offer you in thanksgiving this holy and living sacrifice. Look, we pray, upon the oblation of your church, and recognizing the sacrificial victim by whose death you willed to reconcile us to yourself, grant that we, who are nourished by the body and blood of your Son and filled with his Holy Spirit, may become one body, one spirit in Christ. May he make of us an eternal offering to you, so that we may obtain an inheritance with your elect, especially with the most blessed Virgin Mary, Mother of God, with blessed Joseph, her spouse, with your blessed apostles and glorious martyrs, with Saint Justin, and with all the saints, on whose constant intercession in your presence we rely for unfailing help. May this sacrifice of our reconciliation, we pray, O Lord, advance the peace and salvation of all the world. Be pleased to confirm in faith and charity your pilgrim church on earth, with your servant Leo, our Pope, and Pier Battista, our Patriarch Bishop, the Order of Bishops, all the clergy, and the entire people you have gained for your own. Listen graciously to the prayers of this family, whom you have summoned before you. In your compassion, O merciful Father, gather to us, gather to yourself all your children scattered throughout the world. To our departed brothers and sisters, and to all who are pleasing to you at their passing from this life, give kind admittance to your kingdom. There we hope to enjoy forever the fullness of your glory, through Christ our Lord, through whom you bestow on the world all that is good.

0: At the Savior's command and formed by divine teaching, we dare to say, Our Father, who art in heaven, hallowed be thy name. Thy kingdom come, thy will be done, on earth as it is in heaven. Give us this day our daily bread, and forgive us our trespasses, as we forgive those who trespass against us. And lead us not into temptation, but deliver us from evil. Deliver us, Lord, we pray, from every evil. Graciously grant peace in our days, that by the help of your mercy we may be always free from sin and safe from all distress, as we await the blessed hope and the coming of our Savior, Jesus Christ. Lord Jesus Christ, who said to your apostles, Peace I leave you, my peace I give you. Look not on our sins, but on the faith of your church, and graciously grant her peace and unity in accordance with your will, who live and reign forever and ever.
1: Amen.
0: The peace of the Lord be with you always.
1: And with your spirit.
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0: Lamb of God, behold him who takes away the sins of the world. Blessed are those called to the supper of the Lamb.
1: Lord, I am not worthy that you should enter under my roof, but only say the word and my soul shall be healed.
0: The body and blood of Christ keep me safe for eternal life.

0: Let us pray. Refreshed by heavenly food, we humbly implore you, O Lord, that attentive to the teaching of Saint Justin the Martyr, we may abide at all times in thanksgiving for the gifts we have received through Christ our Lord.
1: Amen.
0: The Lord be with you.
1: And with your spirit.
0: Bow down for the blessing. May the Christian people exult, O Lord, at the glorification of the illustrious members of your Son's body, and may they gain a share in the eternal lot of the saints on whose feast day they reaffirm their devotion to you, rejoicing with them forever in your glory through Christ our Lord.
1: Amen.
0: And may the blessing of Almighty God, the Father and the Son and the Holy Spirit descend upon you and remain with you forever.
1: Amen.
0: Go forth, the Mass is ended.
1: Thanks be to God.

0: Sure, I signed the consent form, but I didn't really read it. I needed money to pay my college bills, so I sold my eggs to the fertility clinic. The procedure was really painful, and my mom was upset. Now I find out that it might cause kidney failure, ovarian tumors, and sterility. Some women even die from it.
1: Embryonic stem cell research will require millions of eggs, and women will pay a terrible price. Lord God, give us the grace to know Thee, to know ourselves, to love Thee, to love ourselves, to do to my neighbor what I want done to myself, because I really do it to You. Give me a deep awareness of my sins, my faults, my weaknesses, and a deep humility that I can just give them all to You, Lord Father. Just put them all in Your holy, sacred heart. Amen.

Hi, this is Dr. Anthony Rizzi from the Institute for Advanced Physics, here to talk to you about Faith Matters. And today I want to talk about prayer and the need, as everyone probably realized listening, that we need to make time for prayer. But there's two types of prayers that I think we don't think about very much, and that is the prayer to ask for growth in truth and the prayer of praise. And the prayer of ask for growth in truth is to listen to people that know more than us, despite the fact that it makes us uncomfortable and it makes us squirm. In fact, look for that. Ask for the grace in prayer to look for that. As the wise men did, they left their comfort zones to seek and hear what they did not know that they would hear, but they knew that it would upset their comfort zone. And that's when you're growing, is when you're leaving what you already think. And he's infinitely bigger than us, so we need to seek that infinitely bigger. And it's going to be comfortable once we fit it in, but fitting it in is going to be a growth job, and we have to ask for that in prayer. We have to spend the time to pray. And then we also have to praise him for who he is and his greatness for who he is, and we often forget to do that. And we just need to make time for that, and it should be a continual thing throughout the day that we're asking for help as we're trying to grow each moment closer to him and growing in that truth that he brings us through people around us especially. St. Francis de Sales says that, you know, if you're busy, pray more, because you need that grace. And it's not like necessarily an interruption prayer, but it can be a continual prayer. And you can't leave that time aside for prayer, but you also can do it as an integrated part of the whole day. So thank you for listening. This has been Faith Matters.

We live in a time, brothers and sisters, where we have to be so careful. I want what I want. Self-entitlement is the call of the day. Instead of goodness and kindness, which is the other way, what we do when we are filled with goodness and kindness, we're filled with love and we make people happy. 73 million babies in the womb are murdered each year all over the world. Selective abortion. We don't want this, we don't want that. We don't want to have any children. They're inconvenient. And so we kill them. How can that be? In our times, how can it be the mother's womb is the most unsafe place to have a child? Blessed are those who are comforted. Can't you understand, brothers and sisters, that all this murder and abortion, all this suicide is part of the gospel of death perpetrated by Satan himself? We must be careful. Speak against it. Life is a gift from God. From the time of creation, the Lord gave life, and life must be protected. Imagine that. 200,000, I said, are suffering death each day in the mother's womb. Now, brothers and sisters, let the little children come unto me. The church must learn to really, really preach against death and accept life. Who is the creator of all things? Jesus Christ himself. Through him, all things were made. And the Father himself has made us all to live and to live in joy and happiness. In the name of the Father and of the Son and of the Holy Spirit. Amen.

0: On this morning, all across the United States, coast to coast and border to border, more than 6,000 Catholic schools will open their doors to teach the truth of the gospel message of Jesus Christ.
1: Good morning. Good morning. Today I offer up a
2: fever. You are in need of blood.
3: Okay.
4: Mary was found to be with child from whom, of course? Randy? The Holy Spirit.
0: The mission is simple and uncomplicated. To teach what is good, beautiful, honorable, and true. Forming and calling students to be disciples of Christ.
5: Yeah, so he'll say, do you remember the words for the body of Christ? He says, this is my body. Exactly, and then after he says those very special words, he lifts up the body of Christ, right?
0: For morning broadcasts and celebrating Mass, to praying for an end to abortion outside abortion clinics, it's all about learning how to make a difference in the world. Dedicated teachers communicating Christ.
6: You believe that Jesus
0: teaching what
6: is
0: it means to lead a life that,
6: he
0: that is authentic.
6: So much, he would come into this world to live, love, teach, suffer, and to die for you, because I believe that.
0: Catholic education is all about instilling a vision of life rooted in truth. For in the words of Jesus himself, you will know the truth, and the truth will set you free.
5: The body of Christ.
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When all is silent, do you hear the gentle voice? A voice from within, beckoning you to become closer to our Lord Jesus Christ. Listen, do you hear the call? The roots of the Order of Carmel are deep, stretching back 8 centuries and across thousands of miles to the Holy Land. It was there, on Mount Carmel, in the late 12th century, that former crusaders settled in search of the living God. These men, in imitation of the prophet Elijah, chose to dwell on the mount hallowed by his memory and deeds, and lead solitary lives in devotion to God. They developed a special relationship with the Mother of Jesus, looking upon Mary as mother, sister, and lady of the place. They dedicated their chapel to her patronage, and so they came to be known as the Brothers of Our Lady of Mount Carmel. Over time, the hermits began migrating back to their homelands in Europe, making wherever they settled their Carmel. In the 15th century, women became part of the Carmelite order, continuing the life of prayer in the spirit of the hermits. Carmel, which means garden, flowers on the prairie as the beautiful and secluded home to North Dakota's Carmelite nuns. The way of the original hermits, living in silence and solitude, is still maintained in the perpetual enclosure of its North Dakota modern counterpart, the Carmel of Mary Monastery. For most of their day and night, the sisters cultivate an atmosphere of silence throughout the monastery. For it is through prayer that the Carmelite nun seeks God. The Rule of Carmel bids the Carmelite to stay in her room or nearby, pondering on the word of the Lord day and night, keeping watch at her prayers. When duty calls her forth from the solitude of her room, she carries with her that awareness of God's presence. Do you hear that voice in the gentle breeze? The same quiet voice that called to Elijah on the mountain so long ago. The very summons Elijah's successors have faithfully heeded year after year. Do you feel a stirring in your heart, calling you to embark on a deeper devotion to God as a Carmelite nun? At the Carmel of Mary Monastery, the day begins at midnight. The nuns rise from their sleep to offer their praise to God, offering reparation for the nighttime sins of the world. The sisters then retire for a few more hours of rest. They rise again at dawn to begin the morning by coming together in prayerful chanting. Once this is completed, each sister spends an hour of personal prayer. This is followed by the sisters coming together to celebrate in the holy sacrifice of the Mass. The Carmelite nun seeks the face of God in the Eucharistic liturgical prayer and through her personal prayer. From these sources, she draws strength for the day's demands on body and soul in her work, study, and recreation. Each day brings its own duties and surprises, but the regular rhythm of liturgical prayer punctuates the day's activity. The Vespers bell calls the nuns to assemble for evening prayer, where they gather up the day and offer it to the Lord. Another hour of personal prayer follows Vespers. A period of recreation rounds out the day. The observance of silence is relaxed, and the nuns come together and share their day. During this time, they might share their joy through music, working on their individual artwork or crafts, perhaps some sewing or weaving, or a little gardening. They might spend the time doing some baking, possibly joining together for a fun celebration, or simply enjoying some lively conversation. After night prayer, when the time to retire comes, the Carmelite is ready to rest. The quest for God is a lifelong adventure, and for the Carmelite nun, there are specific

0: six stages along the journey. When a woman hears the Lord beckoning her to Carmel, she asks to enter the monastery. For 6 to 12 months, she lives in the cloister, the section of the monastery set aside only for nuns, following along with the sisters' daily routine and affirming the call. After this period of initial discernment, the candidate is received into the novitiate, the time of formation, and receives the habit of Carmel. This stage of the journey as a novice lasts from 1 to 2 years, testing further the vocation to the contemplative life. When the time of the novitiate is completed, she will make her profession of vows for a period of 3 to 6 years, continuing the studies she began in the novitiate and intensifying her relationship with God in her daily prayer. All of these periods of formation are to prepare the nun for the day of her solemn profession when she vows her life to God forever. And the journey continues, walking securely under the maternal protection of Blessed Mother Mary, the Carmelite mirrors within her heart the love of Jesus for his mother. Each day, the Carmelite is being formed by the Holy Spirit, drawing closer to her desired goal until the final destination is reached and the lifelong search for God is rewarded in an endless encounter, face to face. Is this the journey for you? Do you hear the gentle voice from within, calling you to join the Order of Carmel and follow their path to become closer to our Lord Jesus Christ? Listen, do you hear the call?
1: It's been 6 months, Bill. I really think you need to make more of an effort.
2: Honey, you act like I'm not doing anything at all. Look, I'm searching the want ads every day. I go online, I talk to everybody, anybody who will listen. I don't know what else I can do.
1: All right, you don't have to bite my head off. I was just thinking, though, that...
2: Oh, you were thinking. You were thinking, my husband, he is such a bum. Nobody's perfect. I don't see you knocking down any doors.
1: Now don't turn this thing around on me just because you can't live up to your responsibilities. If I knew what I was going to...
2: Fine. If you knew, we'd both be somewhere else right now. That's where I'm going. Somewhere else.

Is the law of entropy affecting your marriage? A fundamental law of physics is the law of entropy. It says everything decays. Iron rusts, wood rots. The universe dies a slow heat death. Don't let the law of entropy affect your marriage. Don't let things decay. Do you still say please and thank you as much? Do you say I'm sorry as much? Do you give as many compliments? There is a social law of entropy that can kick in. Put in layman's terms, we get lazy with the people that matter most to us. Certainly, the universe is going to function the way it functions. We don't have to. We have will and grace.

I first felt the call to the priesthood. I was 27 years old. I had graduated law school, passed the bar, and a series of things had been happening in my life that brought me to that point. And some things happened in college. I started to party a little bit too much and engage in all different kinds of activities. And I reached a point where I felt like, oh my God,

I've really blown my life. I'm going to go to hell. There's no hope for me. But something told me to go to confession. I went to confession, and it felt like the weight of the world had left. And that just led to me gradually, little by little, deepening my faith and really coming to more fully understand the Catholic faith. So my next plan was to go, and I was going to become a lawyer. I wanted to have a big family. I thought priesthood wasn't for me because I felt like I needed to be married, and started to meet what I call contagious Catholics. And so I started to go to

0: meant in my heart and in my soul. And little by little, I started to want to give that away to other people. Priests have to be the leading spiritual warriors, so that sort of attracted me to think about the priesthood. And I spoke to some priests, did a retreat, and I found where God was calling me.
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0: In the name of the Father, and of the Son, and of the Holy Spirit.
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0: I would like to welcome all of you to this Holy Rosary, which is going to be broadcasted on the internet and on EWTN. Wherever you are, whether in Lourdes or far abroad, let us join together in prayer. Since the apparitions of the Virgin Mary to Saint Benedict, in this very same place, millions, including many saints and popes, have come to pray and ask God's mercy. Let us join together in prayer, praying the joyful mystery of the Holy Rosary, and ask the Virgin Mary, Mother of Mercy, to comfort and cure us of our infirmities, both spiritual and corporal. The prayer request has been received from all over the internet and social networks. I've been placed in this box, which is now going to be laid on the altar of the grotto. May the Virgin Mary give courage and hope to those in trouble.

0: I believe in God the Father Almighty,
1: creator of heaven and earth, and in Jesus Christ, his only Son, our Lord, who was conceived by the Holy Spirit, born of the Virgin Mary, suffered under Pontius Pilate, was crucified, died, and was buried. He descended into hell. On the third day he rose again from the dead. He ascended into heaven, and is seated at the right hand of God, the Father Almighty. From there he will come to judge the living and the dead. I believe in the Holy Spirit, the Holy Catholic Church, the communion of saints, the forgiveness of sins, the resurrection of the body, and now the everlasting. Amen.
0: Let us now pray for our Pope Leo and for his intentions, and particularly in a special way for his upcoming apostolic visit to France. Our Father who art in heaven, our Lord be thy name, thy kingdom come, thy will be done on earth as it is in heaven.
1: Give us this day our daily bread, and forgive us our trespasses, as we forgive those who trespass against us. And lead us not into temptation, but deliver us from evil. Amen.
0: Hail Mary, full of grace, the Lord is with you. Blessed be amongst women, and blessed the fruit of thy womb, Jesus.
1: Holy Mary, Mother of God, pray for us sinners, now and at the hour of our death. Amen.
0: Hail Mary, full of grace, the Lord is with you. Blessed be amongst women, and blessed the fruit of thy womb, Jesus.
1: Holy Mary,

0: Mother of God, pray for us sinners, now and at the hour of our death. Amen.
1: Hail Mary, full of grace, the Lord is with you. Blessed thee amongst women, and blessed the fruit of thy womb, Jesus.
0: Holy Mary, Mother of God, pray for us sinners, now and at the hour of our death. Amen.
1: Glory be to the Father, and to the Son, and to the Holy Spirit.
0: As it was in the beginning, is now, and ever shall be, world without end. Amen.
1: The first joyful mystery, the Annunciation of the angel to Mary. In the sixth month, the angel Gabriel was sent from God to a town of Galilee called Nazareth, to a virgin betrothed to a man named Joseph of the house of David. And the virgin's name was Mary. And coming to her, he said, "Hail, favored one, the Lord is with you." O Lord, we offer you this mystery in praise of the Annunciation, and we ask you, through the intercession of your Holy Mother, the grace of faith.
2: Our Father who art in heaven, hallowed be thy name. Thy kingdom come, thy will be done on earth as it is in heaven.
0: Give us this day our daily bread, and forgive us our trespasses, as we forgive those who trespass against us. And lead us not into temptation, but deliver us from evil. Amen.
2: Hail Mary, full of grace, the Lord is with thee. Blessed art thou among women, and blessed is the fruit of your womb, Jesus.
0: Holy Mary, Mother of God, pray for us sinners, now and at the hour of our death. Amen.
2: Hail Mary, full of grace, the Lord is with thee. Blessed art thou among women, and blessed is the fruit of thy womb, Jesus.
0: Holy Mary, Mother of God, pray for us sinners, now and at the hour of our death. Amen.
2: Hail Mary, full of grace, the Lord is with thee. Blessed art thou among women, and blessed is the fruit of thy womb, Jesus.
0: Holy Mary, Mother of God, pray for us sinners, now and at the hour of our death. Amen.
2: Hail Mary, full of grace, the Lord is with thee. Blessed art thou among women, and blessed is the fruit of thy womb, Jesus.
0: Holy Mary, Mother of God, pray for us sinners, now and at the hour of our death. Amen.
2: Hail Mary, full of grace, the Lord is with thee. Blessed art thou among women, and blessed is the fruit of your womb, Jesus.
0: Holy Mary, Mother of God, pray for us sinners, now and at the hour of our death. Amen.
2: Hail Mary, full of grace, the Lord is with thee. Blessed art thou among women, and blessed is the fruit of your womb, Jesus.
0: Holy Mary, Mother of God, pray for us sinners, now and at the hour of our death. Amen.
2: Hail Mary, full of grace, the Lord is with thee. Blessed art thou among women, and blessed is the fruit of your womb, Jesus.
0: Holy Mary, Mother of God, pray for us sinners, now and at the hour of our death. Amen.
2: Hail Mary, full of grace, the Lord is with thee. Blessed art thou among women, and blessed is the fruit of your womb, Jesus.
0: Holy Mary, Mother of God, pray for us sinners, now and at the hour of our death. Amen.
2: Hail Mary, full of grace, the Lord is with thee. Blessed art thou among women, and blessed is the fruit of your womb, Jesus.
0: Holy Mary, Mother of God, pray for us sinners, now and at the hour of our death. Amen.
2: Hail Mary, full of grace, the Lord is with thee. Blessed art thou among women, and blessed is the fruit of your womb, Jesus.
0: Holy Mary, Mother of God, pray for us sinners, now and at the hour of our death. Amen.
2: Glory be to the Father, to the Son, and to the Holy Spirit.
0: As it was in the beginning, is now, and ever shall be, world without end. Amen.
2: O Mary, conceived without sin,
0: pray for us who have recourse to thee.
3: The second joyful mystery, the Visitation of Mary to Elizabeth. From the Gospel according to St. Luke. When Elizabeth heard Mary's greeting, the infant leaped in her womb, and Elizabeth, filled with the Holy Spirit, cried out in a loud voice and said, "Most blessed are you among women, and blessed is the fruit of your womb. O Lord, we pray and offer you this mystery in praise of the visitation of your mother Mary to Elizabeth, and we ask you, through the intercession of your holy mother, the grace of hope.
4: Our Father, who art in heaven, hallowed be thy name. Thy kingdom come, thy will be done on earth as it is in heaven.
0: Give us this day our daily bread, and forgive us our trespasses, as we forgive those who trespass against us. And lead us not into temptation, but deliver us from evil. Amen.
4: Hail Mary, full of grace, the Lord is with thee. Blessed art thou among women, and blessed is the fruit of thy womb, Jesus.
0: Holy Mary, Mother of God, pray for us sinners, now and at the hour of our death. Amen.
4: Hail Mary, full of grace, the Lord is with thee. Blessed art thou among women, and blessed is the fruit of thy womb, Jesus.
0: Holy Mary, Mother of God, pray for us sinners, now and at the hour of our death. Amen.
4: Hail Mary, full of grace, the Lord is with thee. Blessed art thou among women, and blessed is the fruit of thy womb, Jesus.
0: Holy Mary, Mother of God, pray for us sinners, now and at the hour of our death. Amen.
4: Hail Mary, full of grace, the Lord is with thee. Blessed art thou among women, and blessed is the fruit of thy womb, Jesus.
0: Holy Mary, Mother of God, pray for us sinners, now and at the hour of our death. Amen.
4: Hail Mary, full of grace, the Lord is with thee. Blessed art thou among women, and blessed is the fruit of thy womb, Jesus.
0: Holy Mary, Mother of God, pray for us sinners, now and at the hour of our death. Amen.
4: Hail Mary, full of grace, the Lord is with thee. Blessed art thou among women, and blessed is the fruit of thy womb, Jesus.
0: Holy Mary, Mother of God, pray for us sinners, now and at the hour of our death. Amen.
4: Hail Mary, full of grace, the Lord is with thee. Blessed art thou among women, and blessed is the fruit of thy womb, Jesus.
0: Holy Mary, Mother of God, pray for us sinners, now and at the hour of our death. Amen.
4: Hail Mary, full of grace, the Lord is with thee. Blessed art thou among women, and blessed is the fruit of thy womb, Jesus.
0: Holy Mary, Mother of God, pray for us sinners, now and at the hour of our death. Amen.
4: Hail Mary, full of grace, the Lord is with thee. Blessed art thou among women, and blessed is the fruit of thy womb, Jesus.
0: Holy Mary, Mother of God, pray for us sinners, now and at the hour of our death. Amen.
4: Hail Mary, full of grace, the Lord is with thee. Blessed art thou among women, and blessed is the fruit of thy womb, Jesus.
0: Holy Mary, Mother of God, pray for us sinners, now and at the hour of our death. Amen.
4: Glory be to the Father, and to the Son, and to the Holy Spirit.
0: As it was in the beginning, is now, and ever shall be, world without end. Amen.
4: O Mary, conceived without sin,
0: pray for us who have recourse to thee.
1: The third joyful mystery, the Nativity of Jesus, from the Gospel according to St. Luke. While Joseph and Mary were in Bethlehem, the time came for her to have a child, and she gave birth to her firstborn son. She wrapped him in a swaddling cloth and laid him in a manger, because there was no room for them in the inn. O Lord, we offer you this mystery in praise of your nativity, and we ask you, through the intercession of your Holy Mother, the grace of charity.
5: Our Father, who art in heaven, hallowed be thy name. Thy kingdom come, thy will be done on earth as it is in heaven.
0: Give us this day our daily bread, and forgive us our trespasses, as we forgive those who trespass against us. And lead us not into temptation, but deliver us from evil. Amen.
5: Hail Mary, full of grace, the Lord is with thee. Blessed art thou among women, and blessed is the fruit of thy womb, Jesus.
0: Holy Mary, Mother of God, pray for us sinners, now and at the hour of our death. Amen.
5: Hail Mary, full of grace, the Lord is with thee. Blessed art thou among women, and blessed is the fruit of thy womb, Jesus.
0: Holy Mary, Mother of God, pray for us sinners, now and at the hour of our death. Amen.
5: Hail Mary, full of grace, the Lord is with thee. Blessed art thou among women, and blessed is the fruit of thy womb, Jesus.
0: Holy Mary, Mother of God, pray for us sinners, now and at the hour of our death. Amen.
5: Hail Mary, full of grace, the Lord is with thee. Blessed art thou among women, and blessed is the fruit of thy womb, Jesus.
0: Holy Mary, Mother of God, pray for us sinners, now and at the hour of our death. Amen.
5: Hail Mary, full of grace, the Lord is with thee. Blessed art thou among women, and blessed is the fruit of thy womb, Jesus.
0: Holy Mary, Mother of God, pray for us sinners, now and at the hour of our death. Amen.
5: Hail Mary, full of grace, the Lord is with thee. Blessed art thou among women, and blessed is the fruit of thy womb, Jesus.
0: Holy Mary, Mother of God, pray for us sinners, now and at the hour of our death. Amen.
5: Hail Mary, full of grace, the Lord is with thee. Blessed art thou among women, and blessed is the fruit of thy womb, Jesus.
0: Holy Mary, Mother of God, pray for us sinners, now and at the hour of our death. Amen.
5: Hail Mary, full of grace, the Lord is with thee. Blessed art thou among women, and blessed is the fruit of thy womb, Jesus.
0: Holy Mary, Mother of God, pray for us sinners, now and at the hour of our death. Amen.
5: Hail Mary, full of grace, the Lord is with thee. Blessed art thou among women, and blessed is the fruit of thy womb, Jesus.
0: Holy Mary, Mother of God, pray for us sinners, now and at the hour of our death. Amen.
5: Hail Mary, full of grace, the Lord is with thee. Blessed art thou among women, and blessed is the fruit of thy womb, Jesus.
0: Holy Mary, Mother of God, pray for us sinners, now and at the hour of our death. Amen.
5: Glory be to the Father, and to the Son, and to the Holy Spirit.
0: As it was in the beginning, is now, and ever shall be, world without end. Amen.
5: O Mary, conceived without sin,
0: pray for us who have recourse to thee.
3: The fourth joyful mystery, the presentation of Jesus in the temple. From the Gospel according to Saint Luke. Now there was a man in Jerusalem whose name was Simeon. It had been revealed to him by the Holy Spirit that he should not see death before he had seen the Messiah of the Lord. He came in the Spirit into the temple, and when the parents brought in the child Jesus to perform the custom of the law in regard to him, he took him into his arms and blessed God. O Lord, we offer you this mystery in praise of your presentation in the temple, and we ask you, through the intercession of your Holy Mother, the grace of a greater devotion to Mary.
6: Our Father, who art in heaven, hallowed be thy name. Thy kingdom come, thy will be done on earth as it is in heaven.
0: Give us this day our daily bread, and forgive us our trespasses, as we forgive those who trespass against us. And lead us not into temptation, but deliver us from evil. Amen.
6: Hail Mary, full of grace, the Lord is with thee. Blessed art thou among women, and blessed is the fruit of thy womb, Jesus.
0: Holy Mary, Mother of God, pray for us sinners, now and at the hour of our death. Amen.
6: Hail Mary, full of grace, the Lord is with thee. Blessed art thou amongst women, and blessed is the fruit of thy womb, Jesus.
0: Holy Mary, Mother of God, pray for us sinners, now and at the hour of our death. Amen.
6: Hail Mary, full of grace, the Lord is with thee. Blessed art thou among women, and blessed is the fruit of thy womb, Jesus.
0: Holy Mary, Mother of God, pray for us sinners, now and at the hour of our death. Amen.
6: Hail Mary, full of grace, the Lord is with thee. Blessed art thou among women, and blessed is the fruit of thy womb, Jesus.
0: Holy Mary, Mother of God, pray for us sinners, now and at the hour of our death. Amen.
6: Hail Mary, full of grace, the Lord is with thee. Blessed art thou among women, and blessed is the fruit of thy womb, Jesus.
0: Holy Mary, Mother of God, pray for us sinners, now and at the hour of our death. Amen.
6: Hail Mary, full of grace, the Lord is with thee. Blessed art thou among women, and blessed is the fruit of thy womb, Jesus.
0: Holy Mary, Mother of God, pray for us sinners, now and at the hour of our death. Amen.
6: Hail Mary, full of grace, the Lord is with thee. Blessed art thou among men, and blessed is the fruit of thy womb, Jesus.
0: Holy Mary, Mother of God, pray for us sinners, now and at the hour of our death. Amen.
6: Hail Mary, full of grace, the Lord is with thee. Blessed art thou among men, and blessed is the fruit of thy womb, Jesus.
0: Holy Mary, Mother of God, pray for us sinners, now and at the hour of our death. Amen.
6: Hail Mary, full of grace, the Lord is with thee. Blessed art thou among men, and blessed is the fruit of thy womb, Jesus.
0: Holy Mary, Mother of God, pray for us sinners, now and at the hour of our death. Amen.
6: Hail Mary, full of grace, the Lord is with thee. Blessed art thou among men, and blessed is the fruit of thy womb, Jesus.
0: Holy Mary, Mother of God, pray for us sinners, now and at the hour of our death. Amen.
6: Glory be to the Father, and to the Son, and to the Holy Spirit.
0: As it was in the beginning, is now, and ever shall be, world without end. Amen.
6: O Mary, conceived without sin,
0: pray for us who have recourse to thee.
1: The fifth joyful mystery, the finding of Jesus in the temple. From the Gospel according to St. Luke. After searching for 3 days, Mary and Joseph found Jesus in the temple, sitting in the midst of the teachers, listening to them and asking them questions. And all who heard him were astounded at his understanding and his answers. O Lord, we offer you this mystery in praise of the finding of the child Jesus in the temple, and we ask you, through the intercession of your Holy Mother, the grace of final perseverance.
7: Our Father, who art in heaven, hallowed be thy name. Thy kingdom come, thy will be done, on earth as it is in heaven.
0: Give us this day our daily bread, and forgive us our trespasses, as we forgive those who trespass against us. And lead us not into temptation, but deliver us from evil. Amen.
7: Hail Mary, full of grace, the Lord is with thee. That blessed art thou amongst women, and blessed is the fruit of thy womb, Jesus.
0: Holy Mary, Mother of God, pray for us sinners, now and at the hour of our death. Amen.
7: Hail Mary, full of grace, the Lord is with thee. Blessed art thou amongst women, and blessed is the fruit of thy womb, Jesus.
0: Holy Mary, Mother of God, pray for us sinners, now and at the hour of our death. Amen.
7: Hail Mary, full of grace, the Lord is with thee. Blessed art thou amongst women, and blessed is the fruit of thy womb, Jesus.
0: Holy Mary, Mother of God, pray for us sinners, now and at the hour of our death. Amen.
7: Hail Mary, full of grace, the Lord is with thee. Blessed art thou amongst women, and blessed is the fruit of thy womb, Jesus.
0: Holy Mary, Mother of God, pray for us sinners, now and at the hour of our death. Amen.
7: Hail Mary, full of grace, the Lord is with thee. Blessed art thou amongst women, and blessed is the fruit of thy womb, Jesus.
0: Holy Mary, Mother of God, pray for us sinners, now and at the hour of our death. Amen.
7: Hail Mary, full of grace, the Lord is with thee. Blessed art thou amongst women, and blessed is the fruit of thy womb, Jesus.
0: Holy Mary, Mother of God, pray for us sinners, now and at the hour of our death. Amen.
7: Hail Mary, full of grace, the Lord is with thee. Blessed art thou amongst women, and blessed is the fruit of thy womb, Jesus.
0: Holy Mary, Mother of God, pray for us sinners, now and at the hour of our death. Amen.
7: Hail Mary, full of grace, the Lord is with thee. Blessed art thou amongst women, and blessed is the fruit of thy womb, Jesus.
0: Holy Mary, Mother of God, pray for us sinners, now and at the hour of our death. Amen.
7: Hail Mary, full of grace, the Lord is with thee. Blessed art thou amongst women, and blessed is the fruit of thy womb, Jesus.
0: Holy Mary, Mother of God, pray for us sinners, now and at the hour of our death. Amen.
7: Hail Mary, full of grace, the Lord is with thee. Blessed art thou amongst women, and blessed is the fruit of thy womb, Jesus.
0: Holy Mary, Mother of God, pray for us sinners, now and at the hour of our death. Amen.
7: Glory be to the Father, and to the Son, and to the Holy Ghost.
0: As it was in the beginning, is now, and ever shall be, world without end. Amen.
7: O Mary, conceived without sin,
0: pray for us who have recourse to thee.
1: Let us pray. Lord God, you chose the Blessed Virgin Mary, Queen of humble and the poor, as Mother of the Savior. Grant that by following her example, we may offer you the homage of heartfelt faith and place in you alone our hope and salvation. We make our prayers to our Lord Jesus Christ, your Son, who lives and reigns with you in the unity of the Holy Spirit, one God, forever and ever.
0: Amen.
1: The Lord be with you.
0: And with your spirit.
1: May Almighty God bless you, Father, Son, and Holy Spirit.
0: Amen.
1: Hail, Holy Queen, Mother of mercy.
0: Hail our life, our sweetness, and our hope.
1: To you do we cry, who have banished children of Eve. To you do we send up our sighs, mourning and weeping in this valley of tears.
0: Turn then, most gracious advocate, thine eyes of mercy towards us, and after this our exile, show unto us the blessed fruit of thy womb, Jesus. O clement, O loving, O sweet Virgin Mary,
1: pray for us, Holy Mother of God,
0: that we may be made worthy of the promises of Christ.
1: Our Lady of Lourdes,
0: pray for us.
1: Our Lady of Lourdes,
0: pray for us.
1: Our Lady of Lourdes,
0: pray for us.
1: Saint Benedict,
0: pray for us.
1: In the name of the Father, and of the Son, and of the Holy Spirit.
0: Amen.
8: 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The Church Universal proclaims the presence of Jesus Christ in the Eucharist. Join Pope Leo XIV as he leads the faithful in Holy Mass, followed by a procession through the streets of the Eternal City, a celebration of the Feast of the Most Holy Body and Blood of Christ, the Solemnity of Corpus Christi Mass and Procession from Rome. 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
9: The year 787 AD. Decades of confusion and unrest pertaining to the veneration of holy images have now reached a breaking point. Some Christian faithful have been accused of confusing material images with God himself and revering them in a way that only God deserves. Roman authorities respond unjustly by prohibiting the veneration of all holy images and ordering their destruction.

0: To quiet the rising storm of iconoclasm once and for all, Pope Adrian I convenes the Second Council of Nicaea. The Council Fathers call for the restoration of holy images. The Council reinforces the distinction between the worship of God and the veneration of created beings, such as the Blessed Virgin Mary, the angels, and the saints.
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2: Hi, everybody, from Old St. Patrick's Church in Ann Arbor, Michigan. It's the home parish of my guest today on Fields and Faith, the home parish, too, of his family, his wife, Molly, and their six children. My guest has been a football coach for most of his adult life, and you could almost say he was born to be a football coach because his grandfather, many believe, was the greatest NFL coach in history. When my guest is not on the football field, he is a popular speaker on the Catholic speaking circuit. His name is Joe Lombardi. He's the offensive coordinator for the Detroit Lions. I'm Bob Dolan, and this is Fields and Faith.

0: The city of Detroit, Michigan has seen more than its share of problems in recent years, but it's always been and still is one of America's most passionate sports towns. One of the great heavyweight champions of all time, Joe Louis, was raised in Detroit, and he's honored with this sculpture in downtown Detroit. The Red Wings have won 11 Stanley Cups. The Tigers are one of the better teams always in baseball. And right next door to where the Tigers play is Ford Field. It's the home of the Detroit Lions of the National Football League, a playoff team in the season just completed. And it's here where Joe Lombardi works as offensive coordinator for the Lions. I spoke with Joe about football inside his home parish of Old St. Patrick's in Ann Arbor, Michigan.
1: Joe Lombardi, thank you for being with us today on Fields and Faith. I appreciate you being a guest.
2: Well, thanks for having me.
1: I'm going to start somewhere that may surprise you. We'll talk about Vince later on. We'll talk about our great Catholic faith later on and the Lions. I want to start by thanking you for your service. I'm not sure a lot of people know that you attended Air Force.
2: Yep.
1: And that you served. So thank you very much for your service, first of all, to our country. Where did you serve? When did you serve?
2: I graduated from the Air Force Academy in 1994 and got stationed just south of here in Dayton, Ohio at Wright-Patterson Air Force Base. And it's kind of in a white-collar type military service. I worked on the F-22 program when it was still in development. So that was the majority of my service.
1: Did you consider other military schools? Or was it always there? You did.
2: No, yeah. I was getting recruited for football and really went down to the last minute whether I was going to go to Navy or Air Force.
1: Really?
2: Yeah.
1: My dad was a Navy man.
2: Sure.
1: Yeah. And you played football?
2: Yes.
1: At Air Force?
2: Yes.
1: Tight end?
2: Yes.
1: And you also played lacrosse?
2: My senior year, that's
1: now,
2: right.
1: Now, lacrosse is big today.
2: It's getting bigger, yeah.
1: But back in your day, was it just sort of just becoming popular?
2: Yeah, we had, when I was younger, we had lived in New York, where it was pretty big even back then.
1: Yeah, it's big out east, isn't it?
2: Yeah. And my brothers had started playing, or my one brother had started playing it, so I'd kind of picked it up. We moved to Seattle, where it was just kind of a club sport thing, and I played a little bit in high school, and then went off to college and was all focused on football, and then it wasn't until my senior year when football was over that I was kind of looking around. I was like, well, I don't want to have to sit through all these inspections every week like all the non-athletes do. So I got to go do something. I'm a little bit joking there. But, I went out for lacrosse and ended up making the team as a senior. And my stick skills had eroded. I wasn't very good. But they let me run out there and play defense.
1: Yeah.
2: So
1: I watch. I really have no idea what I'm watching. But it's a fun sport to watch.
2: It's fun. It's fast and physical. Yeah. And it's fun.
1: Let's talk about the Lions. You just completed your first year.
2: Yep.
1: As offensive coordinator for the Lions after, what, 7 or 8 with the Saints?
2: 7 years with the Saints.
1: Was it? Yeah. So you come up here to Detroit.

0: straight run in the offense, 11 wins, playoffs, lose to Dallas on a call or two that probably should not have happened.
1: Yeah, there was some controversy.
0: So when you look back, 11 wins, you make the playoffs, that's good, but that's a nice step for the Lions.
1: Yeah.
0: But you lose in a tough way. So when you lose, when you look back, good season, disappointing season?
1: Well, it's I think it's good. I think the 11 wins was good. It was a big improvement over the last couple years here. It was good to make the playoffs. Certainly wish we would have won that game and see what would have happened if we could have gone on. Offensively, it wasn't quite as productive as we were hoping. You know, we had a lot of injuries and things we were dealing with, but I think we laid a good foundation. The head coach really does a great job with the team as far as, you know, the head coach has got a lot of character, and that's been, he's been teaching a lot of those lessons to the guys, and they've really embraced it. So I think we've got a good foundation to move forward.
0: When you come in, Joe, whether it was early on with the Saints or now with the Lions, do you bring your philosophy, your offensive philosophy, and hope that the players adjust to you, or vice versa? Do you look at what you have and say, I've got to tweak this and this about my philosophy?
1: Sure.
0: How does it fit?
1: Well, I think you have a starting point. You know, you kind of have a system that you're building from, but I think all, you know, all good coaches look at the players, look at the resources that they have, and try to use those players to maximize their effectiveness. So every team, every year, your team's got different personnel. Mm-hmm. And so I think you've got to look, you know, if you've got Calvin Johnson, who we have, who's probably the best receiver in the NFL, maybe NFL history, you have to, he can do certain things that if you don't have him, you can no longer do. So you certainly have to engineer your offense around the personnel you have. And, you know, every quarterback's different, every offensive line's different. So you have a starting point, you kind of your basic philosophy.
0: Sure.
1: But then, you know, you meld it around the players that you have.
0: So the game plan from week to week, I mean, I'm just a fan. I watch every week, and every week I hear about, what's the game plan going to be?
1: Yeah.
0: And I know it depends a lot on who you're playing. I get that. But there's not a lot of tweaking in a game plan from week to week, is there? I mean,
1: well,
0: sure, an adjustment here or there.
1: Yeah.
0: But, I mean, your philosophy's the same.
1: Your philosophy's the same, and you're not going to add a ton new concepts, you know, totally new routes that a quarterback's got to read through, or brand new blocking scheme. You may have one or two, but not a ton of them.
0: Yeah.
1: Really what changes is the personnel for that concept, the formation that you're launching that play out of. Those things change because there's so much scouting that goes on. These players are getting so smart. The video that they have access to, the reports they have access to. You know, it was one of the big regrets I have about our playoff game. I ran a third down play out of a formation that was kind of unique. They knew exactly what was coming because we had run it a few games before. It was a mistake that we made as coaches. And so you'd certainly have to mix things up so it looks different to the defense, but maybe doesn't feel a whole lot different to the offense.
0: Do you ever have a player, whether with the Saints or the Lions, in your prep for the week, they say, you know, coach, I don't think this play is going to work.
1: Oh, sure.
0: Do you?
1: Oh,
0: and
1: yeah.
0: Do you listen?
1: Yeah,
0: you
1: absolutely.
0: Do.
1: Especially.
0: So the players have a voice in a game plan.
1: Yes, yeah. And a lot of it depends on who it's coming from.
0: Okay. Yeah.
1: You know, if the quarterback's not comfortable with it,
0: certainly
1: you need to take that into account.
0: Yeah.
1: If, you know, if your receiver is saying, hey, I'm not getting the ball this play, so I don't like it, then, you know, you think about it a little bit.
0: Right,
1: maybe
0: right.
1: You don't listen to him as
0: is
1: much.
0: Is it hard to keep everybody happy?
1: Oh, yeah.
0: It
1: especially
0: is.
1: When you've got a lot of players that are used to getting the ball a lot and are good at it.
0: Sure.
1: You know, sometimes you can have an embarrassment of riches where, you know, there's just not enough plays to go around for all the players that have. So there's usually someone who's a little grumpy about the looks they got.
0: Well, you brought up Calvin Johnson already. I mean, you got a guy like him. Obviously, he's going to be targeted a lot.
1: Yeah, you're going to run the offense.
0: Yeah. So would you ever, and you don't have to mention names, but would you ever hear from the other receivers, hey, coach, I'm kind of out here too.
1: Yeah. No,
0: you do. Or do they get it? Hey, we're playing with this guy. So
1: every player's different. And I've been lucky to be around receivers that have had good character and been team players.
0: Yeah.
1: So, it, you know, sometimes you can sense it in their body language, and they don't mean it. It's just natural
0: sure,
1: that guys want,
0: sure.
1: You know, they want to contribute. They want to be part of it. They want to get the ball. You know, Calvin got hurt for a number of games this year, and he was severely limited in a couple more. And so really our leading receiver this year was Golden Tate. You know, he had 99 catches to Calvin 70 or 72, something like that. So we were able to spread it to those two a bunch. And then there's, you know, there's other guys that you know, that have to know their role. I think one of the most important qualities a player can have is to know who he is and understand his role on a team. And I think that's true with any team setting. And if there's a guy that says, hey, I deserve this, but he really doesn't, you've got a problem.
0: Mm-hmm.
1: And so if there are guys that understand that, hey, I know I'm going to be third in the progression. I know I'm going to get the ball once or twice a game, if even, but I got to block my tail off. I got to play special teams. Know your role. Then those guys end up having a longer career and end up being more successful in the NFL.
0: You currently work, Joe, with Matthew Stafford.
1: Mm-hmm.
0: You've coached Drew Brees. Every year you see Aaron Rodgers.
1: Yeah.
0: Every other year or so you'd see Peyton Manning or a Tom Brady or an Andrew Luck or whoever. Is there one thing that the really good quarterbacks have in common?
1: I think it's more the mentality. And there's all kinds of physical differences between these guys. You know, some guys have stronger arms than others. Some are more mobile. But I think there's just a mental toughness, an ability to handle adversity. And we were talking before the interview started about Russell Wilson in this championship game against the Packers. And he had three quarters that were just awful. And a lot of guys would have just folded and given up, and he never did. And, you know, I like our quarterback here in Detroit. This guy is as tough a guy as I've ever been around, physically and mentally. And I think that you have to start with that. If you don't have that mental toughness, and in this league, physical toughness, you're going to have trouble. If you got everything else, it's going to be trouble. You're going to have trouble sticking to it.
0: Is that something you can coach, or at least you can help with?
1: I think you can.
0: Or is that just there or not?
1: I think you can manage a little bit.
0: Uh-huh.
1: But I think these guys just have it.
0: Mm-hmm. How do you handle, and you or most any other assistant coach in football, and I ask this with great respect for what you do, but as a fan sitting at home watching games, coaching guys that have far more talent than you ever had,
1: right,
0: far more skill than you ever had,
1: yeah,
0: far more achievements. In the heat of a moment, practice or a game, and they do something they shouldn't have done, they come off the field, and now you're going to step up and coach.
1: Yeah.
0: I would think a lot of them are thinking to themselves, what have you ever done?
1: Yeah.
0: Show me your record.
1: Sure.
0: Show me your resume.
1: Yeah.
0: I'm better than you ever were. How do you guard against that?
1: I think that almost all players are listening to someone if they think that you can help them. You know, these guys are high achievement guys. They want to do well. And certainly there's pride involved. And in the heat of the moment, that pride can get the better of people. But I think if you have set up a foundation where they know that you know what you're talking about, you know the offense, and you can help them perform better, these guys are all ears.
0: Shall we talk about Grandpa?
1: Sure.
0: Vince Lombardi. First of all, do today's guys know?
1: Yeah,
0: they weren't alive.
1: No,
0: when Vince
1: certainly the trophy is the Vince Lombardi Trophy.
0: But do they make the connection? You walk into a room, do they say, "Oh, there's Vince's grandson"?
1: Well, I think just the way the media is, by the time that you've walked into the room, they've read a couple newspaper articles by that point.
0: Do they ask him about you?
1: Not
0: or ask
1: much.
0: You about him? They
1: not
0: don't.
1: Much.
0: No,
1: he died before I was born one, so I didn't know him. But no, it I think it's far enough removed that there's not that huge curiosity factor. I mean, they kind of know who he was and what he did,
0: sure,
1: but very limited.
0: He passed about a year before you were born.
1: That's right.
0: However, obviously, he had an impact on your life.
1: Sure.
0: How so?
1: Well, I think, because of him, I think my dad got into football when I was at a young age. You know, I think when you grow up around the game, it can kind of get in your DNA a little bit, and it's hard to walk away. So I grew up around football, and really, when I went off to the Air Force Academy, I had no intention of coaching. But when I got out, and I was done playing football, and I was in the Air Force, I remember sitting around with my roommates. That first fall came around where I was not involved with football, and it just felt like something was missing. And so that's when I started thinking maybe I should get back into it as a coach. And so I just think growing up around it, it becomes a part of you, and it's hard to walk away. So it's probably one reason why I'm a football coach. But the thing that I admired most about him was you know, his deep faith. You know, he was a very mm-hmm. devout Catholic, went to Mass every day, and, you know, in season and out of season, which to me is remarkable. There's no way I can imagine making it to Mass every day during the season.
0: Sure, yeah.
1: And, you know, Bart Starr would say, if you ever heard him at practice and the language he used, you understood why he had to go to church every day. But he was very, you know, he was, and a lot of people don't know, in high school he was studying to be a priest.
0: Yeah.
1: And decided, I think his senior year, that he was going to go a different direction. But his Catholic faith was very important to him, and that certainly had a good effect on me.
0: And when he passed, he was buried out of St. Patrick's Cathedral.
1: That's right.
0: In New York City.
1: Yep.
0: Standing room only. Yeah. So he passed the faith on, obviously, to his children.
1: Sure.
0: And then through them to you and the others. How many are you in the family?
1: I'm the youngest of four.
0: Okay. And Vince had how many children?
1: He had two. I think there were, either a couple miscarriages and maybe even a child that died in infancy, but mm-hmm. two that survived.
0: So if your name, Joe, was not Lombardi, mm-hmm. would you be coaching football?
1: I would probably guess no.
0: Really?
1: Yeah, just because I think as I left football, maybe it wouldn't have been so ingrained in me that it was. I mean, from the time my dad started working for the Seahawks when I was 4 years old, so.
0: Your dad's name?
1: Vince.
0: He was Vince Jr., okay.
1: Yeah. Mm-hmm. And so every fall, either a team my dad was working for or a team I was playing for, I mean, it was the biggest thing of my life was how's the team doing? And when all of a sudden that was no longer a part of it, it just felt like there was something missing. So I just think growing up around it, being influenced by it in that environment so consistently that it was hard to walk away.
0: Just one more question about Vince, then we'll move on to our faith. With the Lions, you play a game a year in Green Bay.
1: That's right.
0: So when you drive to the game, you're driving on Lombardi Avenue.
1: Yeah.
0: And then when you get to the game, when you get to Lambeau, there's a statue
1: sure.
0: of Vince outside. And then when you get inside, you look up at the Ring of Honor and there's Vince's name. Does it impact you? Or are you used to it by now?
1: I think you become used to it a little bit. You grow up and it's always been that he's been my
0: sure.
1: grandfather. And I certainly
0: yeah.
1: going to Lambeau Field's a little bit different. But during the season, on game day, I think you were so focused on, hey, what plays are we going to run? How are we going to win this game? You're so focused on the task at hand that, you know, those things don't really enter into your psyche a whole bunch. You know,
0: yeah,
1: you might
0: yeah.
1: pay it a little bit of quick recognition, but then it's on to the task at hand.
0: Didn't you guys say, hey, Joe,
1: no.
0: look, there's your grandpa.
1: No. It's never really come up.
0: You just mentioned something that struck me. And in no way do I mean to compare the fact that I have a brother who a lot of people know, Cardinal Dolan,
1: sure.
0: with your situation. I'm not going there. But you just said, he's my grandpa. When people ask me about Cardinal Dolan, I say, he's my brother.
1: Sure.
0: So do you look at Vince Lombardi as the greatest coach in football history, or he was just my grandpa? You know, which way did
1: you? Probably more the first, because
0: yeah.
1: I never knew him. You know, I don't have
0: yeah,
1: those personal
0: yeah.
1: memories of, throwing the football in the backyard with him or anything
0: sure.
1: like that. So, you know, I think maybe one reason why it hasn't been a huge deal for me or a huge burden or a huge, you know, issue having Vince Lombardi as my grandfather, because to me he's a lot like he is for everyone else. He's kind of that figure on
0: yeah.
1: the TV and NFL films or, you know, NFL classics. So
0: yeah.
1: certainly I've got a little more insight hearing stories from my dad and you pay a little bit more attention because you know it's part of your family. But
0: with the Saints, you got to hold the Lombardi Trophy.
1: Yeah.
0: That must have been pretty cool.
1: It was.
0: Yeah,
1: it was a good
0: yeah.
1: moment. But again, it was kind of a little bit of the significance of it, if you will, was a little bit lost on me because it was, let's win this game, then you won. And you'd worked so hard, and it was over, and it was mm-hmm. just kind of a relief. Like, hey, they can't make me work this week. I'm off.
0: Sure,
1: so,
0: yeah.
1: So maybe you didn't appreciate it as much as you do now looking back on it.
2: Coming up next on Fields and Faith, Joe Lombardi talks about the important role his Catholic faith plays in his life and in the life of his family. We'll be right back.
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0: The chalice is the cup used at Mass to contain the wine that is changed into the blood of Christ at the consecration. It must be made of a noble material and the inside lined with gold. Before its first use, the chalice is consecrated by a bishop using holy chrism.
1: He

0: Welcome back to Fields and Faith. Joe Lombardi, offensive coordinator for the Detroit Lions, and his family attend Old St. Patrick's Church in Ann Arbor, Michigan. It is the oldest English-speaking church in the state. It's just like the old days, the altar's at the back, with the priest not facing the congregation. Also just like the old days, Holy Communion is received at the communion rail. This is a vibrant and devout Catholic community. The pastor, Father Gerald Goronsky, is the team chaplain for the Detroit Lions. And it's inside this beautiful church where, after a recent weekday morning mass, I continued my conversation with Joe Lombardi, this time not about football, but about his Catholic faith.
1: Let's talk, Joe, about the role that your Catholic faith plays in your life. We're sitting inside of Old St. Patrick's Church in Ann Arbor, Michigan, your parish.
2: Yes.
1: It's a beautiful old church. We were talking a bit beforehand that we both have a great fondness for old churches. For you, how come? Why the older the better?
2: I just think it has a, I think there's a beauty to it. And it just kind of, it helps me get in the frame of mind that I want to be in for Mass. You know, if what we believe is happening at Mass, it just helps me focus on that a little bit better.
1: I love communion rails. You don't see those in use very often anymore.
2: No.
1: Or the priest with his back to the congregation. I don't see that either. The older the church for me, it almost seems more real, more genuine.
2: Mm-hmm.
1: Certainly the congregation seems more devout.
2: Yes.
1: How did you find Old St. Pat's? You've only been in the area for, a year or so.
2: That's
1: How'd
2: right.
1: You end up here?
2: As we were moving up here, my wife called a local order of nuns that we were familiar with, and for some reason the name of them is slipping my mind right now. But she kind of told them what we were looking for, and they recommended this parish.
1: You spend a lot of your time on public speaking to Catholic groups. In fact, that's where we first met. We met a couple of years ago at a Men of Christ conference in Milwaukee, Wisconsin, mm-hmm. and you were one of the featured speakers in front of about 2,300 men. And you spoke for about 50 minutes. And if I recall, you drew some correlation between preparing for a football game and living our faith life. Correct? Is that kind of your blueprint for your? Can you bullet point it for us? What do you tell groups?
2: I think in Wisconsin, I talked about some of the qualities you're looking for from a football player, and compared them to, how that can relate to us as Catholics. And so, you're looking for dedication. You're looking for commitment. You're looking for mental resiliency, like we talked about with quarterbacks. You're looking for people to take it seriously and to believe in what they're doing. And, all those things. The reason that I kind of go that direction is I remember someone asked me once how being a Catholic helps me be a better football coach.
1: Mm-hmm.
2: And I had trouble answering that question. And I thought, on reflecting on it, I thought maybe the question was reversed. How does being a football coach help me be a better Catholic? Because I think something my grandfather told his team, you should have three things in your life: your faith, your family, and he said the Green Bay Packers. For me, it's the Detroit Lions, and I hope he's not rolling over in his grave. But, and so, your faith should come first. And so, the speech came from, hey, what kind of qualities do we look for from players or even from coaches that help you be the best you can be at your job? Shouldn't we apply those things to being the best we can at our faith?
1: Can you talk faith, Joe, in an NFL locker room?
2: Oh, yeah.
1: You can?
2: Yeah, no, right. It's mostly, the demographics of the NFL are such that there's not a ton of Catholics in the NFL, but there's a strong, Christian presence in most, at least the locker rooms that I've been a part of.
1: Mm-hmm.
2: I remember one of our backup quarterbacks in New Orleans for a couple of years was Mark Brunell, and he was
1: sure.
2: A very strong, devout, evangelical Christian, and, we would get in a couple theological discussions every now and then, so certainly those things come up.
1: You've recruited your friend here, the pastor here at the church, to be the chaplain, correct, for
2: That's
1: the
2: right.
1: Lions. So during the season, is there a Saturday night mass for the Catholics on the team, and including yourself? How does that work during the season? Because my gosh, you're every hour spoken for.
2: Every hour spoken for.
1: Yeah.
2: On Saturday evenings, there's a position meeting, and then there's an offensive meeting, and then there's a team meeting. It's just kind of the position meeting is only for quarterbacks. But anyway, right before that meeting, there's a Catholic mass in one of the hotel meeting rooms, and then there's a Protestant chapel. They kind of go side by side,
1: mm-hmm.
2: their half hour, and then you walk out of those, and everyone goes to their meeting. So
1: mm-hmm.
2: Certainly the you know, like I said, the demographics are such the Protestant chapel's a little more well attended, but
1: we've got our
2: group that shows up every week. So,
1: but people with the line with throughout the NFL are well aware of your devotion to the Catholic faith. I mean, would people ever just out of the blue, hey Joe, let's talk Christ, let's talk faith?
2: I'm not sure. You know, yeah. I don't know if you know, it's, you kind of know who all the Catholics are,
1: sure,
2: coaching wise, because in at the NFL Combine there's a mass that. You know, you kind of look around, you see, oh, there's all the Catholic coaches here. But, you know, I think if anyone sees this TV show or if they read some of the articles that have been written, they'd know. But, yeah, I don't know how aware everyone else is.
1: What are, you're a father of six.
2: Yes.
1: And happily married for, what, 20 years or so?
2: 15 now.
1: 15, okay. Yeah. What are the main challenges faced by a husband today and a father today to be a good and faithful husband, a great father, and yet a devout Catholic? How hard is that today as a, you know, maybe when you first got married?
2: Well, I think for me it's become easier only because my faith has become clearer. You know, I think I understand a little bit more of what being Catholic is all about. You know, I understand a little bit more what our faith teaches, and I think that's a great support in doing those things. But we don't live in a world that's friendly to being a devout Catholic and a father of six. I mean, it's just, there's not a lot of support coming outside the church for those kind of things. Certainly my profession is one that requires a lot of time. That's probably my biggest challenge, especially during the season, is I'm away from my family a lot. I'm getting home often during the week after all the kids are in bed. And so, you know, for a good portion of the year, I feel like an absentee father. So that's been my biggest challenge, is juggling the football, the coaching, and the requirements of that with being a father of a big family with young kids.
1: Is there one thing, Joe, that you love about our Catholic faith? I mean, what is it about our faith that you just say, now this is really cool?
2: I think the consistency of it, you know, that what the church taught 2,000 years ago teaches today. And there's a lot of comfort in that for me. As you know, the world is full of a lot of messages, and it's hard to kind of figure out what the truth is in certain things. And when you see an institution that has kept consistent for 2,000 years on faith and morals, I think it's hard for just an institution that's purely man-made to do that. I'd say it's darn near impossible for it to exist and be consistent for 2,000 years. So that certainly gives me a lot of faith that there's more than just human beings behind it.
1: I wonder if you're like me, when people ask what's it mean for you to be Catholic, I never know what to say either. We all struggle with that, but I recently said I can't imagine my life without being Catholic. I mean, it's just a part of who we are.
2: Yeah, I would agree.
1: Yeah. Joe, you've been a real joy, and I greatly appreciate your time and your hospitality and your cooperation. So thank you very much, and God bless you.
2: God bless you. Thank you.
1: Thank you.
0: My great thanks to Joe Lombardi and to the staff at Old St. Patrick's Church in Ann Arbor for their hospitality. Please join me again next week with another guest from the world of sports. This is Fields and Faith, and I'm Bob Dolan.

0: Look who's stopping by at home with Jim and Joy. With timeless wisdom, Father Thomas Morrow deftly guides Catholics through their vocation and sacred duties within the Holy Sacrament of Matrimony. 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
1: Gracie, we hear this a lot, that the very private decision whether or not to have an abortion is best left to a woman and her doctor. As a doctor, how do you reply?
2: Well, I would say that the advice or assistance of a physician to commit an act doesn't change the moral character of the act. An act that is intrinsically immoral cannot be made moral by the assistance of anybody. For example, would anyone actually believe that it's okay to drown a 3-day-old baby because the doctor recommended it?
1: Yeah, I'm reminding of a great quote. If the unborn is not a living human being, then no justification for abortion is necessary. But if the unborn is a living human being, then no justification is adequate.
3: Hail Mary, full of grace, the Lord is with thee. Blessed art thou among women,

0: love, the compassion of Jesus.
1: The most glorious work of all, to praise God in his kingdom.
0: Moved by the Spirit.
1: One who lives in love lives in God. And God lives in him.
2: What a wonderful thing is our church.
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5: We are all called to be great saints.
6: Don't miss the opportunity.
7: Thank you. And that's exactly what we're going to talk about, is Jesus. In fact, we're going to talk about the Trinity a little more. Why? Well, it's very important that if you and I want to live a spiritual life, a life with God, a Christian life, but one that's geared more towards holiness, one that's geared to union with Jesus, so that we put on the mind of Christ, like St. Paul said, that we act like Jesus, that when we have opportunities to be our own miserable selves, angry, jealous, hateful, unforgiving, all these things that make up nature. Do you all feel that way sometimes? Yeah? Everybody feels miserable like that? You don't? None of you don't. You all do. Everybody does. There we go. It makes me feel better because don't make it like I'm the only one here. I feel so miserable. That means everybody does it. So what do we do about it? Do we just go out and give something to our neighbor? That's an effect. See, that has to come from something inside. But that inside is the Trinity. The Father, the Son, and the Holy Spirit. It's kind of hard, isn't it, to imagine that in this miserable, I'm going to make all the positive thinkers very angry right now. In this miserable little creature that I am, dwells this awesome God. I am not God. You are not God. But he dwells in us like a temple. Do you understand that? If in our faith, when the priest puts the sacred species in a ciborium, the ciborium isn't God. What is it? It's a container that we call a ciborium that says this is God and it's in this container. I am a container. I am a human being made to the image of God. Yeah, I'm not made to the image of a horse. I'm not made to the image of a cow or a monkey. Oh, God forbid, you know. I saw an article yesterday on baboons. And I'm made to the image of God. Well, we don't always act like God, so I have to find out how am I made in this image. See, God transcends me. That's a shock to some people. That means he's way above. He has a totally different nature. I have a human finite nature, meaning limited. God is infinite, unlimited nature. And he's divine. I'm human. So God is within me. And I can arrive at such a degree of holiness. We can read that in the lives of the saints.

like the Curé of Ars. The man was an atheist, and he bragged in the village that he was going to go and tell this so-called saint, tell him off. And so all the villagers rooted and clapped when he left on the train. When he came back, he looked kind of meek and humble. And they said to him, "What did you find?" He said, "I went to see a man, but I saw God." See, I must develop within my heart and you within yours that closeness to Jesus, that with this Trinity indwelling in me. You know, years ago, I was amazed. I used to have a little scripture class, and I was amazed to see how many good Christians didn't know about indwelling, that God, the Trinity, lives in me from the moment of my baptism. What a wonderful thing. Anybody ever tell you that? Did you know that? You didn't know that? How many didn't know that? Everybody knows that. Do we live by it? Oh, now that's another thing, isn't it, huh? Am I conscious of that? Well, I want to read to you. So everybody's saying, what's Mother reading from these days? Well, I'm reading from Vatican Council II post-conciliar documents. And they come from the various popes and from the council, so I think they're okay. I mean, you don't have to say Mother's a heretic now, because I'm reading from the good book here. The Church has reverently preserved the mystery of the Son of God made man. By the way, this is family night. If I just ramble on, you call about anything you want to call about. Maybe you want to know more about something, or maybe you want to ask me something. If I don't know, I got one, two, three. I got three priests here who know the scriptures upside down. If I don't know, I'll ask one of them. I can see them all shaking in their boots right now. So has reverently preserved the mystery of the Son of God made man in the course of ages and centuries, has propounded it for belief in a more explicit way in the creed, which we recite even today. It says that during the Eucharistic celebration, the Church proclaims her faith in Jesus Christ, the only Son of God, born of the Father before all ages. See, believe that the Son of God, according to his divinity, is begotten of the Father before all ages. See, it's like we said before, it's like in the beginning was the Word, and the Word was with God, and the Word was God. So, and according to his humanity, was born in time of the Blessed Virgin Mary. Wow. The Council spoke of one and the same Christ, the Son of God, as a person. See? Now, I want to tell you there are many opinions around today. Some of them are not right. Opinions here, it says, which hold that it has not been revealed and made known to us that the Son of God subsists from all eternity in the mystery of the Godhead, distinct from the Father and Holy Spirit, are in open conflict with this belief. So this document is saying we're in open conflict if we do not believe the eternal Word is begotten of the Father, and the Spirit proceeds from both. But that wondrous Trinity is in you and me. And that's why you and I have to seek for holiness. I've used this expression, this little example before, but I think it kind of, some of you haven't always been with us, some of you may have forgotten. Let's imagine, if we would, that right over here in front of me is a big mud hole. You all picture a big mud hole? 3-4 feet deep? Gooey, dirty, wet water. Wet mud.
I'm on the, I'd say wet mud because I want you to realize it's gooey. Okay? Now I'm going to tell you the difference between an evil person, a good person, and a holy person. Okay, you ready for that? Here comes an evil person. And he slides and slips in this mud, grime, and he loves it. He's just putting it on like you're taking a shower. I mean, it's gooey and stringy and messy, and he loves it. He loves it. Okay. He gets up and he goes his way, but he's so happy he's got all this mess all over him. He loves this dirt and evil. Now here comes a good person, okay? The good person comes and he slides, he falls in a month, and he sits there and he says, oh, why did I come this way? Everybody told me this was the wrong way to come. I should know better. He keeps on sitting. He doesn't like it. Oh, this is horrible stuff. He keeps on sitting. Finally, he gets up. And he's looking at himself and he says, oh, goodness, I hate this stuff. I hate this. What am I going to tell everybody? What are they going to say when they see me? Now, he's going to repair himself, his garments, his clothes, his suit, whatever it is, and he doesn't like it, and he's gone on. He's making every effort to get clean again. The other one, nah, he likes the mud. Here comes a holy person. He, too, slips in the mud, and he goes, whoops. God, that was stupid of me. Gets up like that. Says, Lord, I'm sorry. Pour down upon me your infinite love and mercy. I will not come this way again. You see a difference, huh? Where are you? Where are we? Do I really realize? I want to read you something here. I think it's so important. It says, this is after the, this is around the ascension. And Jesus said, all authority in heaven and on earth has been given to me. As man, God, man, God is, all authority is given to him. Everything, everything the Father is, everything the Father does, Jesus does. Everything the Father thinks, Jesus thinks. Who sees me, sees the Father. Go, therefore, and do what? Make disciples of all nations. Baptize them. In whose name? In the name of the Father, and of the Son, and of the Holy Spirit. Now, some of you are thinking, so what? We heard that before. Listen to what I'm saying. You're baptized in the name of. And teach them to observe all the commands I have given you. And know that I am with you always. Yes, even to the end of time. So God is within you and within me. When we get up in the morning, what is our first thought? Oh, God, another day. Is that our first thought? Do my worries take over right away? Do my frustrations take over right away? Sometimes they do. What do you have to do about it? Put them aside. Try it for a minute. Try it for a minute. You could do it while you're washing your face. You can even do it while you put all that stuff on. Stuff, you know that stuff that you put on? You can talk to God. You can ask him to help you do a good job on yourself. Sometimes you see people walking down the street and you think they need some help.
You see, what we don't realize in our quest for holiness, that God, Father, Son, and Spirit want us to speak to them or any one of the three persons about everything. Some people leave only great things or big things to God, but how many big things come our way? You ask for something, and then you get it, and then you forget. Talk to him about finding a parking place. That's near miraculous. Especially when you want it right where you want it. And what I know what you're thinking. Oh, Mother, don't give me that stuff. God is busy. He's not interested in that. If it means something to me, it means something to him. If it means something to you, it means something to him. A child that builds a sandcastle in the sand. And some kid comes along in meanness and just messes it up. And he's crying. Do you go to that child and say, what are you crying about, for goodness sake? It was only a sandcastle. Wouldn't that be cruel? Don't you understand that that kid worked hard on that? It was his pride and joy. To him, it's what? Important. Isn't that important? Did you ever make a sandcastle? Was that important to you? One time I had a boy years and years ago. Took a liking to me, and he said, I have a gift for you. I said, wonderful. He said, it's all mine. Great. So I don't know, a couple weeks later, he came and he gave me a box. In that box was a little rock, a little sand, and a dead frog. Dead and dried up as a doornail. And I wanted to go, ah! But he was looking at me with the shiniest eyes I ever saw. And he said, you like it? Sure, yeah. I think it's great. He says, it's my treasure. I said, really? He said, yeah. I look at it a couple times a day. I said, wow, you're giving me your treasure. It meant something to him. It meant more to me than a lot of gifts I've gotten that were very beautiful and for which I was very grateful. But nothing has been as precious as that rock, sand, and a dead frog. Well, that taught me a lesson. It taught me something about God. That if I could see the love, the intention of that child, and appreciate it, how much more God when we give him little things? Lord, I got an ingrown toenail that's just killing me. What? You're going to talk to God about that? Can you think of something better? You're only going to love him when you feel like it? You're only going to pray when you got something to ask for? Something big, like a job? A woman cleaning her house. Setting the table for dinner. Going and picking up the children. You know, the worries you have. You talk them over with him. You spend hours talking over your neighbor, who then spreads it to their neighbor, who then spreads it to their neighbor, who then spreads it to their neighbor. Did you ever talk to God about all the problems you have? Not only you have with those people around you, but with the problem you are.
I hate to tell you this. I'm a problem. You're a problem. We're all problems. And when we're problems, we sometimes concentrate on ourselves and we don't see our problem. We only see everybody else's problem. Do you say often during the day, Jesus, I need you? What is your reaction when somebody says, I need you? Anybody want to volunteer to tell me? You want to volunteer to tell me, huh? They're all chicken. How do you feel if somebody says, I need you? Well, how do you feel? You feel good about it. You feel you're needed. But don't you think God feels the same way? See? That's a point of humility. When I say I need you, that means you have something I don't possess. That you can give me something I don't have at this moment. I remember a person who just lost a loved one. And I hadn't seen him for a long time, and I finally made it. And she looked at me and said, oh, I'm so glad. She said, I needed you so bad. And all I really did was give her some kind of comfort and a big hug. I need you. See? God doesn't, theologically speaking, doesn't need anybody. He's everything in himself. But he has chosen, he's chosen to need me. I didn't need that little can with a rock, sand, and a dead frog. But I chose to like it because the one who gave it gave all he had in his prized treasure. I didn't need it. But there was something there that no money could buy. See, we have to understand that God, who planted those desires in our heart and mind, has chosen to need me. He said to St. Paul, I will show you what you will suffer for my sake. Whew, what an introduction. Isn't that an introduction? Huh? I will show you. See, the poor man that was chosen to go and cure him said, hey, wait a minute, Lord, he's arguing with the Lord. He said, this man has been persecuting us and bringing us to jail. And he said, I know that. I'll show him. Jesus needed all the apostles. He needs you and me. Not for himself. He needs us. What? What did he say here? Go and preach to all the nations. Well, God could just inspire everybody with all the truth like he did St. Paul, couldn't he? Couldn't you just wake up one morning with all the smarts, theological smarts? Could God do that? Sure he can. But he doesn't want to do it that way. You know, I think it was Catherine Siena, I may be wrong, but one of these great saints, and he said to her, because you cannot render me a service or love me as I should be loved, I have decreed that what you do to your neighbor, you do to me. Isn't that marvelous? Not only am I present at the Mass every morning, I mean, I'm at Calvary, not a Calvary over and over, the one and only Calvary, the Lord God in his infinite mercy wants me to reap all the fruits and all the grace of that wondrous moment of redemption. And I do that by going to Mass, that sacrifice. That wondrous sacrifice. And I place myself at that cross. I see him die and I see him rise. And I see him give me himself. What a gift.
See, that's holy.

0: It goes deeper than just be good. Now we're talking about salvation. Now the good are all saved and everybody's okay, but I'm talking about going that step further. And we're all, you know, he wants us all to be holy. He's not saying, oh, you'll be holy, not you, I don't know about you. And where'd you come from? See, that's not God. See, he wants you and me, he wants little children, and he wants grown-ups and the old, who already have 1 foot in the grave. See, we got to have that desire that my soul should resemble. Isn't that wonderful? I've called by God to resemble his son. Wow. what a gift. What an opportunity. You know what mars it? Because we're so aware of our weaknesses, don't you think, huh? We're aware of our hot tempers, and we're aware of, oh, goodness gracious, our selfishness, our jealousies, our sensitivities, our lack of forgiveness, and our lack of self-control, you know. We're just, all of this stuff just keeps going round, round, round, and we lose sight. You know why? Because I forget the divine indwelling. It's so exciting that I can wake up in the morning and say, hi, Jesus. I know you're there. And he's there. See, that is so, to me, such a revelation of the Trinity, that I am baptized in that holy name, and I receive at that moment, that little tiny baby, you know, receives the power of the Father, Son, and Holy Spirit, receives the indwelling. You know what St. Louis, King of France, did when one of his sons was born, was baptized, rather? After he was baptized, he kissed his chest. And he said, hello, Jesus. Did you ever see, any of you fathers have baptized children go on and kiss his chest and say, hello, Jesus? Because suddenly, this child, born with original sin, oh boy, some of them out there are fainting right now. But you were, I was, you were, everybody was. Suddenly, with that power of God, that living water, I became a child of God, an heir to the kingdom. Wow. You see, isn't that a difference? If any of you are going to baptize your little babies in the next week or so, right after they're baptized, why don't you just kiss them once and say, hello, hello, Jesus, hello, Father, hello, Holy Spirit. Even if he's yelling and screaming, he don't know what happened to him yet. But the angels see a difference. We have a call. Hello?
1: Hello, Mother Angelica?
0: Yeah, where are you from?
1: I'm from Derby, Connecticut.
0: And what is your question?
1: Mother, or I'm whatever. 15 years old, and I'm looking into, I want to go into the religious life.
0: How old are you?
1: 15.
0: Okay.
1: And when I told this to my mother, she said to me, gee, you know, I always thought that you would amount to something. And she said, I always thought that I would someday be able to be really proud of what you did. And I tried through all my power to, you know, convince her that this was doing something. I was going to amount to something. But she didn't really seem to be listening. And I was wondering if you could kind of just give me some pointers or something as to what I could say to her to convince her.
0: Not only are you doing something wonderful, but you're becoming something even more wonderful. One of the first things that went in the early 60s, and now as you look around sometimes, you wonder what's left, you know? But anyway,

One of the first things that went, and I say this because I was at a religious gathering where there were all major superiors. And I said something about the wonder of being a spouse of Christ. And she looked at me and laughed. She said, "Oh, we've done away with that." That was the first thing that went. After that, followed a lot of other things. That's one of the greatest privileges anyone could have. That I am called to be the spouse of Jesus, Son of the Most High God. When did a priest, a bishop, put this ring on my finger? And by the way, people still complain I got diamonds on. I don't have diamonds. I got a simple ring, and this is a rosary ring that's just got little things sticking up for every Hail Mary. You see that? There's no diamonds. I wouldn't wear one if you gave it to me. Anyway, when he put this ring on my finger, he said, "I espouse you to Jesus Christ, Son of the Most High God." That's one of the most wonderful privileges. And I must follow him in sickness and death and good times and bad times. The second thing about religious life is it is such a wonderful witness of the other world. When the people, the laity, who struggle so hard sometimes in a worldly atmosphere, even to be Christian, let alone to be holy, if they see a religious that is cheerful, very zealous for the church and for the kingdom, and they realize there's got to be something, because their first sentence, they say, "Why do you do this?" Sometimes it bugs them. One time I got a letter. This is, I think we were in Birmingham about 3 years. And I got this letter, and the letter said, "To hell with all you contemplatives." And I looked at it and I said, "Whew, why are you angry with me?" That was the first sentence, about that big. "To hell with all you contemplatives." His daughter went to Catholic school at the time, and there weren't any sisters teaching, so they were taught by lay people, and I guess he was very unhappy. So he said to me, "Why don't you go out and teach your nurse?" But he didn't sign his name. That always angers me, because I wanted to write and say, there are five of us. There were only five of us at the time, see? Now, where would I put five nuns? Teaching school? Wonderful. But would we make a dent in the need? Would I make a dent if I was a social worker? He's talking to the five of us now. All of these vocations are wonderful and needed. But if I would have told him or had the opportunity to say that my sisters are before the Blessed Sacrament, "I will be with you until the end of time." That's what he said. If I were able to tell him that my life, whatever sacrifices I'm able to make, reach every person in the world. If I get up and pray at 2 o'clock in the morning or 3 or 4, and you're all asleep, and I pray for the sick and the dying, and those who are in accidents and not ready to die, those that are drunk on the highway and death is around the corner, and they won't even have a chance to say, "Oh God, I'm sorry." For the blessings of the world on the every man, woman, and child, in thanking God for those who never, never once have thanked him. For praying for the dying and the sick.

0: pray for myself right here. To pray for priests and religious that may be faithful. To pray for those who do not believe in God and never have. For those who are told there is no God. Is that kind of life useless? I would have liked to have written to that, to him or her. To you and your mother, I would say, it is a great and wondrous vocation. It witnesses to the kingdom that is to come. It witnesses to the need to give one totally to God, to give oneself without any kind of drawing back, with total detachment, by giving and trying to observe the first and the new commandment. That's what religious life is like. Whether you teach or nurse or do social work or you're in a contemplative order, if you lose that, you've lost the reason for your being religious at all. Anybody can do social work, anybody can teach, anybody can nurse. But when a religious nurses, you feel the hand of Jesus. It doesn't say social workers cannot be holy, but there is something special. There's something very special about a priest, another Christ. When you take away that special dignity and special call, what is he then? Is he just another man? No. He's another Christ. See, we have to keep within our hearts and minds the very essence of religious life, the essence of being a Catholic, the essence of being a Christian. Once you lose that, what do you have? We have another call. Hello?
1: Hello, Mother Angelica?
0: Yes.
1: I'm calling to ask if you could give any advice to so many grandparents in the world today that have to see their grandchildren go unbaptized because their own children have left the Catholic Church, in my case, for a fundamentalist church.
0: Yeah, I know.
1: And they're leaving it up to the child to decide when they get older whether or not they want to be baptized. We're told by our parish priest to just pray and not do anything. What do you tell us?
0: That's, I think, a very sad situation to be in. Very sad. And I think the church believes and really says that a child before it's baptized, the church has to be assured that it's going to be reared in the church, that it's not going to have any hindrances. As hard as it is, I think you need to pray. I think you need to just do what you can. A couple came to me, must have been a month ago. And I don't know whether they did right or not, but the child was very sick. And when the parents were gone, they baptized him because they thought he was going to die. Now, we're not praying that everybody gets deathly sick so you can baptize them, but I think you need to pray. You can't force it upon them. You can't force it, but you need to pray very hard. And when they get older, then I would talk to them and explain to them why it's so necessary they be baptized. It's a very difficult thing, you know. You just, it's like a girl that I know that wants to be a Catholic so bad, and her parents will not allow her, and she's living with her parents. She cannot. She's too young to make a living. She's in high school, and she can't do anything about it. But she prays. She goes to Mass when she can. On her way home, she'll sneak in the church and say a prayer. She does what she can. But there, I think God is going to bless your desire. And you pray, he'll take care of those children. I believe he will. But it's hard. You can't force it upon them. I don't think you can. Is that right, Father? Somebody want to tell me? That's right. So let's pray a prayer now for all the unbaptized children. Lord God, there are many who have never been baptized, who don't even know that those wonderful words, I baptize you in the name of the Father and the Son and the Holy Spirit, they don't understand the wonders of that sacrament. I ask, Father, tonight that you allow their circumstances in their life to come together so that their grandparents or their parents and those who love them so much, but for one reason or another, baptism is not possible, that you will hear the prayers of those who love them and give them the grace to stand before thee one day, that they will get the lights from someone somewhere that tells them the wonders of baptism, that the Almighty God dwells in them at that moment. What a gift, what a grace. Tonight we want to pray for Edna's husband, Leonard, in New York, who is very ill. We pray for a boy in Pennsylvania who hasn't spoken to his father and died months ago. We want to pray for all those who are so confused in the church about things going on in their parishes or things they hear. I want to pray for all the callers tonight. And these Tuesday nights when I'm trying to explain things to you that the church teaches, because I want you to grasp the beauty of the church's teachings, to grasp the reality that you're called to be holy. I want you to grasp the power of the Eucharist. I want you to take hold of the mercy of God in your life. I want you to understand that even if your sins are as scarlet, reconciliation, repentance can make them white as snow. I want you to understand that no matter what a great sinner you are at this moment, you can become a saint. You. Some of your teenagers who are encouraged by some people to commit suicide, you. You can become a saint. That is not a solution for you. Make a visit to the Blessed Sacrament. Ask your parish priest, where is he? I want to see Jesus. I want to see Jesus. Kneel before that wondrous presence and ask him to fill your soul with love and peace and joy, endurance, fortitude, zeal for the kingdom, courage to speak the truth.

Without fear, no matter what the cost. To be like Jesus, I think that's very important. Don't put the cart before the horse. Before I can feed the poor and forgive those who hurt me, I must have something very special within me. And that's the Trinity. You know, sometimes we can go through our entire lives and never know some simple truths. And that's what I've been trying to give you these last few Tuesdays. And we'll talk about comforting Jesus in this time, looking at his passion. That's love, huh? This is love. This is love. Nobody else would love you this much. It's a constant reminder to me that he loves me this much. I don't know if anybody loves me that much. See, only God can love that much. And that's why Lent is such a wonderful, and I want you to make a good resolution, a spiritual one. There are a lot of things you can do without. But I'd like you to make a visit every day to the Blessed Sacrament. Somebody wrote to me, I think it was today or yesterday, said that the reserved Blessed Sacrament was in the sacristy in a cupboard. What I would do, I would just say, Father, can I have the key to the sacristy? And open the cupboard and say, Jesus, I love you, I praise you, I adore you. I think he'd be very happy. Wherever he is in your church, make a visit this Lent. He needs you to give him comfort. When your neighbor is in deep trouble, bring him to Jesus first. When you comfort someone, let him feel the touch of Jesus. When you give somebody a cup of cold water, let him feel the love of Jesus. When you give someone some good advice and you listen to their problems, though you've heard them 3 or 4 times before, give them the patience of Jesus. When somebody has hurt you deeply and you forgive them, give them the mercy of Jesus. When people are absolutely, totally ignorant of the truth of Jesus' divinity, tell them the truth and you will preach to all nations. When someone comes to you in deep sorrow, you will listen as Jesus listened. You will begin to mourn and desire and thirst for holiness. Why? So that I can spend myself for him through my neighbor. That I can comfort the sick, that I bring Jesus to one who is ill in a convalescent home. Do you realize what it means sometimes if you went to a convalescent home maybe once or twice during Lent? And just sat by the bedside of someone who hasn't had company for a long time and say, did you know Jesus loves you a lot? Ah, what light in the darkness.

wonderful. But before we go out and become doers, let's be sure we have a lot of the one within us who can accomplish all things. Without that, you see, we can accomplish nothing. You know, I'm going to just flip through here a minute. He says here in 1 Thessalonians, you have shown your faith in action, worked for love, and persevered through hope. Ah, here is faith, hope, and love in our Lord Jesus Christ. See, God loves you, and you have been chosen to bring the good news. He's talking about lay people. He's not talking to a congregation of priests or sisters. It came to you not only as words, but as power. Wow. Well, if you just kind of flip through here, you look at Colossians, and he says, you must live your whole life according to Christ whom you have received. You must be rooted in him and built on him and held firm by the faith you have been taught. Wow. And make sure no one traps you or deprives you of your freedom by some second-handed, empty, rational philosophy based on the principles of this world instead of Christ. How you like that? That's not Mother Angelica. That's Jesus. And who is Jesus? Let me see what it says in Colossians. He is the image of the unseen God, the firstborn of all creation. For in him were created all things in heaven and on earth, everything visible and invisible, thrones and dominions and sovereignties and powers. Everything was created through him and for him. And before anything was created, he existed. If you want to look this up, it's in Colossians, the first chapter. Wow. You know, it's so wonderful just to kind of take a little recreation and flip through the book. He emptied himself, it says here, and assumed the condition of a slave. Wow. I thank my God whenever I think of you. And every time I pray for you, I pray with joy. I can't think of a better way of ending this program. I'll repeat it. I thank my God whenever I think of you. And every time I pray for all of you, I pray with joy. May you live this life in Jesus and have a holy Lent.

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4: The year 452 AD, harrowing news reaches Rome. An army of Huns has penetrated the empire's frontier. Led by their king, Attila, the scourge of God, this wave of fierce barbarians leave razed cities, destroy churches, and many dead in its wake. Rome is next. Now fearful, the Emperor Valentinian III and his army abandon the city to its fate. In the midst of chaos and collapse, Pope Leo the Great stands in the breach. Accompanied by his aides and members of the Roman Senate, the Pope, unarmed and unafraid, meets Attila. He pleads with him, saying, "You who defeated everyone, defeat yourself. With no other deed will you be more like the immortal God than if you have mercy on the defeated." Upon hearing these words, Attila is filled with the fear of God and decides to retreat. Before leaving, he turns to Pope Leo and says, "Whoever you may be, man or angel, Rome and Italy are indebted to you for saving them. Give thanks to the God that you serve." Attila acknowledges your and his victory.

0: Hail Mary, full of grace, the Lord is with thee. Blessed art thou among women, and blessed is the fruit of thy womb, Jesus. Holy Mary, Mother of God, pray for us sinners, now and at the hour of our death. Amen.
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There's a movement happening. Catholics who are bold and contagious, who aren't afraid to make their faith known because they know it's what makes life worth living. I'm Chris Stefanik, a husband, father,

I'm Liz, a sister, a wife, a mom of four, and I'm living with advanced, incurable kidney cancer. That's the page I'm on right now. I live in Oregon where it'd be legal for me to end my life, but I can't do that. People are calling euthanasia death with dignity. The moment we label suicide an act of dignity, we've implied that people like me are undignified for not ending our lives, or worse, we're a costly burden for society. What a lonely, uncharitable, and fake world we live in if we think it's somehow undignified to let people see us suffer, to love us and care for us to the end. I hate cancer. I hate cancer. And I don't surrender to the things I hate. Cancer might take my life, but I'm gonna live until I die, and I'm gonna fight until I die. That's dignity. Statistically, my odds are bleak, but I won't call it quits because I'm not a statistic. You see, God has the final word in my life and death, not cancer. That's not a cute phrase, it's a fact. Miracles happen every single day. There are countless people walking around who are supposed to have died years ago. And that's a possibility worth sticking around for. You know what else is worth sticking around for? Every single day I get to spend with the people I love. My life isn't a story written by cancer. It's written by love. And whenever it ends, it'll end in eternal love. And a story's end changes the meaning of every page. My life was never given to me to control it. My life isn't mine to take. It's mine to give. My life is given to me to love, to the end. Love is dignity. I'm facing death with dignity.

0: Faith brings new meaning to every facet of the human experience, even death. We believe in a God who walked the path of death before us, showed us how to walk that path ourselves, and then came out the other side. Today, we're honored to journey into the real life experience of death with my dear friend and adult convert godson, Ryan.
1: You got this cup designed?
2: Yeah.
1: We live in sin because we do not think of death.
2: And the other side I love.
1: There's so much to add to that, seriously.
2: Right.
1: Your love story with Liz is intertwined with her faith story, with her falling in love with God. Tell me about it.
2: I met Liz when she was young. We were friends first for years. I thought of her very much as a friend in an almost sisterly way. And then through circumstances, we were out one night, and I saw for the first time there was the depth. And we had a good conversation about meaning and love and who we loved and why we loved. That moment became a kind of an awakening of, wait.
1: This is a profound person.
2: There's something more here, right?
1: Wow.
2: Yeah. And, you know, she wasn't Catholic. She was Buddhist, raised Buddhist. She'd been introduced to Christianity a little bit, but it hadn't been a particularly welcoming introduction. Huh. And she didn't have wonderful feel goods with it. No opposition, but it just didn't feel good the way it was presented to her. She was able to see me, but more importantly, some men I was living with that were good, solid Catholic guys, that they knew how to pray, prioritize Mass, but also have fun and be young guys

0: that had joy. And
1: so she probably encountered some like evangelicals and said, "You're going to hell."
0: She did actually. Yeah, they told her. They told her that she, because she was Buddhist, that she would go to hell, and so would all of her family.
1: Well, naturally.
0: Yeah.
1: Because that really gets people interested in the faith.
2: Exactly.
1: I mean, that's how I got you.
2: Well, perfect. Exactly. Exactly right.
1: Ryan, are you not aware that you're going to burn in hell forever?
0: Oh,
3: really?
0: Then
3: tell me more.
0: I'd like to be Catholic.
1: Yeah.
0: Liz is in the military and stationed in Southern Virginia at the
1: Coast
0: time.
1: Coast Guard, yeah.
0: Coast Guard.
1: And hardcore, man.
0: Yeah, she was.
1: What was it like having a wife who could beat you up?
0: It was pretty awesome.
1: So you're dating this adventurous, hardcore Buddhist who's being open to the faith for the first time because she's seeing this isn't some condemning thing. This is something attractive and beautiful about this.
0: Amen. It doesn't work if it's not. If people don't understand the attractiveness of the faith, what makes the faith beautiful and attractive, then I wouldn't want somebody to present the, you should be because here's the propositional reason why. He shows himself to us, and it's attractive and beautiful.
1: Because it's not a topic, it's a relationship.
0: Yeah,
1: it's exactly. A love story.
0: Amen, amen. Yeah. And it's so assuring for me, so beautiful for me to know that my wife was welcomed by an infinite love that would be infinitely better than anything I ever did or could give her. And she's welcomed by the friend in God that she has.
1: Amen. So the end goal is to, of marriage, lead your spouse to heaven and, well done, man. And I know she's, by prayer and example, helping kick your butt across the finish line, too.
0: Right, yeah.
1: That's what it's all about.
0: Right.
1: Praise God. Let's go visit Liz.
0: Yeah, let's do it.

0: Few places are filled with so much meaning. Since the dawn of human civilization, we've come here to weep and to remember and honor our dead. Approaching Liz's tomb, I feel the grief of loss, but also the faith that my friend hasn't ceased to be, and the hope that all goodbyes are temporary.
1: She personally picked this spot.
2: Yeah, we're looking, and she had said that she wanted to be buried under a tree in a place where her kids could find some shade when we got picnics.
1: That's awesome. I got to watch you guys face death from the outside. I got to say, man, don't always just say this to your friends. My admiration for you, for Liz, you're heroes. You know, the way you face death with so much grace. I regularly find myself talking to you and just getting on the phone and saying, wow, the grace of God is real. I think it's St. Paul talking about peace that surpasses understanding. It doesn't make sense. Right. I didn't always see it up close and personal, you know. What was her initial response, when your initial response, when you get that call and realize, okay, this is the road in front of us now, I'm terminally ill.
2: You get that call, you have cancer, and the first thought is fear. You know, what does that mean? Maybe confusion.
1: Yeah.
2: And then when things are confirmed, and as you know, cancer, there's surgeries and treatments, it's an ongoing, it's sort of a roller coaster. You have emotional.
1: And a fight.
2: And a fight, it's a fight. We had a very normal human response, which was some, scared, because especially for Liz, what am I gonna do for my kids?
1: Yeah.
2: You know, she did not want to leave her kids without a mother. She had to ask God specifically for what to do, and she did. So I knew I could see her at times when the pain was, a little overbearing, overwhelming, that she would be praying for priests and other friends and family. Just offering it up.
1: I remember, one time it was a really rough day at home. It was one of those days where, like, all my time, since it's mine, since I'm the god of my own universe, was being taken away from me, and I run around driving kids everywhere. And then you had told me, Liz said that day, I just want to be a mom. I thought, wow, the basic parental duties that drive us nuts sometimes, that's someone's dream. And if I just embrace the heart of a servant, the heart of Jesus, the heart that Liz faced death with, it's like, and live for others, then all those sacrifices you make every day become a joy. Her very

0: very, very end. Tell me about the last hour, you know?
1: Sometime back, I had spoken with her and told her one of my big needs was to be in the room with her when she actually died. I needed to be, of course, I was there every day, but I needed to be in the room, and she knew that. And that was months prior to her passing that we'd had that conversation. But every once in a while, I would mention, well, I want to be here. Friday night comes. She died on Saturday morning. Friday night comes, and I kind of, you know, she was in a hospital bed next to our bed, and I'm laying there, and I just talked to her and said, I apologized. I said, I'm sorry, I can't stay up anymore. And I said to her, so don't pass away tonight. And woke up the next morning, and it had changed. Like, this was the final change. And there's things that happen when you know. One of the things that happens when, you know, she was so thin that you could see her pulse very prominently on her neck while she was laying down. And as we're playing the Litany of the Sacred Heart, I actually asked a friend of mine in the room, would he lead it? So I hand the prayer book to him, and I was able to hold her hand. And on the very last line, I was able to see the very last pulse in her neck. And I took that as her very last gift to me, because I wanted to be in the room. That very last, thanks, brother. That very last gift was leaving me with the thought that she was going to rest in the Sacred Heart of Christ. She gave everything. You know, she made sure that in her death, at that moment, I was taken care of. And yeah, I think that's a grace that God gave to her and to me. But I also believe that he gave that to her out of her own desire for me.
0: That's a good wife. It's a good wife and mother to the end, man, right? All about others.
1: Yeah.
0: God help us to live that way.
2: Death is the final enemy of mankind. And even though it feels so unnatural and shocking, everybody has to experience it. And with the billions of people on this planet, we'll all be replaced by billions more within about 100 years. Every single one of us has to die. So how do you deal with that uncomfortable fact? You know, the Romans and the Epicureans throughout history, they drowned that reality with their wine. Buddhists embrace that reality with the notion that we have to let go of our sense of self now. It's just an illusion anyway. You know, atheists, they try not to think about it too much. But Christianity, it's the ultimate defiance to death. We believe in the Christmas invasion. We believe in a God who was born behind enemy lines and walked through the valley of the shadow of death with us. We believe in the Easter victory. We believe in life everlasting. You see, we Christians make peace with death because we can look it in the eye and say, we win. We weren't made for death. We were made for life, and death's days are numbered. Sure, we still have that gut-level fear of death, which is not a sign of weakness. It's a sign of being human. It's okay. It keeps us from playing in traffic and running with scissors. You know, we still have to deal with the pain of death, which is very real. But a new light shines in the darkness. And all that pain and fear and sadness and even anger, it's forever changed by Easter Sunday. It's forever changed by the faith that death isn't a period, it's a comma. It's forever changed by the hope of reunion with all those faces that we miss so much. And by the knowledge that we don't face death alone. We have a God who's walking with us. And we have an army of loved ones who went before us, who are cheering us on, right on the other side of that finish line.

0: There are few ways to more effectively blow off steam with a friend than by partaking in one of Liz's favorite hobbies in life, shooting some guns. Sometimes in this show, the reality is safety second. But when shooting guns, safety is absolutely always first. And when it is, target shooting is among the safest sports in the world.
1: Oh, yeah!

0: Yeah! Dude, you're quick. This is a man's bullet, okay? Of course.
1: Why are you using it then?
0: Of course, Liz could have outshot both of us with ease.
1: That's true.
0: Tell us about one of your early dates with Liz, shooting.
1: So, Liz is really good with a handgun.
0: Yeah.
1: And we were up camping up in Ochocozen in Oregon, and had a beautiful vista view, one of those glamorous moments after being married for about a year and a half, and said, let's set up some cans and we'll shoot those. And she said, go ahead. So we have about six cans set up, and
0: gonna show her what a man you are.
1: Yeah, I mean, of course, right?
0: Yeah, hell yeah.
1: So I was able to shoot all six cans down with about 47 bullets. But they all eventually went down.
0: Oh, yeah, that's all that counts.
1: So she'd never shot this particular handgun before. She shot all six cans with four bullets. Now, how do you do that, right?
0: Yeah.
1: Because she shot the first one, the second one, and then just started walking at an angle and shot them from the side all straight down.
0: So
1: kind of awesome. Popped. She's like, that's a great gun.
0: And this is like the Grizzly gun, right? This will take anything out within 100 feet as long as I'm not shooting it. All right, kids, so gun safety rule number one, don't point at anything you don't want to shoot. Number two, don't put your finger on the trigger until you're ready to shoot. Rule number three, you can shoot fruits, but not off your friend's head. All right, safety's on. This is the most massive bullet I might ever shoot in my life, okay? Wow! And I missed the villain! Now, this time, I mean it.
1: Excellent. I have faith in you.
0: This one's mine. Kill it.
2: Gun lesson number two, right after the safety briefing. When you miss, just blame the sights.
0: Yeah!
2: It only took us all our bullets, but in the end, humans won, melon zero.
0: Okay, prepare yourselves for the ultimate male bonding experience.
2: Wrapping up our times, I figured we'd let the boys in the film crew join in the fun. They work so hard.
0: High five right there. Yeah.
3: Awesome.
0: Yeah. Yeah. Could you do it again?
2: Few things are as heartbreaking as thinking of these little ones losing their mama. Yet, among the countless lessons we can learn from children, seeing them today reminds me that life goes on and on and on. A child's instinct for life is an unstoppable force. It points to life eternal.
0: Attention, I have a little gift for you guys, including you. So hold on right there.
4: What is it? Is it a puppy?
5: Hurry up.
0: It's better than a puppy.
1: Watch and learn.
4: Mom! Did you make that?
0: No, but we had it made for you.
4: Mm.
0: Isn't that beautiful?
4: You can't.
5: I can hold it. I can.
0: You can hold it.
4: No, this guy.
0: Oh, <I'm>

0: Yeah, man.
1: Wow, isn't that amazing?
2: Yeah. Let go, let go. I want to give you a hug.
3: Isn't that beautiful?
1: Yeah, it's beautiful.
2: Hey,
1: absolutely
2: guys,
1: beautiful. I love
2: there's
1: it.
2: A name.
4: Yeah, just.
1: Thanks, brother.
5: I mean it.
2: People, you there hugging. Thank you.
0: High five. High five.
2: Party.
0: High five.
2: Party.
0: Oh, yeah, high five. Love you guys.
6: So I came from a secular home, and describing how secular is hard, but it was total ignorance. I'll say that when I went to college, I thought I was going to study the big ideas. I was going to study physics and math and philosophy, and it turned out those were maybe too difficult for me, and I needed an easy class, so I studied. I took a class in Old Testament studies and found out just how hard a simple intro class can be. I was lost. You know, walking to university campus, I walked past a church each day. One day, something came over me and decided I wanted to go into the church, go in the door. As I walked up to the door, somebody was coming out, startled me, and I scooted away. And I remember asking myself why. I wasn't asking whether there was a God. I just wanted to see the building. And then I asked, why was a grown man afraid of a building? And I didn't know. But then I told a friend about it that day, a person I hadn't seen in years, and after she finished laughing at me, she said, I go to church, and she invited me. And in the end, my friend walked with me on that journey for her period, for her time. She made herself available, and she invited me. The truth is, I couldn't have walked it alone. And it culminated one day when I finally prayed the Nicene Creed and was able to decide to get baptized. I remember praying it specifically, I believe, I do believe. I believe in what? In God. I do believe in God, in one God, in the Father, and the Father Almighty, and went through the whole creed that way, and did believe. But there's another story, and it's my favorite story. It's about my wife, Liz. She was a devout Chinese Buddhist growing up, spent many months in a monastery. Her grandfather is revered as a living Buddha, even. And she moved to the U.S., and that's when we met, and we began dating. And she considered being Christian, but she found it was hard for her. And as her boyfriend, I didn't want to push. But one day I had to go to confession. And we went to the Basilica in Washington, D.C. And I invited her to go in, and we did. We went in, we knelt down side by side. And in prayer, I had something come into me that I asked a question, and I started to cry. And to hide it from her, I remember I leaned back and wiped my eyes and looked over at her, and I noticed that she was crying. So we finished our prayers there and walked out to the parking lot in silence. And I asked her, why were you crying? She asked me, why was I crying? And it turns out that we'd asked the same question. I'd asked whether I should be helping Liz become Christian, become Catholic. And Liz had asked whether she should become Catholic and get baptized. And in the silence of our hearts, both of us had a resounding and clear yes. Liz knew she'd been chosen, and that was amazing. So today she's Catholic, and so are 4 children. And what we learned was that friends walking with us have made generations of Christians. Me, my wife, my children, and hopefully generations more. The story doesn't end there, though, and you know, of course, many ways I wish it did end there. I'd like it to end there, but there's more. Liz died from cancer, but that's not her story. The truth is how she lived is, and how she made sense of her suffering. She lived with real joy. She lived free. And one of her favorite scripture passages out of the book of Hebrews and speaks of how her hope is her anchor. Hope, not fear. Her faith was filled with hope. And because of that hope, she lived differently. She knew her life wouldn't end in emptiness. It's true that the dark night sky can't really say anything back to us when they tell you that your biopsy is positive. But God can, and I can tell you, He does. Liz was fond of telling me that there's no shame in suffering. She asked me many times, what sufferings are not gifts? All things are gifts. Her Christian faith, my Christian faith, gave us joy and freedom.

victory. I'm free because my wife was free. So how do you get through those times when you get the breath knocked out of you? Those times when you don't even know what to pray? I'm free because I know my wife is free. I know it's not in personal laws of matter and evolution or cancer that have the final say. It's reason and will and love. God has the final say. I know my wife is known, that she's actually loved more than I can imagine by our good God. You know, my wife used to describe herself as a doom and gloom kind of girl, but that changed with her faith particularly. That changed, of course. She came to realize we're not slaves of the universe and its laws. We're free. We're people who love. We're free to love. That's why we're free. And the truth is, we learn that if you truly turn everything over to God, you have everything. He takes what you give him, he transforms it, and gives it back to you. And it's got an entirely new reality. And now, when I pray the Creed at Mass, can you imagine the glory of that prayer? I finish it with, I look forward to the resurrection of the dead and the life of the world to come. That has a totally new meaning to me every week. It's profound and real. The gospel makes a difference, and I thank God for it.

0: Jesus said, "I make all things new, all things, even death." The grief of death remains, but thanks to Easter Sunday, it's anchored in hope now. It's made new. Thank you, Jesus. And we look forward to the day when you wipe every tear from our eyes. Until then, walk with us. 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
1: When a young medical student starts questioning his career path, he wonders if God is instead calling him to the priesthood and if he has the courage to accept his new vocation. 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
2: The mission of Women of Grace is to transform the world one woman at a time. Women are imbued by God with certain characteristics that are intrinsic to their very nature that is necessary for the world today. Well, the program helps to further the mission because we present a variety of very educated guests as well as individuals who have lived through various circumstances in their life. And so when people share their testimonies of God's interaction in their life, it is the greatest way that we can share hope, that we can invite an individual just by way of our story to enter into a relationship with Jesus Christ. God has given me a very rich and full life. Being a wife, being a mother, being a grandmother is a very important aspect to the work that I do. Jack and I are very intentional about our family life. We're both engaged in the apostolic work of EWTN, so I speak at conferences, I speak at retreats. I love being with the people of God. I am energized by the people of God. Put me in front of a group of people, and I am unleashed for the Lord. That's the only way I can explain it. I just get so into what the Holy Spirit is showing me that this group of people needs to hear. I love meeting the people. I love greeting the people. I love praying with the people. I love embracing the people. I love the people of God because I see God in them. Wow, does it get any better than that?
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4: Your prayer life can be lifted up. I'm so glad that you tuned into the program because I believe that you're about to be lifted up, especially in your prayer life. I want to proclaim to you the gospel from Matthew chapter 28. The 11 disciples went to Galilee to the mountain that Jesus had directed them.

And when they saw the risen Jesus, they worshiped him, but some doubted. And Jesus came and said to them, "All authority in heaven and on earth has been given to me. Go, therefore, and make disciples of all the nations, baptizing them in the name of the Father and of the Son and of the Holy Spirit, teaching them to observe all that I have commanded you. And lo, I am with you always to the end of the age." This is a series about being lifted up. Now, we just heard the gospel. The gospel was from Matthew, and Jesus tells his missionaries, and I am one of them, he tells his missionaries to go into the whole world and proclaim the gospel to every creature. And what is that telling us? It's telling us that God wants relationship with us. He's saying, go out and proclaim the gospel. Proclaim a relationship with me. Proclaim the truth that you can have new life in Christ. God wants relationship, and we want relationship with God, and I want to help you to have that. You can be lifted up. And notice, in the gospel, Jesus said, proclaim the gospel and baptize people in the name of the Father, the Son, and the Holy Spirit. First prayer that I ever learned, my mother taught me as a Catholic, in the name of the Father, the Son, and the Holy Spirit, amen. It's Trinitarian, Father, Son, and Holy Spirit. One of the secrets of my prayer life that will help you to be lifted up, that you need to understand, that we just don't pray to God out there, arbitrarily, somewhere. Rather, God is a personal God. We believe in the three persons of the Trinity, Father, Son, and Spirit. And if you want to have a prayer life that's alive and lifted up, you need to have a personal relationship with each person of the Trinity. I remember one time I saw an icon by, he was a Russian painter. His name was Andrei Rublev, lived in the 1400s. And in 1425, he painted an icon of the Trinity. He depicted the Trinity as being three angels sitting around a table, the back part, the two sides. And as you approach the icon, the open part of the table is nearest to the viewer. And the whole symbol, the meaning of this is that, of course, a meal is a time of intimacy. The three persons of the Trinity having intimacy, a depth relationship. But there's a side open for the viewer, for you and for me. And the symbol is simply this, that God wants intimacy, depth, something more with all of us. And that's why he sent disciples and apostles and missionaries out. I remember a Jewish rabbi said one time that the unique thing about Christianity that separates it from Judaism and every other religion that he had ever heard of is that Jesus proclaimed a God who searches for people. And why does God do that? Because he's in love with us, because he wants relationship with us. And I want your relationship with God to be lifted up, to grow, and to have a relationship with Father, Son, and Spirit. Talk more about that. Our prayer life needs to be really Trinitarian. I was watching a golf tournament one time. I'm an avid golfer. And the golfer was talking to his caddy. This is a pro golfer making a lot of money for every shot. And they were looking about where they wanted to hit it. Now, a golfer doesn't just kind of pick out the future there and how far it is and then take a swing, hoping it goes in a certain direction. No, he picks out a precise spot. He talked to the caddy and he said, that man there in the orange right by the tower hit it right at him. And they have that precise aim. And that's the same way it's got to be in our prayer life. We don't just talk to God. Have a precise aim. Father, Jesus, Holy Spirit. When you talk to one person of God, whether it be the Holy Spirit or Jesus or the Father, you're talking to the whole Trinity. But zero in on each person of the Trinity. That's really important. That revolutionized my prayer life. I wasn't just talking to God out there somewhere. I developed a relationship with each person of the Trinity. And I want to say something, and I hope you get it. Underline this, put it.

And in italics, the Trinity is not a mystery to be solved. That's what everybody wants to do. What's the Trinity? How do we figure this out? It's not something to be figured out. It's not a mystery to be solved. It's a relationship to be entered into.

Remember the icon? They're sitting around a table. What is the table? A meal in the Semitic world is a time of relationship, getting to know, intimacy. And that's exactly what the Trinity is. And the Trinity is inviting us into this eternal love relationship that God has. And I love that scripture that I just proclaimed to you. Go and baptize them in the name of the Father, the Son, and the Holy Spirit. You see, Trinity is something that isn't in the scripture. You'll never find the word Trinity. But we have scriptures that tell us, reveal to us that there is Trinity, such as this one from Matthew 28. And there's another one that comes from 2 Corinthians chapter 13, the grace of the Lord Jesus Christ, the love of God, the communion of the Holy Spirit be with you all. If you're Catholic, you recognize that because that's the greeting at Mass. We greet you that way. We say the grace of the Lord Jesus, the love of God, the communion of the Holy Spirit be with you all. And that's Trinitarian. There's another scripture, and there's others in the Bible. I can't go through them all, but way back in the book of Genesis, God says, let us create man in our own image. Notice the pluralistic, let us create man in our image. God is Father, Son, and Spirit. And we are invited into this beautiful relationship with the Trinity. Now, people want to try to figure this out. What is Trinity? Rather than saying what is Trinity, it's more who is Trinity? As I said, very relational. And we want to try to figure it out, so we need images. Okay, I understand that. And I remember St. Patrick, the great missionary, he talked about the shamrock with the three leaves. Remember Fulton Sheen, great Catholic bishop and missionary. He talked about water, H2O, as being liquid, steam, and ice. It's the same water, yet in three different forms. I like to talk about it as light. If you've ever seen a beam of light coming through a window, the shaft of light, it's one shaft of light, but it's light, heat, and energy. Three aspects of the one beam of light. And that's a way, if you will, that you can kind of grasp what Trinity is. Trinity has three functions: creator, redeemer, sanctifier, Father, Son, and Spirit. But more than their functions, we have to relate to the Trinity in a personal way. I remember one time I was studying in Jerusalem and walking down the streets. I spent 3 months over there and just walking down the street, and I heard this little boy talking to his father. He goes, Abba, Abba, and he was pointing in a window. He was pointing at some shoes in a shop, a shoe store. And when he said Abba, my ears perked up because we had just studied that in class, in scripture class. Abba was the word that Jesus used. It's an Aramaic word for father. But more than father, it's a term of endearment. It's an intimate term, a relational term. We use the word daddy or papa. And that's what that little boy was saying. He was saying, daddy, look. But Jesus gave us that word, daddy, for God, the unknowable God. The Almighty God, Jesus brings it into a relational term of Papa. Remember what he said to Mary Magdalene? He said, don't cling to me. I'm ascending to my God and your God, to my Father and your Father. See, God created us too. He's our Father. I am so glad that God gave me a beautiful image of Father. Everybody feels like they have the best dad. But most people, they have a good father, and I had the best, I feel. He was such a good man, a gracious man. In fact, people come up to me sometime and they say, Cedric? What kind of a name is Cedric? Is there a Saint Cedric? And I go, well, no, not yet, but there's one in the making. Actually,

happened was, that's my dad's name. I'm a Cedric Jr. My dad gave me his name. I've got his nose. I've got his hair. But more than that, he was a friend. I had a personal relationship with my dad. He always taught me that the sky's the limit to become the best that you can be, and I have a series about that. And he taught me that I could trust him. He was so trustworthy, and he never failed me in that aspect. We got to be good friends, and I could always trust him. I found out, I was watching the news just recently, that in the state of Mississippi, atheists are trying to get off of the license plates in Mississippi. They're trying to get off "In God We Trust." The bottom line is that in God we trust. Maybe you didn't have a good relationship with your father. Well, I'll tell you right now that you can experience healing. One thing that I hear from people is that when they talk about God, their image of God, and oftentimes this happens in religious circles, unfortunately, they sense that God is so perfectionistic and so holy, and God is holy, such that they feel that if they make any kind of a mistake, God is going to punish them. And God is out to get them. It's like this big computer in the sky. Well, the truth is that God is holy. God is almighty. But he's not out to get you. It says in the scriptures, if God is for us, who can be against? I want you to get this. Romans 8, God is for us.

My dad was for me. He was my biggest supporter and my best friend. And I found somebody in life who supported me, who was for me, who was always wanting me to be my best, who I could trust. That's exactly the way that God is. And that's why Jesus said, call him Abba. That's an Aramaic word. And it's meant for us too, that in our prayer life, we ought to be saying, not God, but Abba. In fact, it says in the scriptures, it's Galatians, that God poured the Spirit of his Son into our hearts so that we can cry out, Abba, Papa, Daddy. And I want you to, in your prayer life, zero in on God as your Father. That's really important. Now, when you pray to your Father, this is what Jesus said. Go to your closet, go to your room, pray to your Father in secret, and your Father who sees you in secret will reward you. I love praying when there's a community, and that's part of my prayer life, but I especially love praying when I go to my room, and sometimes I even go into my closet, shut the door, and it's nice and quiet. No putting on airs, no faking anything, just speaking heart to heart with God.

God created 7.9 billion people right now at this moment, as I'm filming this, 7.9 billion people on the face of the earth. And he's father to all, reigns on the just and the unjust, the sun shines on the good and the bad. That's God's love. And he created you. Every heartbeat, every moment, every breath is a gift. For God so loved the world that he gave his only son, that whosoever believes wouldn't perish but have eternal life. He's in love with you so much that he sent us Jesus. Let's talk about Jesus for a little bit here. We just heard the gospel. The gospel, Jesus, the Great Commission. This is our mandate as missionaries to go into the whole world proclaiming the good news, baptizing people, notice in the name of the Father, the Son, and the Holy Spirit. As Catholics, we make the sign of the cross. And it's all about a relationship with Jesus. Jesus is also a person that we can have a relationship with. Notice he said, and I am with you till the end of the age. That's the Gospel of Matthew. Remember how the Gospel of

Matthew begins, the virgin will have a son and you shall name him Emmanuel, a name that means God with us. The middle of the gospel, where two or three are gathered in my name, I am with you. And then the end of the gospel, go proclaim the gospel, I am with you. So the beginning, the middle, and the end of the gospel of Matthew is saying that Jesus is with us. You know what the word with means? It means to be close to, alongside of, near to. That's what we all hunger for. And in our prayer life, oftentimes it doesn't feel like it. I understand that. It feels like God is distant and not near us at all or close to us, but that's where you got to walk by faith and not by sight. Prayer is more than just your feelings. You must trust, just like I'm trusting right now as I proclaim to you this television program, I'm trusting that Jesus is right near me. He's standing right with me, helping me. And it's the same in your prayer life. He's with you. He promised that. Walk by faith and not by sight. Remember, God revealed himself to Moses as gracious and slow to anger and merciful and kind. Remember what Jesus said? Learn from me. I'm meek and humble of heart. Come to me, all you who are laboring and heavy burdened, and I'll give you rest. Some of you are just tuning into the program. You haven't been going to church, you really don't have a relationship with Jesus. You are being invited to something more. Come to me, Jesus said. All of you who are heavily burdened, and there's burdens of all kinds, and I will give you rest. You see, he wants relationship. He wants something deep. He wants something very personal. Now, there are all kinds of sufferings that people are going through, and the solution to our trials and our difficulties and our adversities, this is the solution that the Bible gives us to all the sufferings physically and all the hardships that we go through. God says, I'm with you, close to you, near you. And when God is with us, you know what I've decided or know what I've discovered? When God is with us, we can do it. We can face the adversities.

I have a friend of mine who found out that she has pancreatic cancer, and she's a person that prays for people that ask for prayer in my ministry. And right now she knows that she's dying, but she says, God is with me, and I can face this. I can do this. My life is in God's hands. Wow, she so inspires me. That's the ultimate, when you know that you're gonna die. You see, when God is with you, it's all over but the shouting. Pray directly to Jesus. He's close to you. He is the name above all names. At the name of Jesus, every knee will bend and every tongue proclaim to the glory of God that Jesus Christ is Lord. He's the name above all names, the only name in which we can be saved. We pray in Jesus' name. Come to Jesus, just as you are. It says in the scriptures that God has sent the Spirit of His Son into our hearts. He has adopted us as His children. And the Spirit cries out, as I've said before, Abba, Daddy, Father, because this isn't just something we're drumming up. It's the Spirit moving from our heart, crying out in that Aramaic word, Abba, Daddy, because it's true, we've been adopted. Through the death and resurrection of Jesus, we are now God's children. And the Spirit, let me talk about the Holy Spirit. I have to tell you, my ministry, those of you who know about my ministry is devoted to proclaiming who the Holy Spirit is, because the Holy Spirit has revolutionized my life. I used to be a fallen away Catholic. I wasn't going to church, but when the Spirit came and touched my heart, I had this born again experience. I had this rebirth, I'm a new creation in Christ. And everything changed for me. All of a sudden, I was able to have a relationship with God that was real. And that's exactly what I want for you. I want something real. I crave quiet and solitude. Times of

silence, because that's when you can commune with the voice of God, the communion of the Holy Spirit. That's right from 2 Corinthians. The communion, that's the beginning of Mass, the greeting at Mass. The communion of the Holy Spirit be with you. You know what that word communion means? It means to have intimacy. It means oneness. It means union. That's our heritage as Christians, that we have communion. People talk about, you know, my spouse, when we got married, I found my soulmate. I love that. I think it's wonderful if you find your soulmate, a person that you can relate to, that understands you, that you can share your deepest, darkest secrets with. This may sound strange, but I've found my soulmate, and it's not a woman, the Holy Spirit. The Holy Spirit. Wow. The Spirit completes me. I am not who I can be without the Spirit. There's an emptiness without the Spirit. But with the Spirit, there's fruitfulness, realizing your potential, communion with God, knowing that you're on the way to heaven. That's what it says in the Scriptures, that the Spirit is the assurance of eternal life, the foretaste of the glory to come. Have you ever experienced the glory? The glory is the pleasure, the ecstasy of God. And when the Spirit comes, woo, the glory comes. And then you know that you're a child of God. The Spirit bears witness with our spirit that we are children of God even now. That's that witness of the Spirit, the glory, the wonderful. Do you understand that we are invited to relationship, Father, Son, and Spirit? This is why He sends out missionaries. This is why the Great Commission. The Great Commission, of course, is to go to all people. And that's exactly what I love about television. The genius of television is that we go beyond the walls of the church to all people, people that aren't coming to Mass, that aren't going to church on Sundays. And we're proclaiming the heart of God, the fire of God, the fervor of God, that God wants depth with us, something real with all people. But why? Because He's the Father of all people and He created all people. I belong to a religious community. You see my religious habit. I'm a passionist. We were founded in the 1700s in Italy. This is our 300th anniversary. Founded by a man named St. Paul of the Cross, Paul Danio, subsequently canonized St. Paul of the Cross. And he went around Italy preaching, proclaiming the love of God, proclaiming the cross of Jesus to all people. And he had a saying, love is ingenious. In other words, love is creative, love is innovative. And that's the genius of television, that through the ingenuity of technology, we can now come into your homes with the truth of the gospel and proclaim this wonderful love of God and invite you to be lifted up in your prayer life and to know God in a deep personal way. I'm inviting you not just to pray, but to understand that God is your Father and you can trust Him with everything that you are, that Jesus is your best friend and He's with you, that the Holy Spirit is your soulmate and completes you and revolutionizes our life. And that's why I became a priest, to be able to proclaim this glorious gospel. That's why missionaries have been sent out through all the ages, and that's why we know that we know that God is wooing us to a relationship, searching for us, searching for you, searching for me. Pray to your Father, pray to Jesus, pray to the Holy Spirit. When you pray to one, you're praying to all three, and develop that relationship. I want to leave you with St. Patrick, the great missionary to Ireland. I talked about him a little bit earlier. And he was about to go before the King of Ireland because he wanted to evangelize Ireland. He had to get permission. He could have been killed and he needed protection. And he prayed something called the breastplate of St. Patrick. And it goes like this. He said, he prayed, Christ before me, Christ beneath me, Christ behind me, Christ on my left, Christ on my right, Christ with me, Christ in me. And that's my prayer for you, that you will realize that Jesus is with you. And because of that, you can know God in a deep personal way. The Holy Trinity isn't a mystery to be solved. It's a relationship to be entered.

0: entered into, and may Almighty God bless you, the Father, the Son, and the Holy Spirit. Amen. This is Father Cedric. I'd love to hear from you. Simply write me at Father Cedric Ministries, 430 Bunker Hill Road, Houston, Texas, 77024. 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Or you can call my phone number, 844-328-4372. Thank you so much for watching. God bless you.
1: The Church Universal proclaims the presence of Jesus Christ in the Eucharist. Join Pope Leo XIV as he leads the faithful in Holy Mass, followed by a procession through the streets of the Eternal City, a celebration of the feast of the most holy body and blood of Christ, the solemnity of Corpus Christi Mass and procession from Rome, here on the Global Catholic Network, EWTN.
2: If someone forced you to spend time with them, say nice things to them, would you consider that free will? Could you consider that love? If someone took away your free will and thus your ability to love, could you be happy? No, not to mention, that would just be miserable. And we all know about misery. No one's life is immune to it. So much so that sometimes it's hard to reconcile suffering with an all-loving God, huh? This is one of the main arguments against God's existence. It goes, if God were omnibenevolent, all good, he would want to stop suffering in the world. If God were omnipotent, all powerful, he would stop it. Since there is evil in the world, God must not exist. Before we eradicate God's existence, what's up with all those big words for a guy that doesn't exist? Like, omnibenevolent? That means God is all good. So presumably he would want us to be happy, right? We already tried to imagine happiness without love. Impossible. And to love, we need free will. So an all-good God would undoubtedly have given us free will, as it's an essential component to happiness. But with that comes the possibility to choose poorly, which brings about suffering. Duh. But why couldn't God have given us free will and stopped all the consequent suffering? Good point. Let's talk about omnipotence. God is all-powerful. While this means he is far more powerful than any superhero, it doesn't mean he can do what is logically impossible, like create a square circle. Similarly, God can't create us with free will and force us to do good at the same time. Logically impossible. Well, we're free, evidently, but our choices have consequences, inevitably. And if good came from every decision, there would actually be no distinction between good and evil. Then there would be nothing to choose from. Without choice, no freedom. Choice with no evil can't coexist. Huh? What can? Evil with an all-good, all-powerful God.

0: But some will say, you have faith, and I have works. Show me your faith apart from your works, and I, by my works, will show you my faith. You believe that God is one. You do well. Even the demons believe and shudder. Do you want to be shown, you foolish fellow, that faith apart from works is barren? James chapter 2, verses 18 through 20.
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2: Tonight on Life on the Rock, we have Zach Dotson and Mary Carmen Zukrysik, part 2. We'll hear a reflection and much more.

Carmen Zakrajsek, who will be speaking to us about the 2026 National Eucharistic Pilgrimage that will be held from May 24th to July 5th. And it will begin in St. Augustine, Florida. And this Eucharistic pilgrimage will travel up the eastern

0: Soup Kitchen in the Gary Diocese. We have a patron, 67 years old, grew up Protestant his whole life, and attended his first ever Mass at St. Joseph's with us. And by the end of the Mass, he was speechless with tears rolling down his face, saying it was the most beautiful thing he'd ever seen, that he'd ever been a part of. And that he knew truly that that was our God, our Creator, on the altar. This is someone with a fifth grade education who is functionally illiterate, but who still could recognize the King of Kings when he came corporally into the Eucharist with us, when he was here with us. We belong to a beautiful tradition, the Catholic faith, the Holy Bride of our Lord and Savior. We worship a God who is a true and living God, not one who exists only in theory, but who existed here in our world with us, who was made flesh, who knows what it's like to be human. And that's what we're talking about tonight in this episode and on the entire Eucharistic pilgrimage. We hope you follow along and that you open your heart. And if you hear his voice today, you don't harden your heart.
1: So our theme for the National Eucharistic Pilgrimage this year is One Nation Under God. And that theme is really meant to foster unity and healing in our nation, in our country. We truly are one nation, and everything we have comes from God. And we are meant on this pilgrimage to really be praying for our country. We find the source and the fruit of our prayer in the Eucharist. It's the Eucharist that heals us, that unifies us. It's what nourishes us. As a country that can seem, you know, divided or tense at times, we really find our strength in Jesus through the Blessed Sacrament. So, yeah, I'm excited this summer to experience those fruits, to witness to that healing, the transformative power that he has wrought in my own life. And it's an invitation to have all the communities and cities in our country to also realign themselves with Jesus and experience true healing.
2: Well, Zachary and Mary Carmen, welcome back to Life on the Rock. And this is our second show with the both of you, and we've been talking about the 2026 National Eucharistic Pilgrimage, which is an event coming up on May 24th, and it will go all the way through July 5th, and it's going up the eastern coast of the United States from St. Augustine, Florida, all the way up to Portland, Maine, down through Boston, and then finally to Philadelphia. The city of love, brotherly love. And it's also to, I guess it overlaps with the 250th anniversary of the United States of America, which is a pretty awesome event from both kind of angles of the church in our nation, which is kind of a hard thing to wrap my mind around about, you know, just how long our nation has been around, but it's even of a greater wonder to think about how long the church, our religion, has been around, almost 2,000 years. But one of the things about this Eucharistic pilgrimage, and there's certain themes tied into it that I wanted to get into, and that's unity, healing, and renewal. Hmm. Zachary, can you talk a little bit about that?
3: Yeah, I'd love to. What's so beautiful about these themes, unity, healing, renewal, you find all of these in the Eucharist. Nothing is more unifying than the Eucharist. Mm-hmm. Nothing is more healing than the Eucharist. Nothing will continue the renewal of the church here in America and across the world than the Eucharist. It's the peak and the pinnacle of our faith. I think it's also a good reminder for all of us here in the States to constantly pray for all of these virtues in our nation, in ourselves, in our parishes, in our families, to recognize that just as you and I are on pilgrimage in this corporal life, our nation's on pilgrimage too. We're always striving for a more big union, to continue centering our nation on Christ, right, and on God, and all the things that he's blessed our nation with, and all of the rights that ultimately come from him that we've received from our government.
2: And I think that's a big thing. You just said something very profound that I really had never thought about. But yes, we are on a pilgrimage, but our nation, you know, there's a lot of trials, there's a lot of difficulties, but there's that ultimate goal of unifying our people, you know, and I think a love, a peace and a love, a harmony, a true justice. And I think these are things that matter, too, is just the concept of truth. And how distorted that can be today, even freedom. And I think those are two other themes that really tap into the Eucharistic pilgrimage.

0: pilgrimage of kind of reclaiming the true sense of truth and the true sense of freedom.
1: Yeah, I really love the theme this year, One Nation Under God. You know, there's no more like fitting posture mm-hmm. than one of thanksgiving for a birthday like this for mm-hmm. the country, like 250 years of being a country. And especially in this time, like Zach was saying, like we're a nation on pilgrimage, you know, it's One Nation Under God. It's not like a political slogan, but it's an invitation to mm-hmm. really realign our lives and our communities and our country under the sovereignty of Jesus Christ.
0: Yeah.
1: Right? Everything comes from Him. And so it's really a call to humility and a call to thank God for His blessings and to ask Him yet again to be with us, to lead us as a country. And ultimately to place ourselves under His sovereignty.
0: Yeah, and I think too, with Eucharistic devotion, it too, it kind of strips us away of our own self-centeredness, mm-hmm. that we do grow in that true sense of brotherly love, of justice, of really seeking to serve others mm-hmm. In whatever capacity, but one that's gonna uplift to build up our families, ourselves, our neighbor, the church. And those are things that we have to cultivate. Not that it comes easy or overnight, but it's something that we have to develop certain habits, especially prayer, of just kind of marching forward, of seeing that future vision of really how do we build up really the body of Christ, mm-hmm. The church, and how do we, you know, give those fruits and those blessings to all people. Mm-hmm. So it's not that we just hoard it for ourselves, but that's something that we give away to others. And also, we've been talking a lot about this, but what is a Eucharistic missionary?
2: Yeah, a Eucharistic missionary is a Catholic who wants to serve our Lord, who wants to be a vessel to bringing His Eucharistic heart to all people. Mm-hmm. You know, I thought it was so fitting that you talked about the great humility we receive and having a devotion to the Blessed Sacrament, because the Blessed Sacrament is a sign of Christ's great humility.
0: Yeah.
2: You know, that the Creator of all things can be contained in the Blessed Sacrament, that we can go and visit Him in every tabernacle across the world, at every Eucharistic Adoration Chapel. So that Eucharistic missionary is someone who takes on that virtue and who runs with it,
0: yeah.
2: who looks for where Christ is calling them to bring His Eucharistic heart, to open hearts to the Blessed Sacrament, to create a greater reverence for the Blessed Sacrament in their home, in their family, in their community, in our nation.
0: And I think the humility of God is so hard to wrap our minds yeah. around. I don't think we really can, to know that our Creator, our Redeemer, our Sanctifier, you know, is present there in the Blessed Tabernacle. You know, and there's no discrimination. All people are able to approach Him, whether they realize it or not, whether they believe it or not. And I always think, man, that is so... just, it's hard, again, to wrap our minds, because how many times we put up barriers or walls yeah. towards people, or you don't fit in or whatever, you know, but how opposite our Lord is to how He interacts with us, you know, and our whatever might we think we have. Mm-hmm. But He's so approachable, and it's something that we have to, like, just kind of reclaim, just to understand about how approachable our Eucharistic Lord is. And so it's a mystery,
2: mm-hmm. you know. Absolutely.
0: But also, there's also four pillars associated with a Eucharistic missionary. What is that?
1: Yeah, so the first pillar is about Eucharistic encounter. So it's about placing ourselves in the presence of Jesus in the Eucharist on a regular basis. And so a Eucharistic missionary is asked to do that through Eucharistic adoration, at least one weekly holy hour,
0: okay.
1: And then also a daily mass during the week, at least one. So just feeding ourselves and nourishing ourselves, right? We can't give what we don't have. Another one of the pillars is about identity and making sure that we are being active members in our community and like establishing close relationships with people that we can invest in. And also making sure that we are experiencing ongoing spiritual formation. And really the goal of the Eucharistic

0: Missionary should lead to mission. So like the Eucharist, we are meant to imitate the Eucharist. The Eucharist is broken and blessed and given for the life of the world. And as Eucharistic missionaries, we too are meant to be broken and blessed and given for the life of the world. We're meant to walk alongside someone and to give them Jesus, to be not just a tabernacle, but a monstrance, right? We should be radiating the love of Christ, radiating his joy and his truth. And it can be overwhelming when we think of all of the people, all the souls that we want to bring this to. And so something that the Become series talks about, it's on the website of the National Eucharistic Pilgrimage website, is just picking that one, like walking with the one. Who is one person in your life that Jesus is asking you to share his presence with?
1: There's that one-on-one encounter of bringing Christ. Now we have to go to a break, but whenever we come back, let's get into the other two pillars.

The National Eucharistic Pilgrimage continues. In honor of America's 250th year, join us as we walk with Jesus present in the Eucharist. Let us proclaim that we are one nation under God as the faithful follow our Eucharistic Lord through the historic streets of the nation's capital. EWTN takes you to the Eucharistic procession through Washington, D.C. here on the Global Catholic Network, EWTN. Pope Leo journeys to Spain with a message of unity and hope. 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

Abstinence is the refraining from eating meat of animals as a form of penance. Eating fish and other seafood is permitted. Abstinence should not be confused with fasting, which is the refraining of eating any food for a given time period.

0: So just to recap, what are the four pillars of a Eucharistic missionary?
1: Yeah, the four pillars of being a Eucharistic missionary starts with encounter, and then it leads to identity, and then life, living an active life, and that ultimately leads you into mission, bringing Jesus to at least one person in your life.
0: You also spoke of a kind of an ongoing formation as part of the identity. What does that consist of?
1: Sure. So primarily ongoing spiritual formation and also intellectual formation, but then applying that. So on like active, regular service and imitating Christ in the sense that like he went to the poor. He gave himself to the poor. And so for me, I've started to take that on and volunteering at a homeless outreach organization once a week. They serve breakfast to the poor. Zach is very familiar with his work. He might take it over from here, but go ahead.
2: Yeah, I think, you know, to Mary Carmen's point, that ongoing living as a Eucharistic missionary, right, is really putting our faith to action, living the faith truly, which is hard work, and it takes constant recommitment. It takes constant growing and learning and sharpening of your tool, so to speak, right? But it's so profound because when people see us live our faith truly in the way that Christ has called us to and the way His Holy Bride, the Church, has called us to, it is one of the most powerful forms of evangelizing possible. You had touched on it earlier too, for our fallen away Catholics, right, our Catholics maybe weren't the best catechized, who maybe don't know that the Eucharist is the source and

0: have our faith, when they see someone throw themselves prostrate in front of the monstrance, when they see them kneel, when they see them follow for 8 weeks our Eucharistic Lord, it kind of clicks in their brain, you wouldn't do this for a symbol.
1: Right.
0: You wouldn't do this for a piece of bread. You would do this for the King of Kings. You would do this for the creator of our entire world. So that's what the whole life aspect of, and that continuing missionary work is about when you're a Eucharistic missionary, is living every single day, every moment, the truth of Christ and of the Blessed Sacrament.
1: And I thought your story is very interesting in particular, because at the parish you work in a food pantry, and you're serving the poor Monday through Friday, and you're serving about 200 people or so a day. And you also mentioned you also work in a food pantry. But now you have the opportunity to help evangelize and bring, you know, people, whether they believe or not, or know not, to our Eucharistic Lord, that they may feed off our Lord in the most holy Eucharist and follow him, the true Lamb of God. And I think that's a beautiful thing of how you take something, you know, you're working in the corporeal, and now you're elevating it to the spiritual, the ultimate, the bread of life, you know, to give eternal life to all. And so I think there's definitely a connection there of, you know, God's providence of why you would be chosen. So I think that's a very fascinating thing to think about. And there's another aspect associated with this Eucharistic pilgrimage of what is called the 250,000 holy hours. Am I saying that right? What is that?
0: Yeah, this is a great opportunity for that continuing evangelization, that continuing Eucharistic missionary work. So we have a campaign going. We're trying to collect 250,000 holy hours from across the country, where lay people, clergy, the religious, every Catholic can dedicate hours in front of the Blessed Sacrament, praying for unity in our nation, praying for the continual growth of the Catholic Church in our nation, praying for peace in the world, praying for our Holy Father. And what's going to happen once we collect all of these hours is they're going to be printed, made into a bouquet, and actually presented to our leaders in D.C.
1: Oh, wow. Now, how is all that collected, or how are they keeping tabs, so to speak?
0: Yeah.
2: So anyone that does pledge to make a Eucharistic Holy Hour will go on our website, and they can fill out the amount of hours that they're making. Likewise, we're collecting all prayer petitions through our website, and with those petitions, we will print those off and physically bring them to our closing mass and carry them up during the offertory.
1: Okay.
2: So yeah, you can find out more
1: information. And this is during the 8 weeks of all throughout the...
2: Yeah, so we realize that not everyone can physically join us by walking in the pilgrimage, joining us in the processions, but every Catholic around the country is invited to offer prayer and sacrifice for the renewal of our nation.
1: And what is your prayer for during this time of a pilgrimage of Eucharistic adoration? What are you really praying for, Zachary?
0: Well, like every encounter with the Lord, it looks a little bit different, but there, of course, are overarching themes, right? One, of course, is unity in our nation. One is the continual growth of the Catholic Church and our nation, which has been so beautiful to witness to, especially the past 2 years, this huge increase of converts at the Easter vigils. I think also it's a great opportunity to pray for the holy souls. I hope it sparks a fire in people to pray for their loved ones, you know, not to just presume they're immediately canonized. I also think it's a really great opportunity just to pray for your neighbor, pray for someone who you don't know, that, you know, we'll see an increase in care and companion for others, that will truly make an effort to love our neighbor as we love ourselves for the sake of loving Christ.
1: And what intention are you bringing?
2: I'm really praying for healing. I think that, our culture is hungry and broken and lost and searching, and it's really Jesus that is the divine physician that is going to heal us as a culture, as a country. He's going to heal us spiritually, mentally, emotionally. So that's kind of my overarching theme, and just praying for a greater awareness of him in our life, right? Sometimes God can be seen as distant, and we know that the Eucharist is proof that he's not. It's proof of his love for us. So I'm praying for a greater awareness of him.
1: And I think too,

0: I think in the American culture, it's like we can know Christ.
1: Yeah.
0: But do we really know Christ? Mm. And so far, are we really willing to follow Christ in a deeper way in a relationship? Sometimes that takes years to develop, you know, later in life. But I would think, too, just to pray for even just the fallen away Catholics that didn't have that early experience of maybe missing our Lord for whatever reason, maybe bad parenting or bad catechesis or just neglect or whatever. But to pray for those souls, you know, in particular, that, you know, that grace, that light of Christ may come into their heart, you know, and that they do know Christ and that they do know the true freedom and joy that comes with faith. And I think that's something that a lot of people miss, is that aspect of the joy of faith. It's not a miserable thing, but it's a joyful thing that we have, that we're able to experience and give to others. And also, just kind of to maybe wrap up, where can people learn or find out more information on the National Eucharistic Pilgrimage?
1: Yeah, there's a few different ways people can follow along. Mary Carmen mentioned that logistically, not everyone can come physically with us, but the ways you can support and follow along are, of course, the Eucharistic Pilgrimage website. You'll see updates there. You can financially support us as pilgrims there. We'll also be posting daily blogs. Those will be posted every single day of the week by us pilgrims. And then the diocese as well that we're going to be participating in, they'll be making posts on their social media, on their websites. So,
0: okay, well, thank you, Zachary and Mary Carmen. We've run out of time again, but thank you for being on Life on the Rock.
2: Thank you so much.
0: Well, Father Mark, there's a lot of great insight that Zachary and Mary Cameron bring to the conversation, especially on our Eucharistic Lord. But what was something that struck you?
3: Well, the connection with the birthday of the anniversary of the birth of our country, 250 years. And we do need to pray for our country.
0: We do.
3: And everyone can see there's great tensions in our country. There's a disunity right now. And that's, you know, the Eucharist has that principal effect for all of us who receive, that it unites us together in his mystical body. So we're united in Christ, and we're receiving his body and blood. We're receiving his body. It's drawing us into his body as well, as part of the spiritual body of the church. But I think, too, even people that aren't Catholic, you know, to come together and pray for our nation, and that grace is being given. At every Eucharistic procession, at every Mass celebrated, grace is being poured out upon the country.
0: Yeah. I think there's that element, too, of reclaiming Jesus Christ as our Lord and Savior, not only over our lives, but over our nation and the church, of really rededicating our life in that capacity. And I think just that theme of renewal, because so often we do need a reversion or a conversion in our faith, that ongoing conversion, that we do have to be challenged, we do have to grow. And that's there's an ongoing process there. Right. It doesn't happen overnight. But that we are truly called to be Christ-like to others, and to bring that message, that salvific message that Jesus Christ brings to the world, to others, that others may receive.
3: Yeah, and that renewal always takes place through the Word, through Jesus Christ, the Son of God. It comes to us in written form in the Scriptures. Mm-hmm. It comes to us in the sacraments. His Word becomes flesh for us, that we can receive Him, body, blood, soul, and divinity. So at the heart of every renewal in the church, you always see that. Vatican II emphasized both. You know, it has a lot of references to Scripture and its documents and everything. So we read, meditate, study those Scriptures. It has this life-giving effect on the church, and of course, to receive Him. And because the Eucharist is really, it's central in our life. Yes, we have jobs, go to work, have families, everything like that. But Jesus comes first, and we encounter Him in this most extraordinary way in the Eucharist. So as all things were made through Him, you know, all things are redeemed through Him. Mm-hmm. And He leaves us the Eucharist, the celebration of the Mass, as a representation of Calvary, really a representation of His whole Paschal mystery, suffering, death, and resurrection, that unites us. I'm still giving Easter homilies here.
0: So. Yeah, I'm receiving it.
3: Okay. Well, we'll send you to that vineyard with a blessing. May our Heavenly Father shine His face upon you. May He give you His

peace. May he continue to renew you through the Eucharist, and may Almighty God bless you, the Father, and the Son, and the Holy Spirit. We'll see you next week on Life on the Rock.

0: The Church Universal proclaims the presence of Jesus Christ in the Eucharist. Join Pope Leo XIV as he leads the faithful in Holy Mass, followed by a procession through the streets of the Eternal City, a celebration of the feast of the most holy body and blood of Christ, the solemnity of Corpus Christi Mass and procession from Rome, here on the Global Catholic Network, EWTN.
1: The mission of Women of Grace is to transform the world one woman at a time. Women are imbued by God with certain characteristics that are intrinsic to their very nature that is necessary for the world today. Well, the program helps to further the mission because we present a variety of very educated guests, as well as individuals who have lived through various circumstances in their life. And so when people share their testimonies of God's interaction in their life, it is the greatest way that we can share hope, that we can invite an individual just by way of our story to enter into a relationship with Jesus Christ. God has given me a very rich and full life. Being a wife, being a mother, being a grandmother is a very important aspect to the work that I do. Jack and I are very intentional about our family life. We're both engaged in the apostolic work of EWTN. So I speak at conferences, I speak at retreats. I love being with the people of God. I am energized by the people of God. Put me in front of a group of people and I am unleashed for the Lord. It's the only way I can explain it. I just get so into what the Holy Spirit is showing me that this group of people needs to hear. I love meeting the people. I love greeting the people. I love praying with the people. I love embracing the people. I love the people of God because I see God in them. Wow, does it get any better than that?
2: Glory be to the Father, and to the Son, and to the Holy Spirit. As it was in the beginning, is now, and ever shall be, world without end. Amen.
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0: Vicky, it's great to be here. 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
1: Every Life Counts is a support organisation that supports parents that find themselves with a diagnosis of their baby before baby is born. And we support those families.
0: And when and how was it started?
1: It actually started in 2011 when a group of mothers that their

0: babies had received a poor diagnosis, felt that there was better options out there, better support, better care that could be given to these families and their babies. And they came together and formed Every Life Counts, looking for perinatal hospice as a solution for the care for these families that they needed.
1: And what sort of life-limiting circumstances do you mean?
0: There's so many, unfortunately. There's anencephaly. There's the trisomy 13 and trisomy 18. There's some babies that have very poorly little hearts. So there's lots of different things that can affect a baby. Even some things that wouldn't have names would just be all different things wrong with the little baby. And again, that's where parents need support as well, as in the not knowing.
1: And take me through those emotional steps that when a parent or mother and father receives that diagnosis, I guess, you know, through a hospital visit, through a medical consultation.
0: So we know at time of diagnosis, it's a hugely traumatic event. Normally, you're going in to find out, is the baby a boy or a girl? And we know that parents are never expecting this, you know, especially if the diagnosis is very severe. You might think there might be something else wrong that can be fixed. But when you're told that nothing can be done, it almost just doesn't ring true for parents. So it is a hugely traumatic event at time of diagnosis. And this is where parents need that time to be supported and cared for, and just to give them time, really, to adjust to what they've been told. So when a parent reaches us at that point, that's what we do. We just give them some time to think and space to realise that, you know, this can be okay. This can be, it's not the journey they planned and it's not what they would ever have hoped for. But this is still their baby and they still love this baby no matter what. And it's just giving them the support around that. But it is a very, very traumatic time for parents. And it almost sends parents into a fight or flight mode.
1: And I'm glad you actually referred to that, because looking at your website, you have some very, very strong and positively impacting objectives. For example, being there as an outreach for parents, then providing a safeguarding place where that tiny life can be cherished for the short time, you know, that's anticipated. But there are a range of very powerful objectives. Can you speak into those a little?
0: Yeah, we strongly advocate for babies not to be dehumanised, which we find it does happen. It happens all the time. And parents will feedback to us that at time of diagnosis, all of a sudden, you know, a little baby becomes the fetus or it. So we strongly work towards changing that narrative and the stories that are spread around these children, that, you know, this fatal abnormality and, you know, this terrible bad thing, which it is an absolutely terrible event to happen for a child to be lost. But they don't show the love that can be experienced around these children or the children that do go on to live. So we will always advocate for these babies, for them to be given love, respect, and the chance to be with their families.
1: So Every Life Counts provides a place where these little babies can be acknowledged, and then obviously a place where parents can reach out, you know, for the support. And then, of course, within that context, there's that very strong objective, which is almost part of, I imagine, the core, which is providing the gift of time when time is so limited.
0: Yeah, I think from experience, you just can't see past the diagnosis when you're in that place, you know, this initial diagnosis. You can't see how you can ever hope for anything with this baby. But we do say to parents that you can hope for so many different things. You can hope to meet your baby alive. You can hope.

0: to get to the end of your pregnancy. You can hope for your baby to be christened. You can hope that they'll open their eyes and you'll spend some time with them. So hope changes after diagnosis for these little babies. But yeah, it's about, as you said, the gift of time and letting parents know that you can still love this baby. You can have your time with this baby. And it's never enough time. But you can love them and you can look back with such wonderful memories of your time with your baby. And it can be such a different event to how you see it in your head.
1: And it's a point that's perhaps very much understated, because obviously, you know, one can read about it, you know, on your website and read the information. But when you deal with people that have gone through it, it seems wondrous in a way that, you know, the days and the hours that are spent with the little one just being born are of such quality time.
0: Yeah, we have never met a parent that has said that they regretted continuing with their pregnancy and having their baby. And you just pour a lifetime of love into, you know, the short time you have with them. And we help with memory making. We provide all the items that a parent may need for memory making for siblings, handprints, footprints, clay casts, molds. And you just really can make that. And it's so precious. It's not something that you'll ever forget. And that's their little life. That's their time and that's your time with them. And we always find every single time that when we offer that to parents and we say, you can do this, you can have this time, you can make it special, you can laugh, you can cry, you can have all that and your other children can be there and it will be a beautiful time in your life. As soon as they realise that, they're like, oh yeah, we can. We can do that. And it is simply, as you said, the gift of time.
1: And it seems to me that, you know, your compassionate approach and the whole manner in which you implement the work of this wonderful charity, it's so positively well done, you know, so positively meticulous and detailed and I guess it speaks to the compassionate place that you come from yourself and your own background in this area.
0: Yeah, I think baby loss is a big thing, but you almost have to know what it feels like. It's very unique. And I would have been one of the kind of people that didn't understand how losing a little baby that you hadn't met could just affect you so badly, how bad it feels to get a diagnosis that this little baby won't live. And yeah, it's just, it's such an honour to know these babies, to be around them. It's easy to be compassionate when you're just around such a special time in people's lives and you get to meet these amazing little children and their amazing parents that are advocating so hard for them. And just to know them is amazing. But even my own story has helped me in that. And it was always a thing for me that I never wanted any parent to feel alone and that they couldn't reach out to somebody, because it's so important that somebody is there for them.
1: And one of the very practical things on your website is the aspect of creating a birth plan.
0: We love doing birth plans with parents because one of the things a parent will feel is lack of control. And all of a sudden this pregnancy becomes very medicalised and, you know, you're told all the things that you can't have and that won't happen. So we have devised a lovely template of birth plans that is specific to different babies. And we give off them all up to parents and they can devise their own from that. It's a wonderful service. And it's just to give parents a bit of control back over the birth of their child. They can make it very beautiful. You can still do some of the things you wanted to do. And anybody that's had babies know that not always do birth plans go to plan, but it's nice to have that in place. And just to remember that you're still having this baby. This baby is still your son or daughter, and it can still be somewhat the experience that you wanted.
1: And it seems to me, Vicky, that one of the huge talents

0: that you have here is helping parents to open up and reach out, because each case brings its own complexity, its own unique set of circumstances. So, you know, how do you actually engage that person on the telephone or on the helpline to, because it's obviously a very traumatic situation for them, having just possibly received that news, but I suppose, dare I say, reassure them and set them on a journey to more positivity and ultimately, you know, to get them to that birth plan phase and obviously...
1: So when parents ring, sometimes they could just, you know, we'll answer with, this is Every Life Counts, and they could just be silent, and they may be silent for a couple of minutes. Because to say out loud to somebody that your baby is going to pass away is a huge thing to even come to terms with yourself. It's a huge thing. So we know that. And normally when that happens, because anybody who answers the phone has gone through this, we would normally start with our own stories and say, well, I tell you a little bit about my little girl or my little boy. And that can help parents to feel safe because they do feel very alone. They always say that, that they just feel like they're the only people in the world that this has happened to. And then in the wonderful world of technology, we have a text service as well where parents can contact us by text or by email. And we do find a lot of parents prefer that because it gives them time to write a message and to look back at it and then hit send, and that can be easier for parents to contact us. So we have a lot of contact via email as well.
0: And there's two things there I want to maybe explore with you is A, what would happen if your services were not here? And then secondly, how can you and your co-workers nourish that, I suppose, greater interest from medical practitioners and the public at large to create just a growing recognition of the need for these services?
1: We held a very wonderful, if I do say so myself, perinatal hospice conference in Dublin. And we had the wonderful, amongst others, Dr. Marty McCaffrey from America come over to speak at that. We had 140 medical professionals come from Ireland to be at that conference, which was amazing. And even you can find all these videos on YouTube. It was such an amazing conference and people got so much from that and listening to the experts talking. Dr. Pavici from Spain, world-renowned doctors that knows that perinatal hospice is compassionate care and it's suitable care for these babies, that there is other options out there for them. We are hoping to hold another one in the next few years. It's a lot to organise one, but we always keep it to the front and foremost of Every Life Counts. We always support parents, absolutely, but we have got to make sure that these aspects of care are looked at going forward, that perinatal hospice is up there, that it is being spoken about, that these children are not just dismissed and not just fobbed off and parents are not made feel like their child is worthless, which is what we hear back. You know, that these children are given dignity and care around their short lives.
0: Your work, it's obviously so empowering, in my opinion, that it must have had something to do with the empowerment of women to be able to speak so publicly on an issue that affects so many people.
1: Yeah, you'll find our mothers are mama bears, as I call them. You know, there's nothing like a love you have for your child when you have to advocate for your child, when you feel that you're not being listened to or your child isn't receiving the care that they need or that you want for them. Yeah, mothers do get into a different space at that. And we do, we hope we do, empower mothers and fathers to go into a hospital and say, look, you know what? We want to try something different with this, with our baby. We, you know there is different situations. We know our baby is very sick, but we also know there's other ways we can look at this situation.
0: And the amazing testimonies that you've got from parents, give me some examples.

0: of that, because there are some incredible ones.
1: We have a gorgeous website, as you've mentioned, with stories on it that I feel like they're almost food for the soul. Because whereas some people say they're very sad, reading those stories, they're nothing but love. And you get to firsthand read those stories. You first get to firsthand witness just devotion of love, just absolute love, nothing else, no agendas, no anything else, just love for that baby. And whether the baby passed before it was born or lived for some time afterwards, we've a gorgeous video of baby Faith Wilson, and she lived for 15 days, defying everything the doctor said about her, everything. They said this baby wouldn't make it past labour and delivery, never mind get home. And she was and is the light of her parents' life. So her wonderful videos there. We've a recent story gone up of baby Michael, and his story is so they're all beautiful. I could name a few, but I don't want to look like I'm picking out favourites, because they're all very special stories. So yeah, definitely have a look on our website at these stories. You won't be disappointed. And one of the comments under baby Faith's video says, I've just received this diagnosis, and now that I've seen this video, it's given me hope that I can continue to have my son and spend some time with him. And that's what it is. We're showing the other side. We're showing that this can be so different to what you've been told in the hospital or what you've read in the paper or some other horror story somewhere, that these can be just gentle, beautiful, loving stories.
0: Can you tell us about the memory-making days and the little angel days?
1: Yeah, it's one of the big things we do that is so productive, really. It's such a good thing. We host events where it's all the mums, the dads don't tend to come, get together. And we might do an overnight, we might do two overnights. And we just do memory making around their baby. They take the time out of their lives to remember their baby and chat with other mothers in the same situation. And we recently held one in the north of Ireland where 16 mothers attended. And the reviews and the feedback we got from parents was just, you know, there's nothing like it. There's nothing like that support and spending time with somebody who just gets it. And the main thing we hear back after these days, after these retreats and these angel days, is the mothers are always so grateful that their baby is given that respect and that time and that honour. Because sometimes with families that don't understand, they tend not to mention baby, or they tend to want to forget, because it's such an awful event, you know, burying a baby. But we remember them with such love, and we talk about them, and we talk about the things that may be funny to us but not to somebody else, and the sad things, and you can cry and you can laugh. And we joke that at these events, if anybody looked in a window and saw these women laughing and crying and then laughing and crying some more, they'd be thinking that we were all gone mad. But it's such a healing space, and it's a wonderful thing that we can give these parents, and they really are a wonderful event that we're very proud of.
0: Amazing. And does that then progress sometimes into the counselling area and into the retreats that you provide as well?
1: So what we do is, because nobody in Every Life Counts is a counsellor, it's all peer-to-peer support. It's all, we know what you feel, we know what you're going through. We do offer to support counselling if that is what a parent needs. We absolutely can do that. But we have found in our experience that parents just want the peer-to-peer support. We have WhatsApp groups, we have private Facebook groups, we have gatherings, and they say there's nothing like it. Having that reaching in and saying, girls, I'm having a bad day. You know, somebody said this to me, or, you know, I was just really missing my baby today. And then, you know, everybody's rallying around supporting, and it's amazing. You know, it's a really powerful tool, peer-to-peer support. I've seen it in action, and it's actually kind of even wowed me how beneficial it can be.
0: Vicky, for the people that know you, they speak of your just humble and so hard-working hours here spent just, you know, sustaining and

0: cherishing all those little lives and adding, you know, quality and support, you know, for the parents that have been given that devastating news. And it's just such a delight to have heard recently about the award that you received, the Butterfly Award.
1: That was a big shock for us. It was an award that was from the UK. One of the mums from the north of Ireland had nominated us, and then we got other nominations. So we were really blown away by that. We were like, whoa, we weren't expecting that. And we flew over to the UK, and we were nominated for Best Support Organisation and for a Thank You Award. And we won the Thank You Award, and we were so surprised and blown away by that, because at this event was like the biggest, you know, of charities and support organisations all doing amazing work. And then little old us won, and we were so blown away by it. It was so, so special to be there and receive that award. And but every time a parent comes back and says, you know, that we were there for them, it's just as special as that award.
0: And one of the fantastic things is, I understand you do this on a shoestring budget, obviously hope that, you know, people will continue to pray for your work, to support your work, to send in, you know, whatever donations or financial support they're able to afford. And it's such an amazing area, because whilst all that work is being done, it appears that there's such a need for it. You know, there's no other alternative that holistically caters for what you've just outlined for us in this programme. And what would you say to those people that are watching and listening to this programme today, how they can support your work here in Ireland and beyond?
1: So we absolutely do run on such a tight budget. I'm very proud of that, how well we do with so little. Of course, we always appreciate prayers. We always need that. There's some days are tough, and we know when we get supported with prayers, we can feel that. We always look for people to knitting for us. Crocheting is another thing that we need doing for us. Absolutely, if anybody wanted to come and visit, if anybody wanted to come to Ireland for a visit, we love visitors. Absolutely, any support is so greatly appreciated. What we do is very much needed. It really is. I mean, the feedback we get from parents, you know, we have some parents saying, you know, you are my lifeline. I don't know how I would have survived without Every Life Counts. And just to honour these babies, it's so special. It's so special. I mean, all of the big organisations have come from the sickest of children. You will find that any hospices or anything like that you see set up, they normally have the child's name in the title. These children are so special, and they deserve the dignity that we offered to give them. They deserve that. But yeah, so if anybody wants to support us in what we do, because we are a needed organisation, and I know there's lots of amazing charities out there and they're all doing great work, but so do we.
0: For those watching and listening, the work that you do is not just based in Ireland. It's multinational, isn't it, across different countries?
1: Yeah, due to social media, the world has turned into a very small place. We help a lot of parents in the UK, because there's no charity like us in the UK. So we have Ireland, and then in the UK. So we've actually supported probably a lot of parents from the UK in recent years. We've reached as far as America. We've helped parents in America and supported them. In the same token, we've had the American organisations reach out to us and say, we've a parent in the UK. they would have found them before us, which is great that they find anybody. We've also helped babies in the Philippines to have a surgery. Or there was one little baby Jenica, and she had anencephaly. And she got to go home. She was doing okay. She was doing well. And her family just needed oxygen for her. And we actually saw her post on Facebook where her auntie was reaching out to get some help for her. And we were able to

0: step in. We actually had a friend in the Philippines at the time that was able to liaise for us. And baby Jenica lived for 7 days at home with our family and was so cherished. She was a very much loved baby. And we were able to ease that. So, yeah, we will help absolutely wherever we need it.
1: In closing, Vicky, where do you see the growth and the need for Every Life Counts and its wonderful services going forward into the years ahead?
0: We have seen an increase in the parents needing our services in the last couple of years. There is a change. There is a change in the hospitals. There is a change around care. We see that where these babies have just been written off and no options are being given to continue a pregnancy and to support that more than anything. It seems to be a case of, well, you're on your own, which is a very scary place to be. So we have seen a big rise for demand in our services, and we would like to always be here to offer what we do offer. So it's about maintaining our organisation and making us more widely known so more parents can reach us and avail of the support that we offer.
1: Vicky, thank you very much, and I wish you every success in the future.
0: Thank you so much, Aidan.

0: The Church Universal proclaims the presence of Jesus Christ in the Eucharist. Join Pope Leo XIV as he leads the faithful in Holy Mass, followed by a procession through the streets of the Eternal City, a celebration of the Feast of the Most Holy Body and Blood of Christ, the Solemnity of Corpus Christi Mass and procession from Rome, here on the Global Catholic Network, EWTN.
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0: be imitators of me as I am of Christ. 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
2: Family, a prayer that we pray together is a powerful prayer. So please pray together with me our EWTN family prayer. Today we pray for those with autism. Our Father in heaven, we worship you, our Creator, who has given us the dignity of being your sons and daughters. We pray for those with autism. Turn the challenges they face into great good for their souls and those of their families. Help each one of them to make progress each day in their physical and mental abilities and in their union with you. Bless them, O Lord, with help from on high, out of the abundance of your mercy, through Christ our Lord. Amen.
3: Behold the Lamb of God, who takes away the sins of the world.

0: In the name of the Father, and of the Son, and of the Holy Spirit.
1: Amen.
0: The grace of our Lord Jesus Christ, and the love of God, and the communion of the Holy Spirit be with you all.
1: And with your spirit.
0: Brothers and sisters, let us acknowledge our sins, and so prepare ourselves to celebrate the sacred mysteries. I confess to Almighty God, and to you, my brothers and sisters, that I have greatly sinned in my words, in what I have done, and in what I have failed to do, through my fault, through my most grievous fault. Therefore I ask Blessed Mary, ever Virgin, all the angels and saints, and you, my brothers and sisters, to pray for me to the Lord our God. May Almighty God have mercy on us, forgive us our sins, and bring us to everlasting life.

0: Let us pray. O God, who through the folly of the cross wondrously taught St. Justin the Martyr the surpassing knowledge of Jesus Christ, grant us through his intercession that having rejected deception and error, we may become steadfast in the faith. Through our Lord Jesus Christ, your Son, who lives and reigns with you in the unity of the Holy Spirit, God forever and ever.
1: A reading from the second letter of St. Peter. Beloved, may grace and peace be yours in abundance through knowledge of God and of Jesus our Lord. His divine power has bestowed on us everything that makes for life and devotion through the knowledge of him who called us by his own glory and power. Through these, he has bestowed on us the precious and very great promises, so that through them you may come to share in the divine nature, after escaping from the corruption that is in the world because of evil desire. For this very reason, make every effort to supplement your faith with virtue, virtue with knowledge, knowledge with self-control, self-control with endurance, endurance with devotion, devotion with mutual affection, and mutual affection with love. The word of the Lord.

0: In you, my God, I place my trust.
1: In you, my God, I place my trust.
0: You who dwell in the shelter of the Most High, who abide in the shadow of the Almighty, say to the Lord, my refuge, my fortress, my God in whom I trust.
1: In you, my God, I place my trust.
0: Because he clings to me, I will deliver him. I will set him on high because he acknowledges my name. He shall call upon me, and I will answer him. I will be with him in distress.
1: In you, my God, I place my trust.
0: I will deliver him and glorify him. With length of days, I will gratify him and will show him my salvation.

0: Lectio Sancti Evangelii secundum Marcum.
1: Gloria tibi, Domine.
2: Jesus began to speak to the chief priests, the scribes, and the elders in parables. A man planted a vineyard, put a hedge around it, dug a wine press, and built a tower. Then he leased it to tenant farmers and left on a journey. At the proper time, he sent a servant to the tenants to obtain from them some of the produce of the vineyard. But they seized him, beat him, and sent him away empty-handed. Again, he sent them another servant, and that one they beat over the head and treated shamefully. He sent yet another, whom they killed. So too many others. Some they beat, others they killed. He had one other to send, a beloved son. He sent him to them last of all, thinking, they will respect my son. But those tenants said to one another, this is the heir. Come, let us kill him, and the inheritance will be ours. So they seized him and killed him and threw him out of the vineyard. What then will the owner of the vineyard do? He will come, put the tenants to death, and give the vineyard to others. Have you not read this scripture passage? The stone that the builders rejected has become the cornerstone. By the Lord has this been done, and it is wonderful in our eyes. They were seeking to arrest him, but they feared the crowd, for they realized that he had addressed the parable to them. So they left him and went away.

Today, the church celebrates the feast of St. Justin Martyr, an early church father and a convert to Christianity from pagan religion. And it's interesting that the word martyr is always mentioned in conjunction with his name, almost as if it's his surname. The reality is that Christian martyrdom was a major part of his life, even before offering his own life in witness to the truth of the faith. Prior to becoming a Christian, he had a strong attraction to the subject of philosophy, and he pursued learning from different

instructors along the way. And he was especially attracted to the teaching of the ancient Greek philosopher Plato, whose writings happened to be quite popular among the early church fathers. St. Justin himself writes in his work known as the Apologies, saying, "When I was a disciple of Plato, hearing the accusations made against Christians and seeing them intrepid in the face of death and of all that men fear, I said to myself that it was impossible that they should be living in evil and in the love of pleasure." In other words, the witness of Christian martyrs and how they did not reject the faith even while facing persecution, suffering, and death left a lasting impression upon Justin that sparked his own entrance into the Catholic Church. There is no way that Christians could do what is evil while at the same time risk suffering and death for the sake of what they believe. And the Catechism teaches about martyrdom in its section on bearing witness to the truth. In imitation of our Lord Jesus Christ, who bore witness to the truth before those who put him to death, the Catechism says in paragraph 2472, "The duty of Christians to take part in the life of the Church impels them to act as witnesses of the gospel and of the obligations that flow from it. This witness is a transmission of the faith in words and deeds. Witness is an act of justice that establishes the truth or makes it known." And the Catechism then quotes from the Second Vatican Council document, Ad Gentes, which says, "All Christians, by the example of their lives and the witness of their word wherever they live, have an obligation to manifest the new man which they have put on in baptism, and to reveal the power of the Holy Spirit by whom they were strengthened at confirmation." And then about martyrdom, the Catechism says in the next paragraph, "Martyrdom is the supreme witness given to the truth of the faith. It means bearing witness even unto death. The martyr bears witness to Christ who died and rose, to whom he is united by charity. He bears witness to the truth of the faith and of Christian doctrine. He endures death through an act of fortitude." And it's the martyrs that give the most powerful, eloquent witness to the truth of the faith by laying down their lives in imitation of Christ. And in 2024, the Vatican held a conference in Rome entitled "No Greater Love, Martyrdom, and Offering of Life," during which scholars, theologians, and religious leaders offered talks that explored the theological, historical, and cultural dimensions of martyrdom. And in his own remarks on the subject, Pope Francis outlined three fundamental elements that are usually present in the life of any martyr. The first element is that a martyr must accept a violent and premature death rather than renounce their faith. And this is certainly true for St. Justin Martyr, who chose to accept death at the hands of a Roman prelate rather than forsake the true worship of God for the worship of pagan idols. And Pope Francis remarks that even an unbaptized person can become a martyr for Christ by dying for Christ in this way. They are a Christian at heart who confesses Jesus Christ by the baptism of blood. And the second element of martyrdom is that the martyr is put to death by someone who is motivated by hatred of the faith or another virtue associated with it, such as the defense of justice, the truth, peace, or human dignity. And in the case of St. Justin, the Roman prefect expresses his disdain for Christianity throughout the trial of the holy martyr. And the third element is that the victim assumes an unexpected attitude of charity, patience, meekness, in imitation of the crucified Jesus. In his acceptance of death for the sake of Christ, St. Justin does not respond with anger or hatred, but simply offers his life as a witness to the truth that he firmly believes in his heart. In fact, when the Roman prefect Rusticus says to St. Justin, "If you do not do as you are commanded and sacrifice to the gods,

you will be tortured without mercy. And Justin replies to this, we hope to suffer torment for the sake of our Lord Jesus Christ, and so be saved. For this will bring us salvation and confidence as we stand before the more terrible and universal judgment seat of our Lord and Savior. And thus the one who was greatly influenced by the example of the martyrs who went before him would himself become a witness to the faith by the shedding of his blood. And the church continues to venerate the martyrs throughout history with great reverence and gratitude. The martyrs possess an intense spiritual vision that is beyond what can be perceived in this world alone. They have their eyes fixed not on the perishable, passing things of this world, but on the promise of the heavenly kingdom that is to come. They witness to the truth of the faith, not only by their death, but also by their manner of living. They are so imbued with the love of Jesus Christ that they desire the salvation of every person, including those who are persecuting them and putting them to death. And they give the most powerful witness to Christ and his mercy, who chose not to condemn those who put him to death, but to beg forgiveness and mercy for his executioners. And ultimately, the martyrs are the supreme witnesses of the love and mercy of Jesus, who laid down his life for his beloved.

0: Let us offer our petitions to the Father in union with his Son, Jesus Christ, our Lord, who has called us to be his followers and to proclaim his kingdom to the world.
1: That the Holy Father and all bishops and priests may be loving and vigilant shepherds of souls, we pray to the Lord. That government leaders may recognize Christ as Lord, Master, and Redeemer, and lead their people to the peace that Jesus promised to those who put their trust in him. We pray to the Lord. For EWTN and for all missionary efforts that help spread the truth of our faith, that many souls may be saved through these apostolates, we pray to the Lord. For the blessed repose of all who have died, that they may be ushered into the light of God's presence, we pray to the Lord.
0: God our Father, to those who go astray, you reveal the light of your truth and enable them to return to the right path. Grant that all who have received the grace of baptism may strive to be worthy of their Christian calling and reject everything opposed to it. We make our prayer through Christ our Lord. Amen.

0: Pray, brothers and sisters, that my sacrifice and yours may be acceptable to God, the Almighty Father. Grant us, we pray, O Lord, that we may celebrate worthily these mysteries which St. Justin strenuously defended, through Christ our Lord.
1: Amen.

God, for you are glorified when your saints are praised. Their very sufferings are but wonders of your might. In your mercy you give order to their faith. To their endurance you grant firm resolve, and in their struggle the victory is yours through Christ our Lord. Therefore, all creatures of heaven and earth, sing a new song in adoration. And we, with all the host of angels, cry out, and without end we acclaim.

You are indeed holy, O Lord, and all you have created rightly gives you praise. For through your Son, our Lord Jesus Christ, by the power and working of the Holy Spirit, you give life to all things and make them holy, and you never cease to gather a people to yourself so that from the rising of the sun to its setting, a pure sacrifice may be offered to your name. Therefore, O Lord, we humbly implore you, by the same Spirit, graciously make holy these gifts we have brought to you for consecration, that they may become the body and blood of your Son, our Lord Jesus Christ, at whose command we celebrate these mysteries. From the night he was betrayed, he himself took bread, and giving you thanks, he said the blessing, broke the bread, and gave it to his disciples, saying, "Take this, all of you, and eat of it, for this is my body, which will be given up for you."

In a similar way, when supper was ended, he took the chalice, and giving you thanks, he said the blessing, and gave the chalice to his disciples, saying, "Take this, all of you, and drink from it, for this is the chalice of my blood, the blood of the new and eternal covenant, which will be poured out for you and for many for the forgiveness of sins. Do this in memory of me."

Therefore, O Lord, as we celebrate the memorial of the saving passion of your Son, his wondrous resurrection and ascension into heaven, and as we look forward to his second coming, we offer you in thanksgiving this holy and living sacrifice. Look, we pray, upon the oblation of your church, and recognizing the sacrificial victim by whose death you will to reconcile us to yourself, grant that we who are nourished by the body and blood of your Son and filled with his Holy Spirit may become one body, one spirit in Christ. May he make of us an eternal offering to you, so that we may obtain an inheritance with your elect, especially with the most blessed Virgin Mary, Mother of God, with blessed Joseph, her spouse, with your blessed apostles and glorious martyrs, with Saint Justin, with all the saints on whose constant intercession in your presence we rely for unfailing help. May the sacrifice of our reconciliation, we pray, O Lord, advance the peace and salvation of all the world. Be pleased to confirm in faith and charity your Pilgrim Church on earth, with your servant Leo, our Pope, and Stephen, our Bishop, the order of bishops, all the clergy, and the entire people you have gained for your own. Listen graciously to the prayers of this family whom you have summoned before you. And your compassionate, merciful Father, gather to yourself all your children scattered throughout the world. To our departed brothers and sisters, and to all who were pleasing to you at their passing from this life, give kind admittance to your kingdom. There we hope to enjoy forever the fullness of your glory through Christ our Lord, whom we bestow on the world all that is good.

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Lord Jesus Christ, who said to your apostles, "Peace I leave you, my peace I give you," look not on our sins, but on the faith of your church, and graciously grant her peace and unity in a

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0: I resolved to know nothing while I was with you except Jesus Christ and Him crucified.
1: For those who cannot now receive Jesus in the Blessed Sacrament, we offer the following prayer. O my Jesus, I believe that Thou art truly present in the most blessed sacrament. I love Thee above all things, and I desire to possess Thee within my soul. 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I embrace Thee as being already there, and unite myself wholly to Thee. 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

0: Let us pray. Refreshed by heavenly food, we humbly implore you, O Lord, that attentive to the teaching of St. Justin the Martyr, we may abide at all times in thanksgiving for the gifts we have received. Through Christ our Lord.
1: Amen.
0: Dominus vobiscum. Benedicat vos omnipotens Deus, Pater et Filius et Spiritus Sanctus.

St. Michael, the Archangel, defend us in battle. Be our protection against the wickedness and snares of the devil. May God rebuke him, we humbly pray. And do thou, O Prince of the heavenly hosts, by the power of God, cast into hell Satan and all the evil spirits who prowl about the world seeking the ruin of souls. Amen.

Prayer for vocations. God our Father, who wills that all men be saved and come to the knowledge of your truth, we beg you to send laborers into your harvest and grant them grace to speak your word with all boldness, so that your word may spread and be glorified, and all nations may know you, the only God, and him whom you have sent, Jesus Christ, your Son, our Lord. Amen. Our Lady, Queen of the Americas, Mary, Mother of the Franciscan Missionaries of the Eternal Word, pray for us.

0: the year 750 AD. During the consecration of the holy sacrifice of the Mass, a priest in Lanciano, Italy, who doubts the real presence of Jesus Christ in the Holy Eucharist, is stunned when the host transforms into human flesh and the wine transforms into human blood. The blood then coagulates into five drops, which are said to represent the five wounds of Christ. In 1971, the miracle of Lanciano is confirmed by modern science. The conserved flesh is found to be cardiac muscle tissue, and the blood is human, type AB positive, the same found in other Eucharistic miracles.
1: Today I was led in spirit by my guardian angel to hell. The hatred for God from the condemned souls was unbearable for me to listen to. The worst suffering of all was not the fire, but the loss of God and not having any hope.
2: The loss of each soul plunges me into terrible sadness. You always console me when you pray for the salvation of sinners.
1: What I have written is but a pale shadow of the things I saw. They are there because of their great pride in refusing to admit their sins and not trusting in God's divine mercy for them. I now pray even more fervently for the conversion of sinners, and incessantly pray for God's mercy upon them. Oh, how I would gladly suffer my whole life just to save one soul from going.

Hello, friends. I'm Father Wade Menezes of the Fathers of Mercy. The proper placement of the tabernacle within the church building is crucial because its prominence illustrates precisely what we Catholics believe about the Eucharist, that it is the real, true, and abiding presence of our Lord Jesus Christ. Pope Benedict XVI's apostolic exhortation, Sacramentum Caritatis, provides a nice summation of all that the church teaches concerning the proper placement of the tabernacle since the Second Vatican Council. The Holy Father states that in churches which do not have a Blessed Sacrament chapel and where the high altar with its tabernacle is still in place, it is appropriate to continue to use this structure for the reservation and adoration of the Eucharist, taking care not to place the celebrant's chair in front of it. In new churches, it is good to position the Blessed Sacrament chapel close to the sanctuary, and where this is not possible, it is preferable to locate the tabernacle in the sanctuary in a sufficiently elevated place at the center of the apse area, or in another place where it will be equally conspicuous. Attention to these considerations, the Holy Father continues, will lend dignity to the tabernacle, which must always be cared for. As faithful Catholics, we know that the correct positioning of the tabernacle contributes to recognition of Christ's real presence in the Most Blessed Sacrament. Where the Holy Eucharist is reserved should be a place readily visible to everyone upon entering a Catholic church or chapel, and not some obscure location. And a sanctuary lamp, a living, real flame signifying our Lord's real presence, should mark it. God bless you, and thank you for watching EWTN.

0: When I was growing up, there was not the remotest thought that I would ever be a sister. It wasn't even in the realm of possibility. I'm a daughter of a truck driver with two brothers. My relatives are cattlemen and truck drivers. We don't do church stuff. We just didn't. It wasn't possible. So when our sisters who taught me gave the advice that we should pray three Hail Marys every night before we go to bed so that we would know our vocation, I thought that was great advice for the other 53 kids in the class, because I already knew my vocation. I was going to get married. When I was in seventh grade, my girlfriends invited me to go to a retreat with them, and I asked them what a retreat was, and they said, never mind, you'll enjoy it. Bring candy, soda pop, and your transistor radio. So I translated that to, it's a Catholic summer party. I can do that. I went to the retreat and acted as if I was in a slumber party. I was not participative. I am not proud of this, but the truth of the matter is I never entered into the retreat. When I left, I experienced an unsettledness in my heart. Nothing that a 13-year-old cannot dismiss easily, but I remember noting it. The following year, the girls invited me to go back. That was fun. I can do that again. Of course I'll go. Went into my same unparticipative, undevoted, unattentive mode. And on Saturday night, the sisters had us sitting on the floor, and this was 1967. There was no such thing as praise and worship music. We were singing like Blowing in the Wind. Their whole purpose was to get us tired so that they could go to bed. And sitting cross-kneed, crisscross-legged on the carpet, I had an experience of God. And I knew that he saw me through and through. He saw everything outside of me and inside of me. And I knew that I was held, and I knew that I was wanted. And being approached by such pure love, I could only respond with love. There was, at that point, I was not making decisions without checking my mother. Mom, does this sweater look good with this skirt? And in that moment, it was just, yes, I am, I belong to you. I was 14 years old. It was not a straight path. I detoured. I tried to negotiate with God. He doesn't negotiate well. And every time I started to make my own decisions separate from his leading, I found that I was working hard. When I was in dating relationships and they got serious, I started to have to work hard. It didn't fit. So I thought, okay, the nun thing, it must be real. So I tried to go to a community that was a lot easier. Like, they wore normal clothes. I could go see my family whenever I wanted to. And when I was around them, I had to work hard. And it wasn't until I came back to that place of that retreat house and told God, I am yours, I trust you, that I find freedom, that I could move and be myself.
1: For more information on religious life, log on to ewtn.com/religious-life.
2: But some will say, you have faith and I have works. Show me your faith apart from your works, and I, by my works, will show you my faith. You believe that God is one. You do well. Even the demons believe and shudder. Do you want to be shown, you foolish fellow, that faith apart from works is barren? James chapter 2, verses 18 through 20.
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4: I adore thee, O Jesus, God of love, truly present in the most holy Eucharist. I adore thee who has come to thine own, was not received by them. I adore thee whom the majority of mankind reject and despise. I adore thee whom the impious incessantly offend by their sacrilegious

0: and blasphemies. I adore thee who art grieved by the coldness and indifference even of a vast number of Christians. I adore thee, O infinite goodness, who has wrought so many miracles in order to reveal thy love for us. I adore thee with all the angels and saints, and with those chosen souls that are now already the blessed of thy Father and are all aglow with burning love to thee. I adore thee with all thy friends, O Jesus. With them I prostrate myself at the foot of the altar to offer thee my most profound homage, to receive thy divine inspirations and to implore thy grace. Oh, how good it is for me to be here with thee. How sweet to hear the voice of my beloved. O victim of divine love, a piercing cry breaks forth from thy heart here on the altar, as once it did on Calvary. It is the cry of love. I thirst. Thou callest to thy children. I thirst for your love. Come, all you whom I love as my Father has loved me. Come and quench the thirst that consumes me. Lord Jesus, behold, I come. My heart is small, but it is all thine own. Thou art a prisoner in our tabernacles, thou the Lord of lords, and love it is that holds thee here as such. Thou leavest the tabernacle only to come to us, to unite thyself with the faithful soul and allow thy divine love to reign in her. O King of love, come, live, reign in me. I want no other law but the law of thy love. No, I henceforth desire to know naught, neither of the world, nor of what is in it, nor of myself. Thy love alone shall rule in me eternally. O Jesus, grant me this grace. Break all my fetters, strip me of all that is not thyself, in order that thy love may be my life here below, and my happiness and delight in eternity. Amen.
1: O God, I hope with complete trust that you will give me, through the merits of Jesus Christ, all the necessary grace in this world and everlasting life in the world to come. For this is what you have promised, and you always keep your promises. Amen.

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O Lord, make haste to help me. Glory be to the Father, and to the Son, and to the Holy Spirit, as it was in the beginning, is now, and ever shall be, world without end. Amen. The first salutation. Through the intercession of Saint Michael and the celestial choir of seraphim, may it please God to make us worthy to receive into our hearts the fire of his perfect charity. Amen. Our Father who art in heaven, hallowed be thy name. Thy kingdom come, thy will be done on earth as it is in heaven. Give us this day our daily bread, and forgive us our trespasses, as we forgive those who trespass against us.

lead us not into temptation, but deliver us from evil. Amen. Hail Mary, full of grace, the Lord is with thee. Blessed art thou amongst women, and blessed is the fruit.

The Lord is with thee. Blessed art thou among women, and blessed is the fruit of thy womb, Jesus. Holy Mary, Mother of God, pray for us sinners, now and at the hour of our death. Amen. Hail Mary, full of grace, the Lord is with thee. Blessed art thou among women, and blessed is the fruit of thy womb, Jesus. Holy Mary, Mother of God, pray for us sinners now and at the hour of our death. Amen. The second salutation. Through the intercession of Saint Michael and the celestial choir of cherubim, may God grant us the grace to abandon the ways of sin and follow the path of Christian perfection. Amen. Our Father, who art in heaven, hallowed be thy name. Thy kingdom come, thy will be done on earth as it is in heaven. Give us this day our daily bread, and forgive us our trespasses, as we forgive those who trespass against us. And lead us not into temptation, but deliver us from evil. Amen. Hail Mary, full of grace, the Lord is with thee. Blessed art thou amongst women, and blessed is the fruit of thy womb, Jesus. Holy Mary, Mother of God, pray for us sinners, now and at the hour of our death. Amen. Hail Mary, full of grace, the Lord is with thee. Blessed art thou among women, and blessed is the fruit of thy womb, Jesus. Holy Mary, Mother of God, pray for us sinners now and at the hour of our death. Amen. Hail Mary, full of grace, the Lord is with thee. Blessed art thou amongst women, and blessed is the fruit of thy womb, Jesus. Holy Mary, Mother of God, pray for us sinners now and at the hour of our death. Amen. The third salutation. Through the intercession of Saint Michael and the celestial choir of thrones, may it please God to infuse into our hearts a true and earnest spirit of humility. Amen. Our Father, who art in heaven, hallowed be thy name. Thy kingdom come, thy will be done on earth as it is in heaven. Give us this day our daily bread, and forgive us our trespasses, as we forgive those who trespass against us. And lead us not into temptation, but deliver us from evil. Amen. Hail Mary, full of grace, the Lord is with thee. Blessed art thou amongst women, and blessed is the fruit of thy womb, Jesus. Holy Mary, Mother of God, pray for us sinners, now and at the hour of our death. Amen. Hail Mary, full of grace, the Lord is with thee. Blessed art thou among women, and blessed is the fruit of thy womb, Jesus. Holy Mary, Mother of God, pray for us sinners now and at the hour of our death. Amen. Hail Mary, full of grace, the Lord is with thee. Blessed art thou amongst women, and blessed is the fruit of thy womb, Jesus. Holy Mary, Mother of God, pray for us sinners now and at the hour of our death. Amen. The fourth salutation.

the intercession of Saint Michael and the celestial choir of dominations, may it please God to grant us the grace to have dominion over our senses and to correct our depraved passion. Amen. Our Father, who art in heaven, hallowed be thy name. Thy kingdom come, thy will be done on earth as it is in heaven. Give us this day our daily bread, and forgive us our trespasses as we forgive those who trespass against us. And lead us not into temptation, but deliver us from evil. Amen. Hail Mary, full of grace, the Lord is with thee. Blessed art thou amongst women, and blessed is the fruit of thy womb, Jesus. Holy Mary, Mother of God, pray for us sinners now and at the hour of our death. Amen. Hail Mary, full of grace, the Lord is with thee. Blessed art thou among women, and blessed is the fruit of thy womb, Jesus. Holy Mary, Mother of God, pray for us sinners now and at the hour of our death. Amen. Hail Mary, full of grace, the Lord is with thee. Blessed art thou among women, and blessed is the fruit of thy womb, Jesus. Holy Mary, Mother of God, pray for us sinners now and at the hour of our death. Amen. The fifth salutation. Through the intercession of Saint Michael and the celestial choir of virtues, may our Lord keep us from falling into temptation and deliver us from evil. Amen. Our Father, who art in heaven, hallowed be thy name. Thy kingdom come, thy will be done on earth as it is in heaven. Give us this day our daily bread, and forgive us our trespasses as we forgive those who trespass against us. And lead us not into temptation, but deliver us from evil. Amen. Hail Mary, full of grace, the Lord is with thee. Blessed art thou amongst women, and blessed is the fruit of thy womb, Jesus. Holy Mary, Mother of God, pray for us sinners now and at the hour of our death. Amen. Hail Mary, full of grace, the Lord is with thee. Blessed art thou among women, and blessed is the fruit of thy womb, Jesus. Holy Mary, Mother of God, pray for us sinners, now and at the hour of our death. Amen. Hail Mary, full of grace, the Lord is with thee. Blessed art thou among women, and blessed is the fruit of thy womb, Jesus. Holy Mary, Mother of God, pray for us sinners now and at the hour of our death. Amen. The sixth salutation. Through the intercession of Saint Michael and the celestial choir of powers, may God vouchsafe to keep our souls from the wiles and the temptations of the devil. Amen. Our Father, who art in heaven, hallowed be thy name. Thy kingdom come, thy will be done on earth as it is in heaven. Give us this day our daily bread, and forgive us our trespasses as we forgive those who trespass

press against us, and lead us not into temptation, but deliver us from evil. Amen. Hail Mary, full of grace, the Lord is with thee. Blessed art thou amongst women, and blessed is the fruit of thy womb, Jesus. Holy Mary, Mother of God, pray for us sinners, now and at the hour of our death. Amen. Hail Mary, full of grace, the Lord is with thee. Blessed art thou amongst women, and blessed is the fruit of thy womb, Jesus. Holy Mary, Mother of God, pray for us sinners now and the hour of our death. Amen. Hail Mary, full of grace, the Lord is with thee. Blessed art thou amongst women, and blessed is the fruit of thy womb, Jesus. Holy Mary, Mother of God, pray for us sinners now and at the hour of our death. Amen. The seventh salutation. Through the intercession of Saint Michael, and the celestial choir of principalities, may it please God to fill our hearts with the spirit of true and hearty obedience. Amen. Our Father, who art in heaven, hallowed be thy name. Thy kingdom come, thy will be done on earth as it is in heaven. Give us this day our daily bread, and forgive us our trespasses as we forgive those who trespass against us. And lead us not into temptation, but deliver us from evil. Amen. Hail Mary, full of grace, the Lord is with thee. Blessed art thou amongst women, and blessed is the fruit of thy womb, Jesus. Holy Mary, Mother of God, pray for us sinners, now and at the hour of our death. Amen. Hail Mary, full of grace, the Lord is with thee. Blessed art thou amongst women, and blessed is the fruit of thy womb, Jesus. Holy Mary, Mother of God, pray for us sinners, now and at the hour of our death. Amen. Hail Mary, full of grace, the Lord is with thee. Blessed art thou amongst women, and blessed is the fruit of thy womb, Jesus. Holy Mary, Mother of God, pray for us sinners, now and at the hour of our death. Amen. The eighth salutation. Through the intercession of Saint Michael and the celestial choir of archangels, may it please God to grant us the grace of perseverance in the faith and in all good works, that we may thereby be enabled to attain unto the glory of paradise. Amen. Our Father, who art in heaven, hallowed be thy name. Thy kingdom come, thy will be done on earth as it is in heaven. Give us this day our daily bread, and forgive us our trespasses as we forgive those who trespass against us. And lead us not into temptation, but deliver us from evil. Amen. Hail Mary, full of grace, the Lord is with thee. Blessed art thou among women, and blessed is the fruit of thy womb, Jesus. Holy Mary, Mother of God, pray for us sinners now and at the hour of our death. Amen. Hail Mary, full of grace, the Lord is with thee. Blessed art thou amongst women, and blessed is the fruit of thy womb, Jesus.

0: Holy Mary, Mother of God, pray for us sinners, now and at the hour of our death. Amen. Hail Mary, full of grace, the Lord is with thee. Blessed art thou amongst women, and blessed is the fruit of thy womb, Jesus. Holy Mary, Mother of God, pray for us sinners, now and at the hour of our death. Amen.
1: The ninth salutation. Through the intercession of Saint Michael and the celestial choir of angels, may God vouchsafe to grant that they may protect us during life, and after death may lead us into the everlasting glory of heaven. Amen. Our Father, who art in heaven, hallowed be thy name. Thy kingdom come, thy will be done on earth as it is in heaven. Give us this day our daily bread, and forgive us our trespasses as we forgive those who trespass against us. And lead us not into temptation, but deliver us from evil. Amen. Hail Mary, full of grace, the Lord is with thee. Blessed art thou among women, and blessed is the fruit of thy womb, Jesus. Holy Mary, Mother of God, pray for us sinners, now and at the hour of our death. Amen. Hail Mary, full of grace, the Lord is with thee. Blessed art thou amongst women, and blessed is the fruit of thy womb, Jesus. Holy Mary, Mother of God, pray for us sinners, now and at the hour of our death. Amen. Hail Mary, full of grace, the Lord is with thee. Blessed art thou amongst women, and blessed is the fruit of thy womb, Jesus. Holy Mary, Mother of God, pray for us sinners now and at the hour of our death.

0: Michael.
1: Our Father, who art in heaven, hallowed be thy name. Thy kingdom come, thy will be done on earth as it is in heaven. Give us this day our daily bread, and forgive us our trespasses, as we forgive those who trespass against us. And lead us not into temptation, but deliver us from evil. Amen. In honor of Saint Gabriel. Our Father who art in heaven, hallowed be thy name. Thy kingdom come, thy will be done on earth as it is in heaven. Give us this day our daily bread, and forgive us our trespasses as we forgive those who trespass against us. And lead us not into temptation, but deliver us from evil. Amen. In honor of Saint Raphael. Our Father who art in heaven, hallowed be thy name. Thy kingdom come, thy will be done on earth as it is in heaven. Give us this day our daily bread, and forgive us our trespasses, as we forgive those who trespass against us. And lead us not into temptation, but deliver us from evil. Amen. In honor of our own guardian angel. Our Father, who art in heaven, hallowed be thy name. Thy kingdom come, thy will be done, on earth.

as it is in heaven. Give us this day our daily bread, and forgive us our trespasses as we forgive those who trespass against us. And lead us not into temptation, but deliver us from evil. Amen. Saint Michael, glorious Prince, chief and champion of the heavenly hosts, guardian of the souls of men, conqueror of the rebellious angels, steward of the palace of God under our divine King Jesus Christ, our worthy leader, endowed with superhuman excellence and virtue, vouchsafed to free us from all evil, who with full confidence have recourse to thee, and by thy incomparable protection enable us to make progress every day in the faithful service of our God. Amen. Let us pray. Pray for us, most blessed Michael, Prince of the Church of Jesus Christ, that we may be made worthy of his promises. Almighty and eternal God, who in thine own marvelous goodness and pity didst forelay the common salvation of men, choose thy glorious Archangel Michael to be the Prince of thy Church. Make us worthy, we pray thee, to be delivered by his beneficent protection from all our enemies, that at the hour of our death none of them may approach to harm us. Rather, do thou vouchsafe unto us that by the same Archangel Michael we may be introduced into the presence of thy most high and divine majesty. Through the merits of the same Jesus Christ, our Lord. Amen.

0: When a young medical student starts questioning his career path, he wonders if God is instead calling him to the priesthood and if he has the courage to accept his new vocation. Follow the story of one man's spiritual journey in discernment as he walks the path of both sheep and shepherd to become a servant of all. 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
1: The National Eucharistic Pilgrimage continues. 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
2: Have you ever heard or been under the impression that science is the only way to know? What? The only way to know? Okay, then can you scientifically prove that? Because if you can't, we have a little dilemma. But let's not worry about the little ones. Let's talk about a big dilemma: God's existence. Today, many people don't believe in God's

existence because modern science has proved he doesn't exist. Or so they say. Huh? Well, for starters, it hasn't. To be precise, since precision is what science demands, it can't. I know, right? That's a bold claim. So let's get to the facts. What does science study? Well, the physical universe. In a word, matter. So for scientists to claim any knowledge of anything beyond what's in the material universe would be impossible. Or if science could account for everything that exists, that means nothing beyond the material universe exists. Love and justice exist. Do we know that? Yeah. Can we prove that scientifically? No. Because they are immaterial. They don't exist in the material universe. Let's get more particular to the matter at hand, or not matter at hand. God, a being outside of the physical universe, an immaterial being. Does he exist? To say that science has disproved it is, well, not only impossible, but also not even scientific. If advocates of this position can't scientifically back up their claim, which they can't because science can't disprove what it can't study, then they are using a reasoning outside of the scientific method. Why all the confusion then? Because they are using scientific jargon to push a philosophic worldview, affirming precisely what they are denying. Knowledge of things outside science. So science may know all, but only all that pertains to the material universe. When it comes to God's existence, an immaterial being, the debate must turn to a field that studies immaterial beings, metaphysics. Otherwise, there is no debate at all.

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2: We hear from the new patriarch of the Chaldean Catholic Church, where he sees hope for the embattled region. 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Hurricane season is officially underway. So what can we expect this year? What experts are saying. 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
2: Thank you for being with us on the feast day of philosopher and martyr Saint Justin. Our top story tonight, President Donald Trump remains optimistic about ending the conflict with Iran. This as the ceasefire between the U.S. and the Islamic Republic is repeatedly tested with back and forth attacks. That includes the U.S. bombing Iranian military sites and Tehran targeting American troops in Kuwait. In addition, Israel and Hezbollah will silence their weapons for now. White House correspondent Owen Jensen reports. Owen.
5: Well, Veronica, good evening to you. Tonight, President Donald Trump says talks with Iran are continuing at a rapid pace, and he promises better days are ahead. In another social media post, he said that Israel and Hezbollah have agreed to stop shooting at each other and attacking each other. And he says Israel will not go into Beirut.
6: Looking to bring the war with Iran to a conclusion, President Donald Trump takes to Truth Social overnight, writing, "Iran really wants to make a deal, and it will be a good one for the USA and those that are with us." And the president tells his political opponents, who he says are hindering negotiations with Iran, to just sit back and relax. It will all work out well in the end. It always does. The U.S. says it has bombed radar and drone sites.

0: It's in Iran after Tehran shot down an American drone over the weekend. Air sirens went off across Kuwait City earlier today. Iran said it targeted American soldiers in Kuwait with missiles, which the U.S. says it shot down today. CENTCOM posting, last night at 11 p.m. Eastern Time, U.S. forces successfully intercepted two Iranian ballistic missiles targeting American forces based in Kuwait. These missiles were immediately defeated, and no American personnel were harmed. While in Singapore over the weekend, the president's Secretary of War, Pete Hegseth, told reporters only one president was willing to lay it out on the line.
1: I know he means it when he looks in the camera in the cabinet room and said they can either do this now through a deal, and we think we're in a good place to make that deal, or they can deal with the War Department. And we are prepared. We're postured even stronger today than we were on day one to address it that way if we have to, but he'd prefer not to.
0: Meantime, Iran has maintained its chokehold of the Strait of Hormuz, disrupting global energy supplies. And fighting has also escalated between Israel and Hezbollah. Israeli troops captured a strategic mountain in southern Lebanon, their deepest incursion into the country in more than a quarter century. But to end the fighting there, at least for now, President Trump said today he had a very productive call with Prime Minister Bibi Netanyahu, and through highly placed representatives, I had a very good call with Hezbollah.
2: President Trump's Truth Social post did not get specific about how long Israel and Hezbollah would stop fighting. Now, in Lebanon, thousands of people have been killed and more than a million people displaced. At the White House, Owen Jensen, EWTN News Nightly.
3: Joining us now to help us understand what is happening in the Middle East, including the developments involving Iran and Lebanon, is Joel Rayburn, a senior fellow at the Hudson Institute. Thanks so much for joining us.
4: Yeah, my pleasure.
3: Iran has suspended its indirect talks with U.S. negotiators, blaming Israel's military operations in Lebanon. Is this a diplomatic maneuver by Iran, or does it reflect real demands?
4: Well, it's both, Veronica, because I think what we're seeing actually is that everyone has been focused on the nuclear program, the enriched material that the Iranians have, and the Strait of Hormuz. But what has dropped off the table a little bit, I think, from our understanding here in the U.S. and Europe, is the priority that the Revolutionary Guards in Tehran in particular place on keeping Hezbollah alive as an instrument of Iranian power. It shows you how what a core element of the Revolutionary Guards, Lebanese Hezbollah, is.
3: Can Iran afford that? Because from an economic standpoint, Iran is feeling a big impact with the recent blockade and sanctions. What leverage can they gain by walking away now?
4: Well, what you're seeing now, Veronica, is that different factions in Iran have different interests. The Revolutionary Guards, if they need for the rest of the country to absorb economic pain, if they need for the strait to be closed, that's the price for keeping Hezbollah alive as an instrument that they can use against Israel and to project their power throughout the Arab world. They'll do that. Meanwhile, you have President Pezeshkian and others who actually have to administer the state and sort of manage the Iranian economy and have expectations from the population. You can see that they would be more likely to trade Hezbollah in, to cash Hezbollah in order to get sanctions relief in the Strait open and an understanding with the United States. So these two groups you see are dividing on their strategic aims.
3: Of course, Israel wants to do more when it comes to Hezbollah in Lebanon, and we've seen the United States sort of flex its muscle and saying back off a little bit. What do you think happens now?
4: Well, I think no Israeli government can sit there and let Hezbollah continue to ramp up, to escalate its attacks on northern Israel without responding, and without responding in a way that'll stop the problem. That's not just mowing the grass. I think after October 7th, the Israeli public is in a completely different place than they were before. They can't tolerate Hezbollah to sort of regain its strength on the northern border and launch their own version of October 7th or October 8th, as might have been contemplated in the past. So this means that this thing is coming to a head. It is pretty extraordinary, I think, for the decision makers in Tehran to assert that Lebanon is something that they would have control over, that the ceasefire between the United States and Iran must cover Lebanon. A completely different country, but it tells you really what's important to the Revolutionary Guards.
3: A lot of pieces to the puzzle, for sure. We'll continue to track it. Joel Rayburn, thank you so much.

0: My pleasure.
1: The search intensifies and allows for two gold miners still missing inside a flooded cave.
2: We're trying to find a way that will head down into the actual tunnel, head into where the guys are trapped, trying to find a shortcut from above.
1: With rising floodwaters halting the continued rescue efforts, divers have just discovered a critical new lifeline, a 100-meter vertical shaft in the jungle above. Rescue teams hope this shaft can provide a direct route to an air pocket where the men are believed to be taking refuge. Protests erupted in Kenya today as hundreds marched on an airbase rejecting a planned U.S. Ebola quarantine center. The demonstrations follow a high court order suspending the project over fears it could overwhelm Kenya's fragile health system. While U.S. officials initially planned the facility for Americans exposed abroad, Kenya's health minister says it is for everyone. So far, the U.S. has pledged $13.5 million to aid Kenya's preparedness.
3: Today, we are told there's an Ebola quarantine facility being built in Nanyuki for white people, only for Americans. We do not have any history of Ebola here. Why are they not doing it in the DRC? Why are they not doing it in Uganda? Why must they bring it here?
4: We, the people who are surrounding this area, and specifically Laikipias, we reject with the strongest terms the building of quarantine facility in Laikipia County.
1: We have a lot more still to come on EWTN News Nightly, A Nation Divided. The battle for Colombia's future begins. Can a pro-Trump outsider win the presidency? And France seizes a massive Russian oil tanker. Will this spark a diplomatic crisis?
5: Look who's stopping by At Home with Jim and Joy. With timeless wisdom, Father Thomas Morrow deftly guides Catholics through their vocation and sacred duties within the Holy Sacrament of Matrimony. 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
6: The year 150 AD, the Catholic Church confronts Gnosticism, a collection of religious sects that prized the spiritual world and condemned the utter evil of the material world. Its confusing and deceptive melding of Christian truths with Greek philosophy and other beliefs deceives a large number of Christians. In response, church leaders do not remain silent. Ignatius, Bishop of Antioch, warns his flock against Docetism, a Gnostic heresy that denies the humanity of Christ and teaches that his body is simply an illusion. Ignatius reminds believers that in the sacrament of the Holy Eucharist, the faithful consume the true body and blood of Jesus Christ. In his book, Against Heresies, Irenaeus of Lyon instructs all Christians that true doctrine comes from Jesus Christ through his apostles and their appointed successors and the church he founded.
1: Today, the Florida Attorney General announced a big move against OpenAI.
7: Today, we're here to announce that we recently filed a monumental civil lawsuit against Sam Altman and ChatGPT for endangering our kids and deceiving parents into believing that this application is safe for use. It's clearly not. People are getting hurt, parents are getting deceived, and they need to pay for it.
1: The 83-page civil complaint alleges that OpenAI and Altman prioritized speed to market and commercial gain over user safety, as well as disregarded repeated warnings from experts both inside and outside the company. The lawsuit also claims that ChatGPT collects data from minors without meaningful parental oversight, causes behavioral addiction and cognitive harm. Since the release of the Holy Father's encyclical on artificial intelligence, the church is finding ways to engage with the tech industry. I had the chance to speak with one priest who is putting magnificent humanity into practice. Joining us now is a former engineer, Father Brendan McGuire, pastor of St. Simon Parish in Los Altos, California. Welcome, Father, and thank you so much for coming on.
8: Thank you for having me. Delighted to be here and join you.
1: Pope Leo XIV's encyclical, Magnificent Humanity, is expected to play an important role in building stronger bridges between the church.

0: Research and the technology sector. You've also been working to foster relationships with tech companies. Can you tell us more about that and why you think dialogue is so important at this moment?
1: Yes, we've been working with the different tech companies for a number of years through directly from Rome in the Vatican and also here locally. And so more intensely over this last year, we've been more deliberately and more intentionally engaged in deeper conversations monthly, mostly with Anthropic. And we believe this document now will be able to deepen these relationships even more, to be able to have this real dialogue as to how AI is going to affect humanity. And I love the reframing that the Pope has done is basically taking, how do we have all of humanity be flourish inside of AI instead of the other way around? So it's a reframing of the whole issue.
0: It's a big topic of conversation that people have been having. And of course, in theory, it sounds very different than in practice. How likely is it that tech companies will actually listen to the Pope's teachings and make meaningful changes?
1: Well, I think many of you heard directly from Chris Olay, who is one of the co-founders of Anthropic, of how he and at least speaking for his company, but also I think the industry, they are looking for wisdom. I think I've met so many of them. They are men and women of goodwill, and they want this AI to go well. And if it's going to go well, then they're going to have people outside of the programmers and the mathematicians and the technology people, the engineers. They need wisdom from outside. It's not just the Catholic Church. It's every religious tradition needs to lean into this moment at this time.
0: The Pope has really ignited an interesting conversation with the future of AI. Could we start to see ethics injected into AI systems?
1: Well, I think that's the whole intention, is to start asking those more difficult questions. What is it mean for a human being to flourish? What is good for all of humanity? And not what is just good for a handful of people, but what is good for all of us? And there are some difficult questions that the Pope was asked. Some of those questions are about the supply chain of where technology gets it. Who does it affect when it's used? How it's used? So what we've done here is raise questions more than got answers. And the questions now bring about a dialogue to go for those answers. I think that's the most important part.
0: Father Brendan, thank you so much.
1: You're welcome. Thank you. God bless you.
0: In Colombia, a presidential runoff is set for June after tough-on-crime political outsider Abelardo de la Esperella, known as the Tiger, clinched a narrow first-round victory with 44% of the vote. An outspoken supporter of U.S. President Donald Trump, he faces progressive Senator Ivan Cepeda, an ally of the outgoing president, who secured 41%. Tensions are already mounting as Cepeda and current president Gustavo Petro are sowing doubt over the results, claiming vote manipulation without providing any evidence. His Beatitude, Paul III Nono, was recently installed as Patriarch of the Chaldean Catholic Church. In an exclusive interview with EWTN News, he spoke about his position and the strength of the faithful in Iraq.
2: Your Beatitude, you were the Bishop of Mosul at a very sensitive moment in history when ISIS were terrorizing the entire region. Now you're returning as a patriarch for a Chaldean church. How does that experience reflect who you are now?
3: I think the experience of Mosul before ISIS also, and also the experience with the ISIS enriched my personality, make me more mature in as person and also as a Christian. I lived with our people in Mosul in very difficult situation, but their faith was really a very, very strong faith. And also during the experience with ISIS, when we left the city and went to the region of Kurdistan of Iraq, it was also a very rich experience. It was sad to see all these people in that situation, but from the other hand, it was very good to see that their faith for them is the first thing and most important.
0: Due to decades of violence in the region, many Christians have fled, leaving their home countries to go elsewhere, but the patriarch has hope they will come back.
3: When there is peace in this region, when there is stability, when they feel that they are a citizen of this land, of these countries, they will come back, and all the

0: stay here.
1: Do you have the hope that they will return one day?
0: I hope that, of course. We pray for that also. And I hope.
2: His Beatitude had much more to say. To see the full interview, head on over to EWTN News' YouTube page. The French Navy, backed by the UK, has intercepted a sanctioned oil tanker in the Atlantic Ocean traveling from Russia. French President Emmanuel Macron announced the seizure of the vessel, calling it unacceptable for ships to skirt sanctions and finance Russia's four-year war against Ukraine. It's the latest crackdown on Russia's shadow fleet, which utilizes hundreds of ships to evade international oil sanctions and fund its military efforts. Up next on EWTN News Nightly, storm season. A new El Nino pattern is bringing a twist to the hurricane season. A meteorologist breaks it all down. Plus, the Pope prays the rosary with the faithful around the world, and that was just one item on his busy weekend agenda.
3: Hi. Most people think that EWTN is only a television station. 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And then, with the New York Times in one hand and the Catechism of the Catholic Church in the other, there's Cresta in the Afternoon with the legendary Al Cresta. 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
2: The 2026 Atlantic hurricane season is officially underway, and forecasters are predicting a quieter year. A strengthening El Nino pattern is expected to tear down developing storms. NOAA predicts a 55% chance of a below-than-normal season. So far, there are 8 to 14 named storms, with 3 to 6 becoming hurricanes and up to 3 reaching major status. 21 official rotating names are locked in, with forecasters keeping an eye out for Leah making its debut as a permanent replacement for Laura, which was retired due to the extreme death toll and catastrophic damage it caused during the historic 2020 Atlantic hurricane season. Alana Cameron is here from Weather Nation. Can you tell us more about the El Nino and the impact it's going to have?
5: Yes, absolutely. Now that we have entered hurricane season, with that official forecast and us entering El Nino, it does bring us the potential for a little bit of a lesser active season. As we look at the official forecast compared to what's average from NOAA, they're predicting a little bit less in terms of the named storms this season. About 8 to 14 could happen. As you mentioned, 3 of 6, which could be hurricanes, and 1 of 3, which could be major. Now, when we're dealing with the transition to El Nino, it's likely to happen as we head into the peak of this upcoming hurricane season. Now, for the Atlantic, our sea surface temperatures are a little bit near or just slightly above average as we head into this El Nino oscillation. And what's interesting for the Atlantic season is we take a look at the temperatures of what's happening in the Pacific Ocean. With some of these conditions out here, it does

0: Lead to less wind shear for portions of the eastern Pacific. So that leads to more hurricane activity out there. But for the Atlantic, what happens with some of these weaker trade winds is it leads to more wind shear across some of the Caribbean waters as well as the Gulf. Now, with more wind shear, that can often lead to less hurricane activity. Now, officially with the hurricane season starting, they've started to issue their outlooks. And the good news is on this first day of hurricane season, we're not expecting any kind of tropical activity over the next 7 days. Something you'll probably hear us talk a lot about this season at Weather Nation is the Saharan dust. We get these plumes of dust that come off of the Saharan Desert. And the forecast for the week ahead, it's leading these plumes towards the Caribbean, towards the Gulf, which can inhibit kind of tropical activity. So that's one of the factors that could lead to a lesser season. Now, something that could lead to a more active season is just how warm some of those sea surface temperatures are. We're currently looking at a very warm Gulf. We have temperatures that are already up to the threshold that could favor tropical activity up into those 80s. So what to expect for the season ahead? Well, typically the peak of Atlantic hurricane season does not happen until September. That's where most of our activity is expected. Back to you.
1: Alana Cameron with Weather Nation. Thank you. Pope Leo XIV had a busy weekend as he led the faithful around the world in a special rosary. EWTN News' Javier Romero reports.
2: In a moving appeal from the Vatican Gardens, Pope Leo led the Rosary for Peace in the World, held at the Grotto, modeled after the one in Lourdes, France. Marian shines from around the world, joining prayer at the same time, strengthening the plea for an end to violence.
3: God seeks peacemakers. Peace becomes possible when we choose to listen to the cry of those who are deprived of it. Innocent children, distressed mothers and fathers, abused prisoners, refugees, and suffering people of every age.
2: He reminded the faithful that peace is not a task reserved solely for governments and diplomats.
3: Everyone can and must do their part, starting with small but important things, refraining from all forms of verbal or physical violence in daily life and also on social media.
2: The following day, on the solemnity of the Holy Trinity, the Pope offered reflections on the central mystery for our faith. He reminded the faithful that if God is relationship, then this is an essential dimension that every Christian should strive to cultivate.
3: The Trinity leads us to love everything and everyone. We discover that every creature is made for communion, relationship, and encounter.
2: The Pope also met with other groups, including the Catholic Charismatic Renewal and Villa Nazareth, an institution founded after the Second World War to provide education for talented young people with limited financial means. This is the Pope's last weekend in Rome before what will be his fourth trip outside Italy. Thousands of faithful gathered here to see him and hear his message. Yet the most significant moment of the weekend was undoubtedly the Rosary for Peace. On previous occasions, the Pope has reflected on how this spiritual practice, whose sense lies in repetition, in some way mirrors God's own approach, gently yet persistently working within the human heart to heal its wants and the wants of the world. In Rome, Javier Romero, EWTN News Nightly.
1: As Pope Leo prepares for his historic pastoral visit to Spain this June and France in September, the spotlight is shining on a quiet revival among young European Catholics. While general church attendance faces challenges, a new generation is discovering the faith with fresh eyes. In Madrid, a youth orchestra of Latin American immigrants is rehearsing to perform for the Holy Father on June 8th, while local youth ministries report a surge in young adults seeking deeper community and spiritual meaning. From packed stadiums to solemn liturgies, we are your home for complete live coverage of the Holy Father's Spain tour. We thank you for watching tonight. Remember, you can follow us on social media, Facebook, X, YouTube, and Instagram at EWTN News Nightly. I'm Veronica Dudo. Good night and God bless.
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1: But some will say, "You have faith, and I have works. Show me your faith apart from your works, and I, by my works, will show you my faith. You believe that God is one. You do well. Even the demons believe and shudder. Do you want to be shown, you foolish fellow, that faith apart from works is barren?" James chapter 2, verses 18 through 20.
0: Look who's stopping by at home with Jim and Joy. With timeless wisdom, Father Thomas Morrow deftly guides Catholics through their vocation and sacred duties within the Holy Sacrament of Matrimony. 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

0: And Simeon blessed them and said to Mary, his mother, Behold, this child is set for the fall and rising of many in Israel, and for a sign that is spoken against. And a sword will pierce through your own soul too, that thoughts out of many hearts may be revealed. Luke chapter 2, verses 33 through 35.
1: Soul of Christ, sanctify me. 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Water from Christ's side, wash me. 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O good Jesus, hear me. 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From the malicious enemy, defend me. 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Amen.
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0: Good evening and welcome back to the Journey Home program. I'm your host, John Mark Grodi, here on EWTN. And once again, we have this great privilege to come together to hear a story of faith and conversion. We're joined tonight by Father Alan Fan. He's a former Buddhist. We'll hear his story tonight. And he's now a priest of the Diocese of Lincoln, Nebraska. I'm really honored to have him here with us tonight. Father, thanks for being here. Welcome to the show.
1: Thanks so much, John Mark. It's good to be with you.
0: It's good to have you here and to hear both your story, your conversion story coming to Christ in the church, as well as your discernment, your vocation story. Excited to hear all that. Father, you were ordained in 2019?
1: Yep.
0: That's right. Mm-hmm. Oh, wonderful. Yep. Wonderful. And your pastor at, what's the church you're pastor at?
1: St. Vincent Ferrer in Osceola, a little small town.
0: Awesome. Well, in addition to enjoying your story tonight, we'll be praying for you and your congregation. But thanks again for being here. Let's go back to the beginning. Father, tell us about where this all began.
1: Yeah. So I grew up in a non-Christian family. So my dad was the atheist and my mom was a Buddhist, and I'm the youngest of six, but they're my half-siblings. So I got three half-brothers, one half-sister, and then one adopted brother. Yeah. So all my half-siblings come from my mom's side. She was married, but then her husband had died. And then my dad was dating a woman who already had a son, and she died from cancer. And then he just took him in, and then my parents met, and then they had me. And so there's kind of big of a big age gap between the oldest, he's 55 this year, and I'm 33. So by the time I came around, most of my siblings were out of the house except for my second youngest brother. Gotcha. So
0: they're in Nebraska, or where did you grow up?
1: I was the only one born in Lincoln. Okay. Everybody else was born in Vietnam, or my adopted brother was from California. And now three of us live in Lincoln. Two in Texas and one in Florida.
0: Gotcha.
1: They wanted a warmer weather.